getting built up from the ground. Every time she kisses me, she knocks me down. She

She got speed of a freight train, knows her way around.

0: and sleep at night.
1: Dynamite, part of our little salute there to Dolly Parton. They're from Piano Red, also known as Dr. Feelgood and Willie Perryman. He was the son of a sharecropper, taught himself to play the piano, and went on to a career as one of the fathers of rock and roll. I'm Nick Spitzer, and this is American Roots, and in a few minutes, Dolly Parton will tell us a little bit about her country home in Tennessee. But right now, here's a country song by Red Stewart and Pee Wee King that became the state song for Tennessee in the 1950s. And this R&B rendition is by saxophonist King Curtis, the Tennessee Waltz on American Roots.

0: My Tennessee mountain home, Dolly Parton waxing nostalgic back in 1975. And before that, we heard guitarist, inventor, and innovator Les Paul and singer Mary Ford with their version of the Tennessee Waltz. We'll talk with Dolly Parton about life back home and other topics in just a minute on American Roots.
1: This is New Hampshire Public Radio. Good evening. I'm Sally Hirsch Dickinson. Thanks so much for joining us for American Roots, which is made possible through support from you and from LaValian Middleton Building Supply, providing Trex composite decking and railing for the beauty of natural wood with the durability of composite. 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Taking a look at the weather forecast, it'll be mostly clear tonight, becoming partly cloudy after midnight with lows in the upper 40s in the north, in the upper 50s in the south. Tomorrow we'll start the day with partly sunny skies, then we'll see increasing cloudiness and the chance of an afternoon rain or a thundershower in the north. Highs will be in the mid-70s in the north into the mid-80s in the south. 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

0: the legend of Dolly Parton comes from a combination of her music, which has earned her several Grammys and a place in the Country Music Hall of Fame, and her personal style. Big hair, makeup, high heels, voluptuous figure. That music and that style developed in a place that's still precious to her, her childhood home.
1: I grew up in the Great Smoky Mountains of East Tennessee, way up in a holler, in a family of 12 children. There's 6 girls and 6 boys in my family, and most of my mother's people were very musical, and I grew up singing in the church. And my folks were always singing the old mountain music, the old folk songs from the old world, English, Irish, Welsh, all that stuff, and then with the gospel mixed with the bluegrass, so we kind of had a good mixture up there in the Smoky Mountains.
0: Now, if the mixture was so great back home, what is it that made you want to leave there and go out into the broader world?
1: Money. And dreams. Uh-huh. And traveling. Actually, I loved my home in the Smoky Mountains. We were very poor, and I had no fear of going out in the world because I figured, well, you know, I couldn't be any poorer than I had been growing up there in the Smokies. And plus, I had a pretty outgoing personality, and I just really thought that I could actually make a living doing it. Most of my people had, you know, it was mostly a hobby. They did other jobs and would sing on weekends or wherever they could, or sing at church. But I just really thought that I might make a living out of it and make a career out of it, which I have done now. I've been doing this for a long, long time.
0: Though it doesn't look like it.
1: Well, thank you. You can't see me on the radio.
0: Well, the family that was so supportive of you with all the great music you grew up with, were they also supportive of the idea of a young lady in the family traveling out and off into the big world?
1: Well, that's a good question. No, they weren't too excited about that. My mother was always very good with all of us children. She allowed us all to have our own personality, and she encouraged us to have our own dreams. She trusted me a great deal, but my daddy was scared to death that I'd get out in the world, especially being a girl, and something bad would happen to me. And it wasn't that he didn't trust me. He didn't trust the world or the people in it. I'm sure they worried a lot. But like I say, they also trusted me and prayed a lot, I'm sure. Mm-hmm. But I can only imagine what it would be like to see a child head out like that. I don't have children of my own, but I can only imagine, you know, how it would be to turn loose of your kids like that.
0: Well, I would assume early on, though, they could hear you when you were on the radio in Knoxville and on local TV and, of course, the Opry later on. So even without a phone call, they could probably know that you were making your way.
1: Well, we didn't have a phone back then, so I didn't make many phone calls back home, but I used to write a lot of postcards from any place that I was just so they'd know I was okay. As a few years went by, they saw that I had made a right decision for me, and they're very proud of me, and I'm proud of the fact that they are proud of me.

0: Can we talk about girl power and country music for a moment here? Is it something you intended to do, to make a statement for women in country music, or did it just kind of happen?
1: Well, it's always served me well, being a girl. I guess, you know, I always knew how to talk to men, how to be with men, how to deal with men, because I have my father and I have six brothers, so I know the true nature of, you know, of men, and I'm not afraid of them, and I'm very secure in who I am, and I just always felt like I am a girl, and I sing, and I write, and I think I'm good enough to make it, and I did, and I'm very happy, and I feel real good when other girls, young girls especially, come up and say that I've been an inspiration. I guess I was so dumb in country, I didn't know it couldn't be done until I had it done, as they say. I just didn't let anything stop me. And I have, like you say, worked with a lot of wonderful women, Tammy and Loretta when we did Honky Tonk Angels, Linda and Emmy. The two trio albums that we've done are two of my favorite things I've ever done. And so I'm glad to be a girl. I've always said it's a good thing because the way I look, if I hadn't been a girl, I'd have definitely been a drag queen.
0: Your look is not exactly the stereotype of the demure mountain lady in a flower dress. Over the years, you've had a pretty flashy kind of look.
1: Well, yeah, I have. And that's, you asked me real early on in this interview why I got out of the Smoky Mountains. I had to get out. They ran me out because of the way I looked, because I refused to wear that flowery dress and look like everybody else. Now, actually, it was just a country girl's idea of glamour and how to look. I had been impressed in my very young life by what they call the town tramp in our town. I didn't know what that word meant. But this woman used to wear these short skirts, and on Saturdays I'd see her. She had these red fingernails, and she wore high heels, and her hair was bleached peroxide, and she wore red lipstick. And I just thought she was the prettiest thing I'd ever seen. And I always tell this story, and I'd say, oh, she is so pretty. And Mama would say, don't look at her. She ain't nothing but trash. And I said, well, that's exactly what I want to be when I grow up. So that's exactly how I looked. And I just had an outgoing personality, and I felt like I could carry that off, and just like painting with crayons and paints to me, and I just feel happier when I'm all primped up, made up, and over-exaggerated.
0: And you have outlasted the critics.
1: Well, you know, I do know how I look, and I like the way that I look because that's the way I'm most comfortable, because I'm certainly not a natural beauty, so I'm just
0: comfortable. I might have to dispute that.
1: Oh, it's true, I'm not. You ain't never seen me natural. How would you know? And you never will. There's no such thing as natural beauty. Uh-huh. It's my line from Steel Magnolias when I was a beautician. But anyway, I just really enjoy the way I look because I'm short, so I always wore the high heels so I'd be taller. I had a little short, fat finger, so I wear long nails so my hands would look longer. My hair never would do what I wanted it to do, so I either wore pieces or wigs. So it's like I just always took all my negatives and turned them into positives, and I'm happy, and I've made a good living doing it.
0: Well, I like all the Dolly's Beauty Secrets segment here of American Roots.
1: Well, thank you. I always say I look totally artificial, but I like to believe that I'm totally real. And somewhere in there, I think people sense that I'm not as artificial as I look, and so they let me get away with it. So as long as I guess if I can write decent songs and do decent work and treat people good, shouldn't matter how I look.
0: Speaking with Dolly Parton about her outlook and her look. One of my favorite Dolly songs is Coat of Many Colors.

Dolly Parton, Coat of Many Colors. This is American Roots, where we're going to go to a place where country music and soul come together in the voice of James Carr. In the 1960s, Carr, a Memphis native, poured out his bluesy vocals over country-style songs like this one, Dark End of the Street.

0: The Art Blakey Quartet from 1963. So, of course, Art Blakey on the drums, Sonny Stitt on alto sax, Art Davis on bass, and the great McCoy Tyner on the piano, playing his own tune, Blues Back. And before that, Memphis singer James Carr with Dark End of the Street. If you're wondering about the country sound of that song, it was written by veteran songwriters Chips Moman and Dan Penn. And Penn in particular is associated with the rhythm and blues sound of Muscle Shoals, Alabama. Back in a minute with some black country music and blue yodeling on American Roots.
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0: 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Mostly clear tonight, becoming partly cloudy after midnight. Lows in the upper 40s north, the upper 50s in the south. 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
1: This is American Roots with an archival program featuring Dolly Parton that originally aired in 2000.
2: This is American Roots. I'm Nick Spitzer. Yodeling in old-time country music has its roots in the falsetto leaps of blues field hollers. There's also later influence from the exotic Swiss and German yodelers who appeared in American vaudeville tent shows early in the last century. Black musicians often picked up on country music and blues yodeling from their white neighbors. This is especially true in some of the old string bands across the South. And one of the great black bands was the Mississippi Sheiks. This is their Yodeling Fiddling Blues.

0: This is American Roots from New Orleans. And if you like the music, tell all your friends. But if you don't like the music, don't tell nobody.
1: Water tank.

0: How about that now? Was that all right? Is I'm doing all right now?
1: The man doing the talking is Tennessee blues man Walter Furry Lewis with a nice blue yodel on a song that he calls Water Tank. He probably got that from the man they call the father of country music, America's blue yodeler Jimmy Rogers, the song Waiting for a Train. Let's consider a recent update on the blue yodel in Delta music. It's from a man they call Super Chicken, James Lewis Johnson of Clarksdale, Mississippi. This song explains itself better than I ever could. Big Boy Now.

Chicken Grease from D'Angelo, the son and grandson of preacher men from Richmond, Virginia. And D'Angelo gets some help from a real live drummer, Amir Questlove Thompson, who works for the acoustic hip hoppers called The Roots. Chicken Grease comes from the 1999 record Voodoo, which also features young jazz musicians like Charlie Hunter and Roy Hargrove. Time to go from Chicken Grease to Frog Legs. That's the name of a jump blues from New Orleans R&B singer Lloyd Price. He's the one who sang Personality and Lottie Lottie Miss Claudie. Got Lloyd Price doing kind of a street vendor thing here in song. Frog Legs on American.

0: trumpeter Clifford Brown, one of the shining lights of bebop in the mid-1950s. Sadly, he died in a car accident when he was just 25. Weird Brown's own composition, Joy Spring, recorded in Los Angeles, 1954. Our program is produced in collaboration with our colleagues in the School of Liberal Arts at Tulane University in New Orleans, and with support from the National Endowment for the Arts, the New Orleans Tourism and Cultural Fund, and Jim Hart in Chicago. 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That's where all of our programs and interviews stream. It's also where you can support our archives with a contribution for programs like this one. Stick with us to hear more about the late Dolly Parton's American Roots. That's coming up after the break. We'll also hear from the late country music historian Charles Wolfe about the ballads and songs of the Appalachian South. I'm Nick Spitzer, and this is American Roots from PRX, Public Radio Exchange.
1: This is NHPR. It's a minute before 9 o'clock. Stay with us for the second hour of American Roots, followed at 10 o'clock this evening by E-Town Radio. In New Hampshire, there are few names with as much political cachet as Shaheen. As Jean Shaheen, the former governor and U.S. senator, ends her political career, her daughter looks to win a seat in Congress. Coming up Monday, NHPR's Todd Bookman reports on how that last name is shaping the race. That's Monday morning on Morning Edition from NHPR.
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0: This is American Roots with an archival program featuring Dolly Parton that originally aired in 2000. Dolly passed away on August 25 at age 80.

I'm Nick Spitzer. This is American Roots, where our guest is Dolly Parton, a woman who's always sounded upbeat, but tells us that she loves to sing sad songs. We'll also talk to country music historian Charles Wolfe this hour about the ballads and songs of Parton's home turf, the Appalachian South, where musical narratives of unrequited love and murder are passed down through generations. Let's begin with the high lonesome sound of Bill Monroe, one of the most influential voices in country music and in Dolly Parton's life. Monroe takes us out on that muddy ground with the New Mule Skinner Blues.

Dolly Parton with her one-time partner Porter Wagoner. Almost sounding like a soul duet there. Better Move It On Home. She'd been singing with Porter in the studio since 1967 and also on his television show. And since then, she's continued to sing duets, choosing a wide variety of partners, including Alison Krauss, Linda Ronstadt, Emmylou Harris, even Boy George. We'll talk with Dolly Parton about her music and all of her musical friends later in this hour of American Roots. But first, we've got a few other famous duets, including Ray Charles and Betty Carter, teaming up in 1961 on the song Side by Side.

Yow. It's Vicki Anderson singing with James Brown, You've Got the Power, 1967. Like other soul reviews of the 50s and 60s, James Brown featured his backing band and other singers who'd work the crowd till it was time to introduce the star. And usually Brown's show featured one female background singer who sang solo before he came on or while he was slipping into another crazy costume. Right now on American Roots, a duo of another kind, not side by side, but back to back, the two great piano men of Louisiana, Fats Domino and Jerry Lee Lewis, starting with Fats' take on a Hank Williams song, You Win Again.

Jerry Lee Lewis and his pumping piano and just the drum set with his first song from Memphis Sun Records in 1956, Crazy Arms. In a minute, we'll head across the state east to the mountains of Tennessee as we hear the second part of our interview with Dolly Parton on American Roots.

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1: 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I'm Sally Hurst Dickinson here with you for Hour 2 of American Roots on NHPR, support for which comes from you, our listeners, and from Bellows Falls Opera House, presenting Susie Bogus on September 19th and Fred Eaglesmith on October 17th. 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

0: Dolly Parton's album, The Grass is Blue, in 1999, recalled her bluegrass roots and the music she sang when she started her radio career. Dolly first stepped behind the microphone at a young age.
1: Well, as a matter of fact, the first show that I ever was on when I started on radio and television at age 10, it was on a show called The Cass Walker Show. And he owned a chain of supermarkets there, and he had a house band, and we had a theme song. And this started out every day. It was like, pick up the morning paper when it hits the street. Cass Walker's prices, they just can't be beat. Get that Blue Band coffee and you want some more. Do your grocery shopping at the Cass Walker store. And then they'd say, say it again, Dolly. And I go, do your grocery shopping at the Cass Walker store.
2: Ooh, good stuff.
1: So I never forgot the theme song. Of course, everybody on the whole show would sing it. Like, the band would kick in. Actually, by the way, it was pretty good bluegrass band at that time, so bluegrass was not new to me when I decided to record this Grass is Blue album that I have out now that I'm so proud of.
3: Well, about your brand new record here, this record, it seems to be one where you're not only singing about home in some cases, but you're playing an updated version of some of the styles of the roots music you grew up with.
1: Well, actually, a lot of the songs on the Grass is Blue album, I grew up singing on the radio and television. Mm-hmm. Songs like I Wonder Where You Are Tonight and Cash on the Barrelhead and Gonna Sleep with One Eye Open. You know, these were great songs. And then we also brought in, as you mentioned, some other songs that we kind of updated. Some songs that were actually not traditional bluegrass songs, like Billy Joel's song, Traveling Prayer. I just loved that song. And every time I would hear that song years ago when it first came out, I just thought, boy, that'd make a great bluegrass song. And then songs like Silver Dagger and a few things that actually, that was more of a folk song that I thought would lend itself well mm-hmm. to that. But we were true to the sound, using only acoustic instruments with all these great musicians in their form of true bluegrass.

0: I noticed you also have your old buddy Johnny Cash, one of his tunes there.
1: I love Johnny Cash. Johnny Cash was the first man I ever saw that I knew what sex appeal was. When I was just a young girl, I went to Nashville, and that's when Johnny was all drugged up and all that. But he was young, and he was skinny, and he was just strange and weird, and I loved his voice. So he was my first crush in the business, so I kind of always followed him. But I loved his sound, loved his writing, and that song that I recorded of his, I Still Miss Someone. I think he wrote it with his brother. And I just always thought someday I'm going to record that song.

0: Now, Silver Dagger, you mentioned it as a folk song. Is that something you learned later?
1: My mother used to sing all these old-time sad, sad songs, and Silver Dagger was one of them. And I'm not certain of the origin of that, but I would venture to guess that that's English. And I know it's from the old world, and I know it's a couple of hundred years old because we've heard it forever. Mm-hmm. But my mother used to sing it, and I had always loved it.

0: how is it that you end up getting in the character of some of these sad songs? I mean, Silver Dagger is sort of love and death there, and very sad.
1: Well, I like to be happy if I can be, and I was born with a happy heart, but I'm an extremely sensitive person, and things touch me really deep. And I think growing up, hearing all those sad old songs that Mama used to sing, and when Mama was sick and pregnant and stuck back there in the mountains, and I would feel her sadness, and I just love to sing sad songs because they seem to come out of me so good because I really feel them. And when I'm singing it, the reason it sounds so real is because I'm living it.

0: What would your old friend Bill Monroe, some call him the father of bluegrass, think of your new bluegrass record?
1: Well, I think Bill would be probably as proud, if not prouder than anybody besides me, of that album. And the other thing about Bill Monroe, in addition to the fact that Bill was my buddy and my friend, one of my first big records in the late 60s or early 70s was a song called Mule Skinner Blues that Bill Monroe had, I guess, probably the biggest record of his whole career on. And it was, for many, many years, the biggest record of my career.
2: Do you need another Mule Skinner with a black stag whip too tall?
1: When Bill and I used to get together, that would be the other thing we'd do when I was kidding and playing with him and flirting with him and he's flirting with me. We'd also just light into that.

0: even got on my album of The Grass Is Blue. I tried very hard to find a way to weave in some of that Bill Monroe yodeling. I know I did it on Train Train. I got that hee hee hee hee hee. So anyway, I think Bill would be real proud of it. In fact, I bet he's probably heard it up there where he is.
1: Dolly Parton, yodeling her way back home.

country music is also full of those sad songs that Dolly Parton spoke about. One particularly grim variety is the murder ballad, and we'll have more about that a little later in the hour. For now, though, here's a classic example of the genre, the Leuven Brothers with Knoxville Girl on American Roots.

0: Liza Gilkison, welcome back to E-Town. You should feel very comfortable here by now.
1: I am. I'm happy to be here.
0: So you're firmly settled in your home in Taos, which is a place you've been connected to for a long time.
1: I am definitely a New Mexican. There is no doubt. I'm a mountain person.
0: You mentioned you were looking at your songbook, which goes back to the late 60s. Has your pattern changed much as a songwriter, as an artist? Is it something that you've got a routine that you fall into and a discipline that you follow where you look through notebooks and find germs of ideas and pieces and lines that you build on?
1: I think I pretty much mind those dang songbooks. I don't think there's another thing I can eke out of them.
0: Yeah.
1: Because I'll go 10 years without having a song in there. You know, I go back that far, but like I say, there's so many angst-driven, love-gone-wrong songs. I was a younger person. I was just incredibly self-absorbed, as opposed to now. But, yeah.
0: Well, now you're maybe a little happier. Who knows?
1: If you put my albums end-to-end, it would start with a very angst-driven person who was very sad and very worried about the world, to a person who kind of, you know, had therapy, but also, you know, started to figure out how to have a beautiful life. And so there's a real change that happens over time. I think I'm writing my best stuff now.
0: I like the fact that you think you're writing your best stuff now. And I feel that your poetry is certainly connecting in a really beautiful way.
1: Well, thank you. I'm still worried about the world, of course, but I find a way to grieve what's going on, the losses that we are sustaining, by writing a song like Times Like These, where you got to pull yourself together. You know, you can't afford to fall apart like a cheap watch. You know, right now we have to be strong.
0: Yeah.
1: None of us wants to put our heads in the sand.

0: right now. Yeah. We just need each other to get through it.
1: Are there songwriters that you turn to or look towards to say, this is somebody who figured it out in a way that I aspire to or want to emulate or learn from?
0: Well, I love Mark Knopfler because I think he comes at politics from a really abstract angle and says so much about just the tenderness of love. He's in a long-term relationship. I think that is an incredible thing to write about, because usually when you write about relationships, it's because you broke up, you know? And so you've got this heartbroken song that comes out of it. Yeah. But to write something from a place of being with somebody for 20 years, a love song, that's profound. And he's really good at it. So he's one of the writers that I admire.
1: And you are probably an inspiration yourself to a lot of younger writers and younger singer-songwriters.
0: I make a point of connecting with younger, especially women songwriters. Yeah. And I had a group in Austin that was this, you know, we really shared what we were really going through. And it was a safe place, really wonderful thing to do.
1: Well, it is great to feel a part of a community and to feel like you have an opportunity because you're paying attention, because you're traveling, because you're having conversations and you're meeting people. You do have something fresh to say and something fresh to offer that you can share. And you found a circle of friends that you can make records with, and you keep sending the messages out. Man, they're like messages in a bottle that you hope people find and discover and are moved by.
0: Thank you. You sort of think, well, am I going to run out of gas because I'm getting older? But songs keep coming, and I think a lot of that is because I keep challenging myself. I keep wanting to grow, and I keep wanting to face up to what's happening in the world and find an angle to write about it. Yeah. So I find that inspiring.
1: You're also a really strong guitar player, by the way.
0: Thank you.
1: And you have a really cool guitar.
0: Oh, well, we should tell them. Yours isn't out here, but Nick is the person who turned me on to that guitar, because we were visiting and he pulled that guitar out because out of his fabulous collection. And I just held his and I was in love with it right away. And I went and found one on eBay, and now I have three of them. I'm kind of in love with them. Yeah. I walk by them and, like, you know, stroke them.
1: They're special, and you don't see them. I mean, you're the only person who's out there playing them.
0: You know who plays one now after he did a show with me? Rodney Crowell, he now plays one. And Colin
1: Linden.
0: Yes, he plays one.
1: Well, again, I applaud your journey and your vigorous embrace of the journey and the vulnerability that it takes to be able to put it out there and be on your own, as Jose is, you know, to be playing a lot of solo shows and going out there and just facing an audience and sharing what you've got and what you've created. That's brave. And I appreciate you doing it.
0: Thank you.
1: Well, welcome back, if you would, Eliza Gilkison. From Taos, New Mexico.
0: Okay.

0: Right,
1: Eliza Gilkison.
0: Thank you.
1: Along with Eton's Helen Forster, Adam Bodine, Christian Teal, Eric Turin. Peace in Our Hearts, her latest CD is called The Dark Ages.
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1: I'm Nick Forster. I want to say hello to listeners who are hearing E-Town right now on stations like KUSU, statewide throughout the state of Utah, Utah Public Radio, and on WAPS, Akron, Ohio. Thanks for tuning in on KTAO, K-Taos, down in Taos, New Mexico. Thanks for listening. As always, if you want some more information about any of our guests, you want to find out how to get tickets to a live show or learn all kinds of special things about our guests, lots of links and photos and other things can be found, including links to our YouTube channel. As Helen mentioned, we got a gazillion videos up there and podcasts, and all the social media things are there. I mean, it seems like all of our guests this week share something pretty fundamental, which you've all figured out too, which is that they have applied their considerable talents and skills on behalf of their values. They care about the world around them, and they're trying to make things better. Combining skills with passion on behalf of the greater good is a cool thing, so we appreciate the work they're doing. Right now, would you please help me welcome back to the stage Jose Gonzalez.
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Jose Gonzalez from Gothenburg, Sweden. The latest record is called Against the Dying of the Light. Jose Gonzalez. We've got time for one more song. I want to thank all of our guests who've helped make this show so special. Thanks, of course, to the E-Tones and to Helen Forster. Thanks to Harmony Cummings, the executive director of the Greenhouse Connection Center in North Denver. Thank you, Harmony, for being so passionate and such a caring and vocal advocate for things that matter. Thanks to Jose Gonzalez for coming and being a part of E-Town again. Thanks to Eliza Gilkison coming from Taos, New Mexico. We're going to do one more song. This is kind of a marriage of old and new, and it's a sing-along. So be on the lookout for that. I'm Nick Forster. I hope you can be with us next week right here in E-Town.

0: This is a production of eTown.
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2: 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In New Hampshire, there are few names with as much political cachet as Shaheen. As Jean Shaheen, the former governor and U.S. senator, ends her political career, her daughter looks to win a seat in Congress. Coming up on Monday, NHPR's Todd Bookman reports on how that last name is shaping the race. That's Monday morning on Morning Edition from NHPR. 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
15: And I'm Jared J.B. Boyd.
14: This week on Beale Street Caravan, we have a son of Memphis blues royalty, Rod Bland and the Members Only Band, live from the 2024 Riverbeat Music Festival.
15: Grammy-nominated blues man Guy Davis will be with us to deliver an installment of the Blues Hall of Fame, an exploration of the lives of the pioneers and innovators enshrined in the Blues Hall of Fame, here in Memphis, Tennessee, brought to you by the Blues Foundation.
14: That's all coming up right now on Beale Street Caravan.
15: Thomas Cribbins, how's it going, my friend?
14: All is well. How you doing, JB?
15: I'm doing well. I'm excited to be here today talking about a guy that we both know really well that means a lot to the bedrock of the Memphis music community. You know, someone that's really back in the shadows and the supports beams, holding a lot of things together just with his spirit and his energy.
14: Yes, sir. And he's got the DNA credibility to back it up. We're talking about none other than Mr. Rod Bland. And quick note, we'll even give Jared some little credibility. He's got some Bland in his name. What's your DJ name, man?
15: DJ Bizzle Blue Bland.
14: So are you also Bobby Boo Bland's son?
15: Well, I guess I can go ahead and debunk that. I don't want to let that linger out there too long, but we can get into the origin story of that a little later on. Okay. Rod will help us out.
14: Gotcha. Well, yeah, man, you touched on it. We definitely got Memphis music royalty and legacy in the building with us today with Mr. Rod Bland and the Members Only Band. Rod has been playing the drums in the Memphis blues scene for quite a while, and he's done it for both a lot of local acts and a lot of national acts. He's, of course, great friends with many of our favorite musicians from some of our favorite bands, but yet he's still carrying his father's legacy on right here in the birthplace of rock and roll and the home of the blues.
15: And, you know, to that point, we can't dig deep into Rod and his stature without speaking to the enormous impact of his father, Bobby Blue Bland. Bobby Bland, a legendary vocalist, band leader, songwriter, performer, showman, someone who put in quite a lot of work and also led the way in a lot of ways, not only influenced his contemporaries in blues and those that would come after him, but also was very innovative in the way that he carried himself on stage, the way that he performed in studio, but also within his personnel. You know, James Brown took a couple of his players afterwards. There's just a storied history of when Bobby Bland comes through town, it's almost like the town shuts down. Everybody's getting their hair fixed. Everybody's getting their best suit, their best dress for miles and miles around in much of the 1960s, he was the man.
14: Yes, indeed, man. And then just as much as you've highlighted his impact on music and the music history and culture of this region and this country, really the world, he has also had just as much impact just on culture in general, especially black culture, man. Growing up, you know, I think you talked about it in some episodes ago about the type of music our parents would have us listening to on cleanup days. I mean, a lot of times those days were Saturday. And a lot of times you'd have Bobby Blue Bland as a soundtrack of black life in this region, man. So he is an intimate part of the experience of the South and of all of this country from a music standpoint. And he's just one of the top practitioners of the art, man. We're very fortunate to have had him come through this portion of the country, this corner, and even more fortunate to have his offspring continuing that impact and that legacy.
15: And, you know, Bobby Blue Bland's impact isn't simply on our region of the South. I mean, thanks to the Chitlin' Circuit, his impact was felt throughout the entire United States. But I also want to underscore that his record label that his career launched from, Duke Records, for quite a long period, had moved its operations after a buyout from Memphis to Houston, Texas. And Bobby Bland, after serving in the military, came back home and found out that his contract had been bought and moved to another city. And thus he was dropped into this new community. And, you know, I think that a lot has yet to have been said about the impact of Bobby Bland on Texas's music industry as well.
14: Oh, man, great point. Sounds like there are some more documentaries about the music of our region impacting everywhere else that still need to come out, a la the Stax documentary that just came out not too long ago. But I'd love to, and hopefully we can get you talking about more about the history of your namesake, Mr. Bobby Blue Bland, man. Fast forward to speaking about Rod, his son, continuing that tradition and spreading that music not only here locally but everywhere. Rod's got his own band that he's touring with and performing with regularly, and that's who we're featuring on the program today. We've got Rod Bland and the Members Only Band. No coincidence that title definitely references the great album from his late father, Bobby Blue Bland.
15: So here they are, Rod Bland and the Members Only Band, live on Bill Street Caravan.

0: 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Up next, Grammy-nominated bluesman Guy Davis takes us through the life histories of the pioneers and innovators enshrined in the Blues Hall of Fame. 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
1: The first time Riley King laid eyes on Beale Street, he knew this is heaven. He strolled under neon signs, smelled sweet hot barbecue. He glanced sideways at painted ladies. He stood and watched a dice game. Heaven. He floated after the sound of music to Handy Park. He shook his head. He thought, these guys sound like they have four arms. I'm all thumbs. Riley carried his guitar with him. Didn't even have it in a case, but wouldn't dare play. All of a sudden, a spotter for the dice game shouted, number one! Everyone looked up and saw a white policeman coming. They ran, and Riley followed, cradling his guitar under his arm. He flew past pawn shops and glimpsed a picture of T-Bone Walker in the record store window. His hero, heaven emptied fast.
2: As I'm going downtown in Philly, you, picking your dog wrong.
1: Though humble, Riley gushed charisma, sincerity, and charm. Most importantly, he worked hard. He came to heaven after a dream. But that policeman and the guitarist with four arms chased him and his dream right across the Mississippi into West Memphis, Arkansas. He had nothing fancier to wear than an old army jacket, still carrying his guitar with no case. Riley took a few deep breaths and went inside the local radio station. He was looking for the man he'd heard on the radio every day growing up in Mississippi. Riley was shown back to the studio, empty except for one tall, brawny dude standing there playing harmonica. Guitarist with four arms, now this guy. Riley took another deep breath and looked him in the eye. Sonny Boy Williamson stopped blowing his harmonica. He looked back into Riley's eyes and said, what do you want? Riley stammered, I want to sing on your program. Go ahead, Sonny Boy said. Let me hear you. Riley stopped stuttering. He picked clean and sang clear for Sonny Boy. Riley could feel him warming up. The big fella said, what do you call yourself? I'm just Riley B. King. That night, Riley found himself performing in the packed, sweaty 16th Street Grill on West Memphis' little version of Beale Street. Heaven came to Arkansas. The women moved to Riley's beat. He plucked the high notes and watched their backs arch. Miss Annie, who ran the joint, said Riley could play there 6 nights a week, $12 a night, on one condition. He had to get on the radio and spread the word about his new gig. Riley thought about it as he crossed back over the rivers and heard rain pounding on the bus roof. In Memphis, Riley walked off from the bus station. He felt raindrops and tucked his guitar under his coat best as he could. Miss Annie was still talking to him. Get on the radio, he heard over and over. He knew he'd do anything to broadcast on WDIA, and now he was. Only 20 more blocks in a rainstorm to go. WDIA flew onto the Memphis airwaves right as Riley first saw heaven. The first radio station in America to play all black music with all black DJs. When Riley finally reached the WDIA studios, he saw one of those DJs behind a soundproof window and knocked on the glass to get his attention. The DJ happened to be the first WDIA hired.
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1: Nat D saw Riley standing there, dripping with the guitar, strings down under his coat. He saw the determination and sincerity written all over Riley's face. He wanted to make this work. Nat said, we've got a new product we want to put on the air. You think you could make a jingle? Riley had no experience with jingles. He blurted out, yes, sir. Nat D said, the name of it is Pepticon. Pepticon? Yeah. Riley beat his guitar like a drum and sang. Pepticone sure is good. Pepticone sure is good. Pepticone sure is good. You can get it anywhere in your neighborhood. And that's it. You're hired. Pepticone and its plugger were a hit. The stuff was mostly alcohol, and listeners dug that almost as much as the new down-home kid they heard on DIA. Riley had 15 minutes every day. He sang the virtues of the alcoholic serum and some of his own songs, and folks went crazy for him. He called himself the Beale Street Blues Boy. Letters poured into WDIA for him, addressed to Mr. Blues Boy. That got shortened to BB.
4: She knows what to do and she knows what it's all about. Now, man, don't blame it.
1: Every legend has a twist. Young B.B. King's life took one in a town called Twist, 40 miles outside Memphis in the Arkansas cotton fields. There, on a freezing winter night, B.B. did his thing in a juke joint that looked like a good wind could turn it into toothpicks. The joint was so rustic, it had a steel barrel full of flaming gasoline for a heater. Now, B.B. heard fights in the crowd just about every place he played, but that was just part of the ambiance. This scene got twisted. Two guys wrestled on the floor. They locked up and started rolling like a tractor, cutting down everyone in their path. And then they crashed into the barrel. The thing tipped over and a river of fire flooded the dance floor. B.B. King and everyone else got the hell out of there. Outside, even the wrestlers stopped to watch the place burn. B.B. looked around to make sure everybody was all right and then noticed something. Oh, no, he shouted. I left my guitar in there. He had no time to think as the place collapsed. He had to save her. B.B. dove through the front door, hearing cries of don't, drowned out by roaring hell. Flames licked at him as he ran. He grabbed the guitar around the neck and turned back out. Chunks of burning ceiling rained down around him. He hit the floor rolling and finally came to a stop outside in the cold night, smoldering like a cigarette. Still smoking, B.B. got up and stood face to face with one of the guys in the fight. You just about killed everybody in this place. The man looked down. B.B. watched him for a moment and realized it could only be one thing. What was her name? B.B. asked. The man muttered something. Lucille? B.B. asked. The man nodded. B.B. said, who's Lucille? The woman works here, the man replied. B.B. never saw her, but he never forgot her either. He also never wanted to forget how foolish he'd been to risk his life for his guitar. So he named her Lucille. In spite of his adventures, lady friends, and his radio fame in Memphis, B.B. spent more time in Arkansas picking cotton than picking Lucille. He knew he needed a hit record to get him out of the fields and the raunchy roadhouses that grew beside them. He made little money as a DJ, but recognized the fringe benefits of broadcasting. He used his time to promote his own gigs and provide favors for other folks in the business. A popular bluesman named Lowell Fulson came to perform on Beale Street, bringing his brilliant but unknown bandleader Ray Charles with him. They sold thousands of tickets, and as they counted their money in a back room after the show, a local DJ stepped up to introduce himself. You the only ones to fill this place, B.B. told Fulson. I pat myself on the back because I need your records. Lowell thanked B.B. and figured that'd be that. But B.B. stood there. He said, tell you what you can do. You can let me do that song 3 o'clock in the morning. Lowell thought a second. The song had been out 3 years. He never heard B.B. sing. He figured nothing was going to come of it. Why, sure, Lowell said, you can do the song. Lowell Fulson didn't know what a serious young man he was dealing with. Within a matter of days, B.B. booked a recording session with the Los Angeles Rhythm and Blues Company. They set up a temporary studio right down the street from B.B.'s apartment at the Y. B.B. stepped into the room and saw some of the elite players in all of Memphis. Tough Green, Ben Branch, Hank Crawford, Willie Mitchell, and on the piano, a bad 20-year-old who already had a massive hit record, Ike Turner. But all these stars held back as this day and Lowell Fulson's song belonged to B.B. King.
4: Here it is, 3 o'clock in the morning.
1: 2 months later, it was the number one record in the land. BB walked into Paul's tailor shop on Beale, the place he'd run past from the police his first night in heaven. He bought 2 suits, one burgundy and one lavender, with black and red shoes, a shirt, socks, and a tie to match. And B.B. King jumped on the long, winding road.
4: Well, I can't find my baby. 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
1: 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The soundtrack of America was made in Tennessee. 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
2: That's right, JB. Now, Rod and the Members Only Band is a band that put out their album, I think it was their debut album back in 2021. But that band is not necessarily the same band that's gracing the Riverbeat stage that we're featuring on today's show. But he does keep a steady stream of heavy hitters around. And we'll hear in an interview with him later on the names of some of those personnel, some who, while also touring with him, toured with his father.
1: You know, I want to talk a bit more about this 2024 Riverbeat Festival because that was a big first for us here in Memphis. For any of you who maybe have traveled to Memphis during the spring, during the summer, you may have heard of the term Memphis in May. And you may have heard of the Bill Street Music Festival. Well, currently our entertainment sector has gone through some changes and a new entertainment company emerged with a new concept for how we can activate music on a brand new renovated River Park.
2: Yes, sir. Shout out to the good folks over at Mempho for bringing us the inaugural Riverbeat Music Fest. There were many, many, many great acts that were part of it. And we actually did capture a lot of our local favorites performing Riverbeat, which includes Rod Bland and the Members Only Band. But to your point, man, the Riverbeat Fest being the first year, I think went off great, man. We've got some great audio examples of the bands featured, which you guys will hear right here on Bill Street Caravan. And just kudos to those guys, man. It's not easy putting on a Memphis music festival, especially for your first time, you know, us being a music town. And we've got some great episodes on the way from this year's Riverbeat.
1: So it's really exciting, and really it's a testament to the feel of the Memphis music that so many players can translate what they do to pay tribute to such a legend.
2: Yeah, indeed.
1: You know, one thing that I think may be lost on some if they never met Rod personally, if they never seen his stage show live in person, is how big his heart is. And I hope that people will be able to hear that in our interview that we have coming up with him. When you really get him to talking, especially if you talk about his father, his mother, her care for him, their interactions together, it was almost like them against the world, you know. And it can be tough to be a family member or the son of someone who's such a superstar. People miles and miles around feel like they have such a personal connection to them, whether they've met that person or not. And for you to be a child and almost become a guardian over your parent while they are here living, and then to transcend beyond grief to become a guardian of their legacy, truly speaks to how big Rod's heart is, and you can tell how much he really wants each performance that he does to deeply inform the audience, but also to greatly and positively and effectively uplift his father's legacy to new heights. And, you know, it speaks volumes as well that he continues to stay on the drums. You know, he's the backbeat of the show. He allows so many other people to do their part to pay tribute.
2: And as you mentioned, man, I mean, it's no small task. You alluded to how we all kind of feel some sort of ownership, maybe because of the celebrity of his dad, but whatever it was, he's a part of a lot of people's lives. And yet and still, he's no bigger part

0: that task on proudly and with fervor. And we thank him for his continued work and maybe the reason why he's such a gym buff now. I guess he needs that energy to carry the legacy so large.
1: Yeah, he's not just the heartbeat of the show, but he's got a really, really big heart for this music. And I can only hope. Now, I don't want to get too pie in the sky here, but he shares some of his father's heartbeat. So we appreciate Rob for that. And here he is with more music, Rob Bland and the Members Only Band, live on Bill Street Caravan.

0: All right, we're here on the Caravan with Rod Bland of Rod Bland and the Members Only Band. How's it going, my friend?
1: Hey, cousin, how are you?
0: I'm doing all right. We're flashing back to River Beat, a brand new experience right on Mississippi River, the mighty, mighty Mississippi River, and we made a mighty sound that entire weekend. Some heavy hitters, everyone from A-Ball MJG, Jelly Roll came out. There was a lot of familiar faces, a lot of new. Hey, I even DJed it. I was very, very pleased to do that. But one of the highlights of the weekend was kicking it with you and your band. Can you tell me what the experience was like for you to get called upon?
2: To be honest with you, I can't thank the powers that be enough for reaching out and asking us to participate, considering that the mission statement of Rod Bland and the Members Only Band being the ultimate tribute to my late father, Bobby Blue Bland. To have his music being played back down in Tom Lee Park on the river, overlooking the skyline, the bridge, it was everything that a boy trying to pay homage to his father, the man, could ever hope for.
0: Tell me about that energy, the crowd. Is there a lot of preamble before your show? I know a lot. There was a build up to your father's stage show. How do you get people oriented so that they can know what they're going to expect when they see what you're bringing?
2: Well, that's the thing. That's where the people I'm fortunate to work with on the business side, when they're doing press releases or putting out content before a show, they being Street Savvy Unlimited, that kind of takes the pressure of me doing pre-gaming work for the show. Because the show, in general, it's a celebration of, to me, a lifetime achievement of work, body of work that my father's done over the years. Things that I never knew existed until, well, after I entered the world, things I was a part of, things that I'm slowly but surely learning, the heavy impact that it not only has on your casual blues fan, but your devout Bobby Blue Bland fan, and trying to encapsulate all that into anywhere between 60 minutes, 90 minutes of a performance. You're basically getting a son paying the sincerest, most passionate form of tribute to his father.
0: Is there any space where you feel like you get to really put Rod's vision and version of this music out in front? Little touches, little flourishes that belong to you yourself.
2: Really and truly, I try to adhere to the song structure that I recall as a kid. I would think the only, as you put, Rod touch that I added was on a song, Sit on a Poor Man's Throne, from our debut EP. Rod Bland, the Members Only Band, live on Beale Street, a tribute to Bobby Blue Bland. Longest title in the world, I bet. If you ever listen to the original recording, the intro, as well as the body of the song, is one way. If you were ever forced to hear him perform it live, it was driving more, if you will. So I took the best of both my worlds and put them together. Did a intro count, harken back to the original recording and to what I remember as a boy playing, and that's that version of the song we play. To be honest with you, the only Rod touch, if you will, outside of that, is just I'm doing it my way, because self-admittedly it's very selfish on my part on how I get to honor my father, and I get to do it with gentlemen that have played with him, that we've gone up and down the highways with, and other people that had a cup of coffee in his band, if you will, or just people that really have expressed their love and appreciation for what he did and their desire to help me pay tribute to him.
0: Yeah, let's talk about that personnel within the group, particularly the lineup that got to play at Riverbeat.
2: Well, I was very fortunate to have a returning cousin, Chris Stevenson, on keys and vocals, who now resides in Florida. The newest member, if you will, Rome McMinn on bass. Kirk Smothers playing tenor and baritone sax. Art Edmiston also playing sax, tenor sax. Paul McKinney, trumpet. Mark Franklin, trumpet. And Charlton Johnson on guitar. And what's special about Charlton, Mark Franklin, Art Edmiston, and Paul McKinney is that we all played with my dad together. And there are a couple times where I looked over at CJ Charlton Johnson, and I was like, we're really doing this. When the idea first came up to do the Members Only Band, he was hesitant about wanting to be involved. Everyone has their own way of grieving. It's been pointed out to me that even to this day, I'm much better at it now, but I'm still grieving. I'm very fortunate and blessed to have a great band that want to help me pay tribute to my dad, as I said. And I got some pretty great vocalists as well. Ashton Riker came up and did a couple songs, but it was the first time that I got to work with Eric Pierce, Eric Stone of the King Bees, as a featured vocalist. And my mom was present, so that's always a good thing. And I had some friends and family in attendance as well, so kind of eased whatever I may have been feeling, because I do tend to take on some emotions and wear them on my sleeves, around my neck. I have no poker face. When I'm good, you can see it. When I'm bad, you can see it. When I'm just trying to go through it or get through it, you can see it.
0: So what's next for this experience and for the many, many fans who would love to have that legacy of your father on this material come through their town?
2: Yeah, as they like to say in the business, we're in the lab, we're cooking. We're coming up with inventive ways on how we can get such a large ensemble out on the road and it be, you know, feasible for all parties involved.
0: We're excited that you're getting a good workout of the blues, that sweat, that deep guttural soul that comes out of so many in our region, and continuing the legacy of your father and charting a new path for yourself. So you're doing an incredible job, and
2: we're excited
0: to have you on Bill Street Caravan.
2: Thank you.
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12: Welcome to the newsroom. I'm Charlotte Gallagher. Coming up.
13: The settlers attacked us and we were trapped inside my house. There were more than 70 people hurling stones at us.
12: Palestinians attacked again in the West Bank. There's been international condemnation, but now the Israeli Prime Minister criticizes the settlers too. The search for the missing in Nepal continues.
14: There's no information on how many people are still alive there or what state they are in. There is no credible information. All they tell us is that rescue is continuing.
12: As the new king begins his reign, we assess the popularity of Norway's royal family.
15: It took a dip around February when it really became quite clear the extent of the now Queen Mette Marit's relationship with Jeffrey Epstein.
12: And the row continues over Lake Ontario, or Lake America, as President Trump wants it called.
16: BBC News with Chris Barrow. 2,500 people remain missing in Nepal following Wednesday's flash flood. China says a further 500 are unaccounted for in neighbouring Tibet. Close to 700 people are confirmed dead. Nepali army rescuers are engaged in a desperate bid to save numerous hydroelectric project workers thought to be trapped inside tunnels. On the Tibetan side of the border, Chinese rescue teams have been searching for any survivors. Laura Bicker has been monitoring events from Beijing.
17: That lake that had formed within the debris of the landslide just up from the main catastrophic site on the Tibetan side of the border has begun to subside. Now remember, there was panic in the last 24 hours after it started to overflow. Rescuers had to stop all operations. Well, now Chinese officials say the water is receding and receding slowly. So that is some good news.
16: Early results in Iceland's referendum on whether to resume talks on joining the European Union indicate that results are on a knife edge. If the population votes yes, accession talks will resume, and any agreement would have to be put to Icelanders in a second referendum. David Bamford reports.
18: Icelanders have been staunchly independent since a 1944 referendum ended their union with Denmark. But when the country's banking system collapsed following the global financial crisis of 2008, a left-wing government championed joining the European Union. Accession talks opened and advanced quickly. However, in 2013, a new Eurosceptic government suspended the process, saying Iceland could lose control of its vital fisheries. Today, it faces greater geopolitical and financial pressures, and a centre-left government urging the population to resume the accession process.
16: The Israeli Prime Minister has condemned settlers who again attacked the Palestinian village of Kusra in the occupied West Bank. Benjamin Netanyahu called them rioters who harmed Israel's standing in the world, and he said they would be arrested. The settlers took over a home with a Palestinian family still inside. Katie Watson reports from Jerusalem.
19: Benjamin Netanyahu called the settlers a handful of rioters who are violating the law. The president, Isaac Herzog, said it was a stain on the face of Israel. The number of Israeli settlements and outposts has escalated in recent years, most notably since Hamas attacked Israel in October 2023. All settlements are illegal under international law. Outposts are also illegal under Israeli law, though they're often supported by state services and funding.
16: President Zelensky has ordered an investigation after a Russian airstrike detonated munitions in a warehouse near a residential area outside Ukraine's capital, Kyiv, killing 37 people. Dozens were injured in a series of blasts in the village of Mila. BBC News. NASA will launch a new space telescope later today to create an unprecedented atlas of the universe and to map more than a billion galaxies. The $4 billion telescope is named after the astronomer Nancy Grace Roman, who became known as the mother of the Hubble telescope. Our science correspondent Palab Ghosh reports.
20: Dr. Nancy Grace Roman was warned off physics by teachers who told her it was not for girls. She ignored them and went on to become NASA's first chief astronomer in 1960. Soon, her namesake will be a million miles from Earth, scanning the skies with Hubble, the space telescope she made possible. The Roman Space Telescope has a mirror the same size as Hubble's, but its camera has a wider field of view, so sees at least 100 times more sky at once. Its five-year mission is to map more than a billion galaxies.
16: The Venezuelan interim president, Delcy Rodriguez, has said that the oil agreement with the United States, announced on Saturday, will preserve Venezuela's sovereignty over its natural resources. She said the deal, which gives the US control over more than 65 billion barrels of oil reserves, will remain in force for 25 years and give her country a great economic impulse. North Korea has replaced its defense minister as part of a reshuffle in the country's military leadership. No Kwang Chol has been demoted and removed from the ruling party leadership. The new defense minister is Kim Song-ji, the director of the General Political Bureau of the North Korean People's Army. Norway's King Haakon has used his first public speech since taking the throne to pay tribute to his late father. The new monarch described King Harald, who died on Friday, aged 89, as generous and kind. Throughout the day, thousands of mourners laid cards, flowers and flags outside the Royal Palace in Oslo. That's the latest world news from the BBC.
12: Hello, you're listening to The Newsroom with me, Charlotte Gallagher. And we begin in the occupied West Bank. That's from a video recorded by a Palestinian man of large crowds throwing stones at him. You can hear him say in Arabic that settlers have surrounded his home. Dozens of settlers attacked two Palestinian villages, including Kusra, where they've also been stopping supplies from reaching some villages for weeks. Loue Beirouti said his family was under siege by settlers and the Israeli army.
13: The settlers attacked us and we were trapped inside my house. There were more than 70 people hurling stones at us. The army fired tear gas, so we climbed on the roof where the group continued throwing stones. We called the police, but they never arrived. The army didn't stop the settlers. They instead detained us with handcuffs and blindfolds, as if we were the terrorists. Then they kept us in a military vehicle for 40 minutes and beat anyone who spoke out.
12: The ferocity of Saturday's attacks prompted rare condemnation from Prime Minister Benjamin Netanyahu. Doran Spielman is his spokesman.
21: These acts were committed by a small group of rioters. They do not represent the law-abiding Jewish community in Judea and Samaria. On the contrary, they cause that community a grave injustice. Their actions violate the law, they endanger both Jews and Arabs, and they interfere with the Israel Defense Forces as they carry out vital security missions, and of course, they harm Israel's international legitimacy.
12: Our correspondent in Jerusalem, Katie Watson, told me more about the latest violence.
22: There were two particular areas that kind of came under scrutiny. The village of Kusra, and that has been in the spotlight in the last month. But what we saw earlier today were dozens of settlers that were attacking the village of Kusra. I spoke to a resident there Louis Ridley, an American Palestinian who earlier this month actually kind of made headlines. He flew back from the US to protect his house, and he was telling me that this incident happened close to his house. He reckoned around 40 settlers had started throwing rocks. He did alert the Israel Defense Force, who dispatched vehicles and tear gas, and the IDF has said that they were dispatched after there were violent clashes that had occurred, and security forces also identified rioters, some who'd barricaded themselves inside a Palestinian home while some residents were inside. But there was also a separate incident in the town of Jalud where there were some foreign journalists who were injured after some masked settlers attacked them as well.
12: And what's really rare about this is that there has been condemnation of the settlers by the Prime Minister of Israel.
22: Yeah, that's right. So the Prime Minister, Benjamin Netanyahu, said that he has strongly condemned these acts. It was a handful of rioters, he said, were violating the law, causing a grave injustice to law-abiding Jewish community. That was also followed by President Herzog, who said that he condemned these incidents that were in complete violation of the laws and values of the state of Israel. So, you know, all settlements are illegal under international law. These outposts, they're also illegal under Israeli law. But quite often they're also supported by state services and funding, and kind of that this condemnation certainly is not something that we see all the time.
12: Do you think it's international pressure as well, given that the US ambassador to Israel, Mike Huckabee, had even been critical of these settlers, who's been very supportive of Israel? Do you think Mr. Netanyahu is worried about how the international community is viewing Israel?
22: Yeah, I mean, you know, given that there's been this sharp rise in the expansion of settlements, we've definitely seen, you know, a huge rise, especially since the attack from Hamas on Israel in October 2023. You know, the number of settlements has definitely increased. You know, there has been a condemnation. There's, you know, Benjamin Netanyahu's facing elections, in the next month or so, clearly under pressure. And it's given that they are, you know, illegal under international law, it certainly doesn't make Israel look very good, and it, you know, especially right now. So, you know, there has been a condemnation pretty broadly, but the fact that it's been seen here in Israel as well, which is not so common, I think says a lot.
12: Katie Watson in Jerusalem. As rescue efforts to continue to find the survivors of the catastrophic floods in Nepal and Tibet, relatives are struggling to identify the victims of the disaster. Nearly 700 bodies have been recovered so far, but more than 3,000 people are still missing. Nepalese soldiers are desperately trying to save hundreds of workers who are trapped in the tunnels of a hydroelectric plant. Meanwhile, families are gathering at morgues, hospitals and army bases across the region in search of their loved ones. Our correspondent Azadeh Mashiri reports from Kathmandu.
0: An agonizing search for answers. On a mortuary wall, pictures of the bodies that have been recovered. Men, women, infants. The injuries so graphic, some of the faces are unrecognizable. Poster to poster, Mortiraj tries to find his uncle. Police believe they've matched him to a photo.
1: Actually, we don't know.
0: He says with little information from the authorities, he took the search into his own hands.
1: I mean, they say AIDS.
0: 66-year-old Ram Bahadur was a British Army officer. The bus he was travelling on washed away in the flood. Mortiraj gave police the last known location of his mobile phone. They told him it matches the area where that body was found.
2: So he was working in a hydro tunnel?
23: Yes, he's working in hydro.
0: Others have no word from the authorities. They've come here desperate for news. Ashok's brother, Harish, is one of the hundreds of people trapped in tunnels.
14: There's no information on how many people are still alive there or what state they are in. There is no credible information. All they tell us is that rescue is continuing.
0: Small cries beneath the rubble. Amid the devastation, hope still surfaces. Child, don't be scared, the rescuers say. For days, Manisha has been lying here. She is now recovering in hospital, according to the police. Manisha is just one of the thousands who've been saved. While emergency operations continue, Nepal is on high alert, wary of more flooding and grappling with the chaos of the aftermath.
12: Azadeh Mashiri, and all the latest updates on that story are on our website. 37 people have been killed in a Russian drone strike that hit a warehouse that was being used to store ammunition in a residential area on the outskirts of Kyiv. More than 400 families have been evacuated. The Ukrainian president, Volodymyr Zelensky, said it was horrific negligence to store deadly explosives near civilians. Our Ukraine correspondent, Dan Johnson, filed this report from the village of Myla.
3: Emergency teams spent the day searching for casualties and dealing with unexploded munitions scattered across the neighbourhood. The Pavlenko family home is just 200 metres from the ammunition warehouse, but they had no idea. Lyubov showed me around the ruined remains of their home, covered with shattered glass and splintered wood.
4: I'm still kind of numb. I don't know. Once I come around a little tomorrow, I'll probably have an even bigger breakdown.
3: Who do you hold responsible for this?
4: Who? Russia. Their government. The people. Russians themselves.
3: A Russian drone hit the warehouse, detonating stacks of ammunition and damaging 130 nearby homes. President Zelensky said munitions should never be stored in residential areas, but he referenced a similar incident last month, which killed seven people. Two defence company bosses are being questioned. The president said another such crime was unacceptable, and allegations of criminal negligence are being investigated.
5: The first strike hit an ammunition storage facility, one that definitely shouldn't have been there, belonging to the defense forces. It detonated shells, mines, other ammunition, and drones. The scale is significant.
3: And here there is anger. We met Boris Danilyuk, whose home was hit.
6: Why weren't precautions taken here? Why? What were they thinking? The authorities, the Ministry of Defense, why was this allowed at the warehouse in a place where they used to store food?
3: Did you have any idea you were living so close to an ammunition store?
6: There was no information at all, none whatsoever.
3: 400 families have been moved from their homes as the clear-up continues. Kyiv has come under relentless Russian attack over the past 48 hours, but this incident leaves people questioning Ukraine's responsibility for keeping its people safe.
12: Dan Johnson. The new king of Norway, Håkon VIII, has given his first speech since taking the throne. His father, King Harald, died on Friday after reigning for more than 35 years. The new monarch paid tribute to his father, describing him as generous and kind, and also praised Norway's welfare state. King Håkon warned Norwegians that uncertain times lie ahead.
24: The world today has become more unstable and unpredictable than it was during most of King Harald's reign. This affects us here in Norway as well, and has brought a new uncertainty to our lives. Now that my father has passed away, a huge task awaits me.
12: Norway's royal family has no real political power, but they're seen as an important symbol of national unity. King Harald's final years were often overshadowed by controversies involving other members of his family, as the Norwegian journalist Lars Bevenga explains.
15: The support for the monarchy is pretty solid. It took a dip around February, particularly when it really became quite clear the extent of the now Queen Mette Marit's relationship with deceased financier Jeffrey Epstein. She was in email contact with him, met him several times. That became known in February at the same time as the trial against her son from a previous relationship, Magnus Hobby, also started. So the entire monarchy's support dipped a bit, then it's still hovering around 60%, 60 plus. Support for the monarch, the late king, was never in question. That never really dipped. And the new king has also enjoyed quite a lot of sympathy. So I don't think we're looking at anytime soon a sort of a push for a constitutional change away from a monarchy in Norway. But again, who knows what the future brings? things change quickly sometimes. So I think the royals are aware of this, and then they will have to work with the time. And of course, they will have to do what the people through Parliament decides in the end.
12: Lars Bevenger in Oslo. Lake Ontario, now and always. The words on a huge sign just unveiled on the shores of the lake. It was put there in response to President Trump's executive order, renaming it Lake America after trade talks with Canada broke down. The Premier of the Canadian province, Doug Ford, had this message.
7: Well, it's always going to be Lake Ontario, now and forever. President Trump can call it whatever he wants, but I can tell you the rest of the world will always call it Lake Ontario, and obviously Canada is always going to call it Lake Ontario. So that's our message to President Trump. We're resilient, and we're strong Canadians, and we're always going to protect our sovereignty, always. And we'll never, ever back down from a bully, ever.
12: I've been speaking to our North America correspondent, Peter Bowes.
8: It is something of a sideshow when you think that the main issue here is the tariffs between the two countries and those trade negotiations that have, at least for the time being, completely collapsed. And many people around America, especially, I think, are quite bemused by certainly the action of President Trump. And it is true that this edict, this order of the president only applies to America in much the same way as the president renamed the Gulf of Mexico, the Gulf of America. So it may be referred to as Lake America within these shores, but as we've just heard, it certainly won't be elsewhere. Whether it makes any difference to the issue at stake, and that is trying to resolve the, I think, now wide differences between the two countries, I think it seems extremely unlikely.
12: And the Canadian Prime Minister, Mark Carney, determined to stand up to Donald Trump.
8: It is a high-risk policy because I think if you look at this on paper, the United States has an advantage because Canada is profoundly reliant on this country and its marketplace. The US, I think, does have something to lose as well, especially those states that rely heavily on Canada for trade. So this is, to some extent, a power struggle. It's a political struggle, a war of words. And yes, these political gestures that we've just been seeing unfold over the last few hours are happening. But I think at the heart of this, the politics are really going to test the nerve of both countries' leaders.
12: You mentioned there the Gulf of Mexico and Trump calling it the Gulf of America. Now, do Americans, do they call it the Gulf of America? And will they say Lake America?
8: Well, ordinary Americans and politicians to a large extent, I think their views that I've heard are largely divided down party lines. Although I think it is also fair to say that many of the president's own party members have criticised him for this. On the Democratic side, there's been some quite intense pushback. For example, we've got the governor of New York, the only US state that borders Lake Ontario, firmly saying that her administration, the New York administration, will not recognise the name change and will continue calling it Lake Ontario. We've had other high-profile politicians like Bernie Sanders saying that Americans are really focused on affordable housing and healthcare rather than renaming of landmarks. And just one other quote from Mark Kelly, another senator, another Democrat from Arizona. He just asked the question, how does changing the name of a lake help the American people? They can't afford their lives right now, he said.
12: And where are we with any kind of negotiations between the two countries?
8: The negotiations are completely deadlocked and they are currently suspended. So there are no talks actively taking place. And effective from a week or so's time, September the 8th, Canada will be hitting over 700 American products with tariffs ranging from 15 to 50%.
12: That was Peter Bowes. In Japan, visitors are expected to remove their footwear when entering someone's home. And then hosts will often turn the guest's shoes towards the doorway out of politeness. But paramedics in the city of Kanazawa say the etiquette culture has gone too far. Officials have released a video urging residents not to rearrange the shoes of emergency responders when they arrive at their homes. Helena Burke has been telling me more.
9: The video was posted on Instagram by the Kanazawa Fire Department, which is in charge of emergency services in this city in central Japan. And it shows four paramedics entering someone's apartment. They take their shoes off at the front door, and then the homeowner tidies them up and puts them in a nice straight line. The video explains that although this is the norm in Japan, it's actually unhelpful for the paramedics to do this. When they're trying to carry someone out of the house on a stretcher and get out of the house quickly, putting their shoes in a certain way can actually make it more difficult for them to get to them and to get out quickly. The video says residents need to resist the urge to be polite and leave the shoes alone, because actually paramedics do put them in specific positions that make them easier for them to slip on and get out.
12: And this has sparked a debate about Japanese culture, particularly how polite people are in Japan. And I found it quite strange that paramedics take their shoes off, because in the UK, if you call for an ambulance, you call for the police, they come in, they're in a hurry, and I don't think they think to take their shoes off.
9: It has, and that specific point has been brought up, that how interesting is it that even in an emergency situation, they're still so polite and so respectful of the cleanliness and sanctuary of someone's house that they're still taking their shoes off. The video has been viewed over 500,000 times now, and there are lots of comments of people kind of debating the merits and maybe some of the drawbacks of this politeness. For a lot of Japanese people, though, this is just part of the concept of omotenashi, which roughly translates to hospitality. And it's this value that says that when someone is a guest in your home, you need to treat them with a lot of care, a lot of respect, and really anticipate their needs. And tidying up their shoes is part of that. Brigitta Steiger is a professor of Japanese studies at Cambridge University, and she says that's part of the reason that this practice has become so common.
10: If there are many people coming to the house, of course, then there are lots of shoes outside and they are quite of disorderly. And that's a newer etiquette, I think, that has to do with hospitality, that people then create an order also of the shoes, so that if you go out of the house, then you can slip into the shoes easily and get off.
9: Because being barefoot inside your house is so common in Japan, the country's fire and disaster management agency website actually advises people to have their shoes ready to go when there's an ambulance on the way. Mm-hmm. So really the message from paramedics is simple: grab your own shoes, but please don't touch ours.
12: Helena Burke. Finally, Croatia has a new heavyweight boxing world champion after Filip Hegovic knocked out his British challenger Moses Itauma at London's O2 Arena. The 21-year-old Briton had won all 14 of his previous professional fights, and victory would have made him the youngest world champion since Mike Tyson 40 years ago. Boxing expert at Roundtable, Yusuf Anani, was watching.
11: Well, the problem, I think, was his stamina. So he was levels above the Croatian Hergovic, winning every round. He had Hergovic on the canvas, cut him, and was really giving him quite a beating. But people said that before the fight that they wondered how Itauma would fare if it went late, you know, because normally he's so used to blowing out his opponents in the first round or two, and he's never actually been beyond six rounds. And they were worried that a man who's as durable as Hergovic could extend him into the second half of the fight. And they were worried about Moses' stamina, because he just doesn't have the experience of long fights. And that was a very legitimate worry. And I think it was a big step up in quality of opposition for Moses. But he was absolutely dominating the fight. I mean, it's extraordinary to see a fight like that where one boxer is so dominant, and then he just falls apart.
12: I suppose on the positives, he's only 21, so he can learn from this.
11: You bet. Yeah, he can. I mean, he's such an enormous talent. I mean, this will be a massive blow to his pride, but he didn't really take a beating in the fight. He just he did take a few shots towards the end, but it looked to me like he simply ran out of gas. I mean, he was swaying around like a reed at the end, and I'm not even sure it was a punch particularly that put him over at the end. I think he just couldn't stand up anymore. He was so exhausted. But you're absolutely right. Moses Itauma can come back as long as he gets his training right. So it's a big changes need to be made behind the scenes. But in terms of talent, he's one of the most talented heavyweights in the world. There's the Ukrainian who's even though he doesn't have any belts, Oleksandr Usyk is still regarded as the real champion out there.
12: Hergovic, for him to win in London at the O2 Arena, when pretty much everyone in the crowd would have been rooting for his opponent, that's a big win for him.
11: It's a fantastic win for him. I mean, he wanted it so badly. I actually spoke to him a couple of days ago, and he, you know, it's an obsession for him to be the first world champion from Croatia, and he doesn't really talk about money or fame. For him, it's about pride. He wants his little daughter to know that her father's a heavyweight champion, and he also wants to do it for his departed father. You know, he's a big, brawny, scary man, but when he talks about his daughter and his father, he becomes very emotional. So that's really what makes him tick. It's pride.
12: Yusuf Anani, who's boxing expert at Roundtable, and you've been listening to The Newsroom with me, Charlotte Gallagher. And there's a news summary coming up next.
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18: This is BBC World Service. I'm Marie Gawoi from Asia Pacific with a look at hikikomori, or social recluse who isolate themselves at home for long periods. It's been an issue for decades, with Japan estimated to have 1.5 million of them, South Korea, hundreds of thousands. Now, governments are trying out AI chatbots to engage them, but will it help these people to leave the house? That's on Asia Pacific after the news.
12: BBC News with Charlotte Gallagher. 2,500 people remain missing in Nepal following Wednesday's flash flood. China says a further 500 are unaccounted for in neighbouring Tibet. More than 700 people are confirmed dead. Early results in Iceland's referendum on whether to resume talks on joining the European Union indicate that the decision is on a knife edge. Membership talks were suspended in 2013. The Israeli Prime Minister has condemned settlers who again attacked the Palestinian village of Kusra in the occupied West Bank. Benjamin Netanyahu called them rioters who harmed Israel's standing in the world. The Venezuelan interim president, Delcy Rodriguez, has said the oil agreement with the United States, announced on Saturday, will preserve Venezuela's sovereignty over its natural resources. She said the deal, which gives the U.S. control of more than 65 billion barrels of oil reserves, will remain in force for 25 years and give her country a greater economic impulse. North Korea has replaced its defense minister as part of a reshuffle of the country's military leadership. No Kwang Chol was also removed from the ruling party leadership. No reason has been given. Niger's military rulers say an attempted coup in the capital has been defeated. During Saturday, mutinous soldiers seized an airbase and tried to take control of the presidential palace. The presidential guard, supported by Russian forces, later retook the base. Voters in Guinea-Bissau will decide in a referendum today whether to approve a new constitution that will give the president more powers. The vote comes less than 10 months after the military seized power. And NASA will launch a new space telescope later today to create an unprecedented atlas of the universe. The $4 billion telescope is named after the astronomer Nancy Grace Roman.
18: Hikikomori, or social recluse who isolate themselves at home for a long period of time, it's been an ongoing issue for many decades. Japan is estimated to have 1.5 million of them, and South Korea, hundreds of thousands. But Sophie, AI might be able to provide a solution.
13: That's right, Mariko. So some governments are trying out AI chatbots to engage people in these isolation, but there are also concerns that some people could become too reliant on them.
18: There have been cases of hikikomori in other parts of the world as well, but we're asking, why is this still such a big problem in Asia? I'm Mariko in Singapore, and this is Asia Pacific from the BBC World Service. Twice a week, we bring you Asia Pacific stories, unpacked by those who know them best. Well, I have BBC journalist Sophie Jong, who's looked into this issue. Welcome to Asia Pacific.
13: Thanks, Mariko. Thanks for having me.
18: I also have Professor Paul Wong from the Hong Kong University joining me. Thank you so much for coming on the pod, Professor.
19: Thank you for having me too. Thank you.
18: So, Sophie, you and I, growing up in South Korea and Japan, we're quite familiar with the term hikikomori, but for audiences who aren't too familiar with it, can you just explain what this is?
13: So this term was first coined by the Japanese psychiatrist Tamaki Saito, and he coined it back in late 1990s. So he has a book that he wrote on hikikomori, and in it he says it's a state where someone largely confines themselves to their homes and don't participate in society for a prolonged time, most often 6 months or longer. And they often don't have any psychological condition being the main cause.
18: And Paul, I guess for viewers and listeners who are not familiar with this term, people might think that just sounds like someone who might be going through some depression, not wanting to go out their home. So what makes them hikikomori? Is there like a specific maybe medical definition that you would like to add?
19: The definition is getting more complex because more research has been found that there might be some hikikomori, they had some kind of mental health issues before they withdraw from the society. But then there are cases that they have the hikikomori issues before they

0: broader group, basically. It includes Hikikomori, but it also includes people who may have limited social connections or not as much as a support systems that they have instead of just staying at home as Hikikomori. So it's a broader definition, but it kind of gives you a sense of how many young people are socially isolated.
1: I guess in a case of Japan, because the issue has been around for so long, some of them are getting older and in their 40s, 50s sometimes. But what actually causes people to isolate themselves? And is there like a certain age group that people are more likely to withdraw from the society?
2: Well, in the early stage of the research, they were saying that people who transit from kind of like university to the workplace, that's how the or when they started to withdraw from the society. But now the later research is starting from quite young, from primary 5 to primary 6, when they transit from primary school to secondary school. The age of getting withdrawal is getting younger and younger. And as you said, in Japan, if I'm not wrong, the Japanese government also say that the middle-aged ones, the number is actually getting bigger than the younger one. So the government, the Japanese government is really worried that once the 80 years old parents, they pass away, no one looks after the middle-aged ones, and they're consuming the government resources for health, for social care, and whatever. So that has become an issue for Japan. We don't see that much in Hong Kong yet, and we don't know too much about South Korea. If we believe that many Asian societies are aging, then I think the issues will become more prevalent in other parts of Asia besides of Japan.
1: Yeah, and Sophie, you were speaking to a few other researchers about this, haven't you?
0: Yeah.
1: And what did you find there?
0: When I was talking to one of the researchers in Korea who've done an extensive study on these hikikomoris in South Korea, this researcher mentioned there's a relatively narrow idea of what success looks like. So for example, getting into good school, you have to get a certain good job in a large corporation, you have to have a certain standard of living, live in this neighborhood, etc. So she was saying, her name is Kim Sung-ah, a researcher at the Korea Institute of Health and Social Affairs. She actually compared young people's lives in South Korea to the Glass Bridge game and Squid Game, basically because there's only a limited number of choices that you can make in life. And once you fail, you are just considered a failure and there's no going back or no second chances. Often that's the case.
1: Paul, I was talking to one of our colleagues in our newsroom who's from Australia, and his first question was, why do parents put up with it? Why don't parents just kick them out? I mean, you've looked into cases across the region. Why do Asian parents feel the obligation, the responsibility to look after those children, especially as they get older?
2: I guess culture plays a part in this particular situation, because in Asia, or at least in Chinese society, we don't expect our children to live independently until they find a job, until they get married or whatever. So they can stay at home until like in the late 20s or even early 30s. So kicking them out, it's not an option. So we have this kind of dilemma, at least in Asian societies.
1: Sophie, I'm just wondering, we obviously went through the COVID-19 pandemic where many of these Asian countries, especially, you had to be locked in at your own house by the law. How do you think that affected maybe people's ability to socialize, interact with each other in person?
0: One of the researchers gave me an example of university retreats. All these students are going on these retreats during university times, but during the COVID, they weren't able to go. And this is a prime time where they make friends, develop social skills, know how to build relationships, know how to make friends, but they weren't able to participate in those because they're literally locked down in their homes. So that's one of the reasons why the researchers emphasized that they were missing out on these critical times where they're able to build these skills. But now that they're out, because they weren't able to build these skills, now they aren't able to interact with these people anymore.
2: Before COVID, we did not use Zoom or telecommunication that much. But during that time, because many things were closed, schools were closed, NGOs, social service centers were closed, so people have to rush to use Zoom. And now we have a habit that we prefer having Zoom meetings rather than actually face-to-face communication.
1: Could one argue, though, just trying to, maybe play it.

0: devil's advocate, because those Zoom teams, remote meetings are available, someone who has a tendency to withdraw, to be hikikomori, they can actually stay connected with people without having to physically leave the house. And therefore, maybe it's not a complete withdrawal as we had seen in the past.
1: As you said, we don't need to have physical connection with people, but we can still have connection with anyone in the world through whatever means. So that makes, again, the definition of hikikomori much more complex than the old days. But I would think that the more severe one would still have no physical nor any internet or social connection with anyone.
0: Can you explain, Paul, maybe why this is a problem for the wider society, not just for those families affected, those young people?
1: There are actually a lot of issues. So imagine that we have a group of young people and they are living in aging societies. So what that means is those young people are really important resources for the aging societies. If those people, they are not productive, non-contributing to the society, which means we lost a lot of important resources for the current or the future societies of those that are aging.
0: Sophie, various governments, Japan, South Korea, they have been trying to solve this problem for many years, haven't they? And you've looked into some solutions which may or may not have worked. Can you maybe elaborate on that?
2: Yeah, definitely. So different countries in Asia have been developing different solutions to this issue. And in South Korea, one comes from people who have actually experienced hikikomori themselves. So I talked to this founder of what's called Not Scary Company. He runs a share house. It's a communal living program around 6 to 7 people. And then they live together and they have routines. They make meals together. They eat together. They do exercises together. So they have these shared activities where they have to do stuff together.
3: 이제 스텝 1은 자각이죠.
4: The first step was awareness. Now, the term hikikomori is more widely known. But back then, I just thought, why am I like this? Why am I in such a deep slump? So it took me a long time to recognize what I was going through. I found out that a share house style program in Japan had a branch in South Korea. That's when my recovery really began. Koreans would have pushed me to try harder. But with the Japanese program, as soon as I moved in, they told me, for a month, do nothing, just rest. That approach felt really different. It was the first time I was able to really rest. And I remember sleeping deeply during the month, catching up on all the sleep that I missed, and I began to feel like it was okay to take things slowly. It was a multinational share house with various people living together from countries like Japan and Australia. When someone has been living in social isolation for a long time, there are many challenges that need to be addressed. Might be things like not washing for long periods, lacking the ability to manage everyday life, or finding it difficult to resolve conflicts with other people. Because these challenges are so complex, a communal living program can be very effective. They can find it extremely difficult to even leave the house. But when you're living together, you have to show up, no matter what. We can support them in the house. But getting someone into the program in the first place is difficult. But once they do, it helps. It also allows them to be separated from their families in cases where family relationships have become emotionally controlling. Communal living has turned out to be an effective solution for these people.
0: So as he said, getting someone into that shared house is probably the first big challenge. But once someone is in, do you know how successful those shared accommodation are?
2: Yeah, so I had a long conversation with Seung-gyu, and he said out of all the people that went through this share house, about 90% he can contact them. So they have come out of full isolation because they do programs where they invite back former housemates and roommates to, throw parties for them. And then when they contact them, unfortunately, 10% is non-responsive, but over 90% of all the people who went through the share house are contactable. They do come to these kind of organized meetings.
1: I've read something about share accommodation in Japan, and apparently, I guess the difficulty of that is families have to pay for that. So it's not free. That might be a financial barrier. But anyhow, I'm happy to learn that 90% of the young people, in at least in South Korea, in that case, came out and stay connected with people. I have a program in Hong Kong that I co-developed with an NGO, with a non-government organization. As you said, the hardest part is to get the young people leave the house at the beginning. So in Hong Kong, we use a special, very unique way of engaging the young people. We actually use dogs to engage the withdrawn young people. So somehow we bring the dogs into the houses with the permission of the parents, of course. And then later on, we have the dogs in the NGO. So we get the young people to leave the house and come to the NGO and serve the dogs and walk the dog or whatever. So this kind of animal-assisted multi-component intervention with the support of the social workers can work.
0: I want to ask you, Paul, about AI, because Sophie and I were talking about how some governments are using AI chatbots to try and engage those hikikomori. Do you think that can work?
1: Once the AI chatbot get familiar with your personality, with your search history or your search whatever, then they know how to talk to you. They know what you like to listen to. So it feels like you're being pampered all the time. So that is something that I worry.
0: And I guess one of the beauty of it is that there's no judgment coming from the computer that I suspect a lot of young people, especially in Asia, feel quite scared of having a personal connection with a human being. Do you think these AI chatbots, are they working? And is there a danger that those hikikomori could actually become too reliant on AI chatbots?
2: Yeah, definitely. So in South Korea, a couple of local governments are actually trying out AI chatbots to help them come out of their homes. So how it works is I talked to a government official who oversees these AI chatbots. And I asked the government official, why did you start this AI chatbot? And they said it came up because it was created because there aren't enough counselors to meet the demands of people who are seeking help. And they aren't available 24/7, right? So they came up with, oh, what if we create an AI chatbot that's available 24/7 so they can access them anytime and talk to them anytime. So that was the intention behind creating this government-backed chatbots. But this isn't the chat history isn't monitored by government officials. But when I was talking to Yoo Seung-yu, our hikikomori founder of the Share House, he said one of the worries is that what if this company behind AI chatbot just like is gone overnight, right? Then all your history and memories and communication history are just gone, and then you just lost a really good friend.
1: I do believe that we are all living in urban cities, and humans have a tendency to get close to nature and animals and environment. I do hope that young people, and even for people at my age, just leave the smartphones and leave the computer and leave the AI besides, and just go and enjoy the sunlight and whatever, even though it's getting really hot now, but just go out and spend some time with real people.
0: Yeah, I think that's a really good tip, Paul, of leaving the smartphone behind, whether or not you have the hikikomori issue or not. Thank you so much for joining me, Paul and Sophie.
2: Thank you, Mariko.
0: You've been listening to Asia Pacific from the BBC World Service with me, Mariko Oi, in Singapore. 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Until next time, goodbye.

0: BBC World Service. And now, history told by the people who were there. It's Sporting Witness with me, Jill Kersley. I'm taking you back to the 1970 Commonwealth Games and the amazing story of a woman from Ghana. She was a pioneer of African sport and became forever known as Baby Jet.
1: There was a photo finish. The whole thing was like a magic to me. I was very surprised, but then I was just happy.
0: That's Alice Annam. This is the story of how she became known as Baby Jet, then was forgotten about, and her nickname was taken on by a new superstar.
2: The Baby Jet has landed. The way I was fast, you know, and then my looks, you know, so that was how the jet came to me.
0: But more about him later. Alice was from Accra and excelled at all sport at school. Then, still only a teenager, there came a huge moment for her.
1: And first competition was when they took me to Tokyo, 1964, for the Olympic Games, just to get experience.
3: The majestic Olympic Stadium in Tokyo, and right from the opening ceremony, an electric feeling of excitement, anticipating the triumphs and the agonies to come. Held for the first time in Asia, the event is claimed to be the largest in Olympic history. 94 nations are taking part.
1: I was 16 years old. Because of the weather, I haven't experienced that kind of a weather before. So that had an effect on me. And you can see me shivering and maybe hiding under my tracksuit. I was a little bit shy. I did a long jump. I didn't do too good. I was placed in number 28 or so. I love sports, so I was just excited to go with the team.
0: Alice was the first woman to represent Ghana at the Olympics. And despite not being near the winner's podium, she carried on. Although she originally competed in the long jump, she became a sprinter. She entered the African Games and the next Olympics, but still didn't get a medal.
1: And then, 1970.
4: Hello again from me, Geoffrey Cameron, back on duty after a pleasant holiday in the north of Scotland. The weather wasn't very good, but we still managed to have a lot of fun. In fact, the whole country is in a festive mood at the moment. Not even a national dock strike can dampen our spirits. The reason is that the 9th British Commonwealth Games are being held in Edinburgh, Scotland's capital city, and so far the Commonwealth athletes, pressmen and radio and television commentators have had nothing but praise for the Games.
1: So, I went to the Games.
0: It was time for Alice to race. First, the women's 100-metre sprint, the first time ever that this event took place at the Commonwealth Games.
1: I have to go on the blocks. I think everybody was eyeing me because I don't know what I was doing, but I know I was running. I was leading. I was leading to get to the end. There was a photo finish, and the one who won the 100 was Raylene Boyle.
0: The Australian runner, Raylene Boyle, may have won gold, but at last Alice had won a medal, the silver.
1: So after that, then we had the 200.
0: Again, Australian Raylene Boyle won. But it was silver for Alice, the first Ghanaian woman to win a medal at the Commonwealth Games. Then, the ceremony.
1: It was Queen Elizabeth who handed our medals. After we finished, her husband asked me, "So, how can you run so fast?" The only thing I remember telling him was, "I don't know."
0: Alice returned to Accra with her two silver medals, a new Ghanaian sprint record, and a new nickname.
1: You know, they were calling me Flying Queen. All sorts of names. And then when Baby Jet came in, it stuck. Baby Jet is when I ran to the finish line and set my record. But then when we get to Accra, it was a nice welcoming this thing, ceremony that they had over at the airport. I was happy with all the my fans and the director for sports and some of the ministries. They didn't realize something like that is going to happen. It was a magical thing for me.
0: The baby jet name was cemented in a photo taken that day.
1: In the our newspapers, I saw myself standing beside our airlines, Ghana Airways or so. That's where they said baby jet or whatever it is.
0: Alice went on to win more medals in the African Games and then the 1974 Commonwealth Games. And she carried on being known as Baby Jet. But then there was a new Baby Jet on the scene, a footballer. Let's go back to a BBC interview in Ghana in 2010.
5: So right about now, speaking of football, I had to really, truly touch base with one of the superstars of African football. Indeed, one of the superstars of football in the world, period. Sunderland's finest and Ghana's finest, the mighty Asamoah Gyan, a.k.a. the Baby Jet.
6: So if I can take you back in time just a little bit, but not too far back, the World Cup, absolutely amazing performance from yourself. Can you tell us a little bit about the experience of it?
7: Yeah, we had a great World Cup. Everybody's happy. We made a continent proud, African continent proud, and of course, all the whole Ghanaians. So,
0: former footballer Asamoah Gyan fully adopted the Baby Jet nickname. He has a song featuring the name and even set up his own Baby Jet airline. His nickname was popularised by his friend, a Ghanaian sports journalist, Dan Kaku Yeboah. Here he is speaking at the 13th African Games in Accra in 2023.
8: In 2003, I covered the African Games in Abuja. And by virtue of the fact that Asamoah Gyan was our fastest striker, I nicknamed him Baby Jet. Little did I know that there was an original Baby Jet before the Asamoah Gyan's Baby Jet came. Ladies and gentlemen, one and only Baby Jet, Alice Anum. Oh, let's put our hands together for her.
1: I heard that Baby Jet has been given to Asamoah Gyan. He used to be a footballer. That's fine, because Ghana has maybe forgotten who I am for so many years. I didn't feel bad, because I know who I am. And with the Baby Jet, that's Alice Anum. My close friends and people that I went to school with, when they heard about somebody holding the Baby Jet, they said, no, we have to straighten this thing. They call me original Baby Jet, yes. So if you can ask Asamoah Gyan just to meet me so that we know each other.
0: So how many people in your country know you as Baby Jet then, do you think? Who's the better known Baby Jet now?
1: It's me. I am the original, yes.
0: Alice Anum now lives in the USA. Alice, the original Baby Jet, was speaking to me, Jill Kersley, in 2024 for Sporting Witness.
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17: BBC World Service, it's 5 hours GMT. This is Weekend with me, Gary O'Donoghue. Nepali army rescuers are engaged in a desperate bid to save numerous hydroelectric project workers believed to be trapped inside tunnels. Families face an agonizing search for missing loved ones. This man's brother is in one of the tunnels.
18: There's no information on how many people are still alive there or what state they are in. There is no credible information. All they tell us is that rescue is continuing.
17: And after the mysterious visit by the head of the CIA to Russia, Poland's foreign minister tells Weekend Europe is ready for any aggression.
19: We are preparing to deter Mr. Putin, and by the end of the decade, we are confident that together with allies, we will be so strong militarily that he'll be reluctant to touch us.
17: That's here on Weekend after the news.
20: BBC News with Chris Barrow. More than 700 people are now known to have died in Wednesday's flash flood in Nepal as bad weather hampers search and rescue operations. 2,500 people remain missing in Nepal, while China says a further 500 are unaccounted for in neighbouring Tibet. Azadeh Mashiri reports from Nepal's capital, Kathmandu.
21: The forecast suggests the rain will continue until at least tomorrow, adding to an already challenging search and rescue operation. Many remain trapped in hydropower tunnels in northern Nepal, and thick mud is blocking rescuers from entering them. India and China have both sent experts to help. With hundreds of foreign nationals missing, aid is continuing to pour in. This is Nepal's worst disaster in more than a decade. Scientists believe the flash flood was triggered by a glacial collapse when all or part of a glacier disintegrates and led to catastrophic impacts downstream.
20: Early results in Iceland's referendum on whether to resume talks on joining the European Union indicate the results are on a knife edge. If the population votes yes, accession talks will resume, and any agreement would have to be put to Icelanders in a second referendum. David Bamford reports.
22: Icelanders have been staunchly independent since a 1944 referendum ended their union with Denmark. But when the country's banking system collapsed following the global financial crisis of 2008, a left-wing government championed joining the European Union. Accession talks opened and advanced quickly. However, in 2013, a new Eurosceptic government suspended the process, saying Iceland could lose control of its vital fisheries. Today, it faces greater geopolitical and financial pressures and a centre-left government urging the population to resume the accession process.
20: The Venezuelan interim president, Delcy Rodriguez, has said the oil agreement with the United States announced on Saturday will preserve Venezuela's sovereignty over its natural resources. She said the deal, which gives the US control over more than 65 billion barrels of oil reserves, will remain in force for 25 years and give her country a great economic impulse. Niger's military rulers say an attempted coup in the capital has been defeated after hours of fighting around key government and military sites. Mutinous soldiers tried to enter the presidential palace and seize an airbase at Niamey's international airport. Camilla Mills reports.
23: State television was briefly forced off air as heavy gunfire and explosions were heard across the city. The news agency AFP says the presidential guard, backed by Russian forces, later retook the airbase and that several of the mutineers were killed. The defense ministry says the soldiers had taken colleagues hostage and opened fire on sensitive sites.
20: World news from the BBC. President Zelensky has ordered an investigation after a Russian airstrike detonated munitions in a warehouse near a residential area outside Ukraine's capital, killing 37 people. Mr. Zelensky said it was horrific negligence to store deadly explosives near civilians. Dozens were injured in a series of blasts which lasted for hours in a village just west of Kyiv. North Korea has replaced its defense minister as part of a reshuffle of the country's military leadership. No Kwang-chol has been demoted and removed from the ruling party leadership. The new defence minister is Kim Song-ji, the director of the General Political Bureau of the North Korean People's Army. Voters in Guinea-Bissau will decide in a referendum today whether to approve a new constitution that will give the president more powers. The vote comes less than 10 months after the military seized power in the West African country. General elections meant to restore civilian rule are scheduled for December. NASA will launch a new space telescope later today to create an unprecedented atlas of the universe and to map more than a billion galaxies. The $4 billion telescope is named after the astronomer Nancy Grace Roman, who became known as the mother of the Hubble telescope. Our science correspondent Palab Ghosh reports.
2: Dr. Nancy Grace Roman was warned off physics by teachers who told her it was not for girls. She ignored them and went on to become NASA's first chief astronomer in 1960. Soon, her namesake will be a million miles from Earth, scanning the skies with Hubble, the space telescope she made possible. The Roman Space Telescope has a mirror the same size as Hubble's, but its camera has a wider field of view, so sees at least 100 times more sky at once. Its five-year mission is to map more than a billion galaxies.
20: BBC News.
17: It's 5.06 GMT. You're listening to the BBC World Service. This is Weekend live from London with me, Gary O'Donoghue. Well, we begin today in Nepal, and there are still 2,500 people missing after the devastating flash floods on Wednesday. Nepali army rescuers are engaged in a desperate bid to save numerous hydroelectric project workers thought to be trapped inside tunnels. Ashok Chand's brother, Harish, worked in one of those tunnels. Ashok is desperate for news about him.
18: There's no information on how many people are still alive there or what state they are in. There is no credible information. All they tell us is that rescue is continuing.
17: Now, we've had a lot of detailed information about the damage done by the devastating floods in Nepal itself, but we've been relying entirely on Chinese-controlled media for information about areas affected on China's border. Beijing says it's launched a massive rescue operation involving hundreds of emergency workers. And on Saturday, new footage showed rescue workers wandering through a wasteland of mud and rock while calling out to any people who might be trapped. But there have been no accounts from survivors in Tibet, which China controls. So far, China says more than 500 people are missing in the area, and only seven have been confirmed dead. We'll hear more from Nepal later in the programme. But first, let's speak to our China correspondent, Stephen McDonald, about the information coming out from his side.
3: So we're now into day five of this disaster, and it doesn't look like they're going to be able to find many more survivors on the Tibetan side of the border. You know, and that means that with 546 people missing, the death toll is going to go up within China. The press conference today basically informed the public that they're not finding anyone, and that's not for lack of trying. I mean, I'll give you an idea of some of the numbers. 2,141 members of the People's Liberation Army, the People's Armed Police, and other rescue teams, using 269 vehicles and nearly 4,000 pieces of equipment.
17: Do you think that's surprising? Because I suppose some people would think that, you know, you might find a few people alive still.
3: Well, I think when you look at the footage of when that wall of water and mud came through and you see people like ants trying to outrun it, I think it's not surprising. I mean, whole buildings, multi-story buildings, buses were just swallowed up like they were nothing. That border post on the Tibetan side was completely destroyed, the entire settlement. And so, you know, these are remote valleys where the whole sides of mountains have collapsed into gushing running water. Where would you hide from it? And the only sort of upside in all of this is that they're able to keep going because the fears of a fresh round of flash flooding have dissipated. Now, the reason that has happened is that people will remember that this barrier lake, as it's been called, has been formed upstream, now created by rocks, debris, mud jamming into high mountain valleys and the water building up and up and up and up. Now, the concern was that this could burst, leading to more flash flooding. But according to today's press conference, that water is just slowly coming out of the lake, which is a good thing because they want it to gradually release, not come out in one huge rush, leading to yet another flash flood.
17: Are you able to get, or is there any reporting of testimony from people in the region, or are Tibetans restricted in who they can talk to and what they can say?
3: Well, we certainly can't go up there. So the Tibetan Autonomous Region is restricted to foreigners at all times, and foreign journalists are very rarely allowed in there. And on this occasion, we can't. So we can't go and speak to people up there. I mean, I think one of the most terrible images came yesterday when these local Tibetans were seen on their knees crying and begging the police to let them go past this roadblock to look for their relatives. Now, the police understandably are saying it's too dangerous to let you go up there. And even if they could have gotten past that roadblock, the roads are all gone up ahead. The bridges have collapsed. And so they wouldn't even be able to easily reach those areas without walking for a very long time over the top of mountains and what have you.
17: Our China correspondent there, Stephen McDonald. Now, in recent weeks, we've been reporting on the rise in violence by Israeli settlers in the occupied West Bank. Over the weekend, more incidents in two villages, including a brief occupation of a Palestinian home by a group of settlers, elicited a rare statement of condemnation by the Israeli Prime Minister Benjamin Netanyahu. In it, he said, "I strongly condemn the criminal acts of violence committed by the committed in the villages of Kusra and Jalud by a handful of rioters who are violating the law and causing grave injustice to the law-abiding Jewish community, interfering with the IDF in carrying out its mission and harming Israel's standing in the world." Luai Abu Ridi is a dual Palestinian-American citizen who lives in Ohio, but recently returned to his family home in Kusra after watching it being attacked by settlers. He told my colleague James Kumarasamy that he was trapped in his home.
4: "Today is the 21st day that my house and my neighbors been under siege. And today, another house, it's only 400 yards away from us, was under attack by settlers. The owner of the house was working on fixing his house. Then another 50 to 60 settlers start throwing rocks at the owner of the house and the workers. He was hit by a rock and tear gas shot by IDF.
5: There was a house, I think, nearby where settlers did manage to enter.
4: Correct. There was a nearby village called Jalud. They're two brothers. They got besieged by the settler for 2 weeks. They did not get no support, and they were forced out of their houses. And the settlers took over their houses right away, and they've been in those houses since then. Today, some media were trying to film the houses from distance with the owners, and they were attacked by the same settlers."
5: Can we turn to your situation? Because we understand that those settlers have now been driven out of the house, but you say you are still under siege. What does that mean? What exactly does that look like for you?
4: IDF declared a closed military zone on our area. Me and my neighbors and my family, under restriction, we're not allowed to leave the properties. In the other hand, the settlers are still able to walk freely around our properties.
5: What impact is this having on your family at the moment?
4: It's really a terrific impact. My brother, he had a business in the village. He's unable to go to his work. My sister is a school teacher. She's supposed to go to school the next 4 or 5 days. She would not be able to go to school. None of our family members able to see us. We are prisoners in our own houses. My mother, she's 83 years old. Her blood pressure medication, it's going down. We called the mayor of the village because he's the only one who can do coordination. We said we need medicine, and we're still waiting.
5: The Israeli Prime Minister Benjamin Netanyahu put out a statement today. He said, "I strongly condemn the criminal acts of violence committed in the villages of Kusra and Jalud." I think it's the first time he has said anything as direct as that. What's your response to that?
4: Well, before he condemned it, other officials been condemned it. Our ambassador, Mike Huckabee, did. Even the IDF did. But nothing happening on the ground. So what I'm asking, we need enforcement. Enforce the law on those settlers, remove them from our areas, arrest them, and prosecute them.
5: I know you mentioned the US ambassador. I think you sort of appealed directly to the US government for help, haven't you? Are you continuing to keep in touch? Are you getting any help?
4: I'm still in contact with the US government. They are working with the Israelis to solve my problem right here because I'm under siege. I kept saying, I still say, I fear for my own safety. You saw today, they 300 yards away from my house, 60, 70 settlers attack another residence. How am I supposed to feel safe? I still call upon on the U.S. officials, international community, to put an end to the settlers, remove them, and end the siege. I have not seen anything done on the ground yet. It's been 21 days.
1: And that was Luai Abu Reedy. Well, as we've heard, it's unusual for Prime Minister Netanyahu to condemn Israeli settlers. And for more on that, I'm joined now from Jerusalem by the journalist and commentator Noga Taganopolsky. Noga, welcome to Weekend. What do you think elicited this, I mean, pretty strong words from the Prime Minister?
6: Good morning. I think that two things elicited this unusual reaction. One is really massive international condemnation of this unabating violence in the West Bank. And also, we should add, Netanyahu and his ministers are promising the Israeli voters to basically annex the West Bank, and in some cases even to make life impossible for the Palestinians so they will leave. So it's a very threatening situation in addition to the violence. And I think that the second aspect is domestic, and there have been accusations against Netanyahu from very prominent individuals, including former Prime Minister Ehud Barak, who claims directly that the Prime Minister is fomenting the fire in the West Bank so as to impact the upcoming elections.
1: To what extent do you think some pretty strong words from the Americans may have influenced his reaction to this particular incident as well? Because the ambassador used some very strong language recently, and he's about the biggest supporter of Israel it could be.
6: Yes, about the biggest supporter of Netanyahu it could be. Mike Huckabee has a dual position, it seems, here. On the one hand, he has condemned what he called Israeli terrorists. On the other, he really has come to the defense of the Israeli government and has praised Netanyahu for the statement yesterday, but doesn't seem to be making any comments about the fact that the Israeli government de facto is supporting these settlers.
1: And in terms of October's elections, what are the dynamics here? I mean, what is going to work with the voters in terms of this policy?
6: It's a very strange situation. The majority of Israelis are neither settlers nor support the settler projects in general, and certainly not these extremist, very violent settlers. But Netanyahu is dependent on a very extremist nationalist minority. They're represented very prominently in his cabinet by several ministers, and he's gunning for them in these elections. So he's not acting in a way to draw in a majority of Israelis or mainstream Israelis. He's acting in a way to keep his most extremist base on side.
1: Noga Taganopolsky, thank you very much. You're listening to the BBC World Service. Now, there was an unusual and fleeting trip this week to Moscow by the director of the CIA. John Radcliffe spent just 8 hours on the ground in the Russian capital. The last time a CIA director made such a trip was in November 2021. Then it was William Burns. It's believed his purpose was to talk about Russian troop build-up along the Ukrainian border. It's far from clear what Radcliffe's aims were, though there's been plenty of speculation. Russia says the top US intelligence official met with his counterpart. But what happened in Moscow, we don't really know. Radek Sikorski is Poland's foreign minister. I asked him what he thought was going on.
19: As you know, there are rumors in the public domain about Russia preparing some kind of provocation against NATO countries. They don't have the capacity to invade the West. And if they tried, we would see it with many months in advance. They would need hundreds of thousands of troops. But I think it was useful when the United States deprived Russia of casus belli, warned Russia that provocations will not work because the US knows what they're up to. So provided we exercise due caution as to what the Russian spooks are telling us, it's worth having some kind of channel of communication. Let me stress, Putin said they weren't his men in Crimea in 2014, and he insisted both publicly and to heads of state that he would not invade Ukraine. So his credibility is very limited.
1: So what value does an assurance have that NATO isn't in the firing line?
19: Not much, but what the director of the CIA told the Russians has some value because the US is more credible than Russia.
1: Now, Poland, obviously, like other countries, is much more in the front line. Is there anything preparatory you need to do beyond what you're already doing?
19: Well, we were spending 2% of our GDP on defense for 20 years when others were spending 1%. We are now close to 5% of GDP. So we are preparing to deter Mr. Putin. And by the end of the decade, we are confident that together with allies, we will be so strong militarily that he'll be reluctant to touch us.
1: Do you think the sort of asymmetric stuff that Russia appears to have been up to, the sending out drones, attacking warehouses, threatening the mail system, these sorts of things are irritants, or and you can deal with that, or are they something that's more serious than that?
19: Personally, I think Russia has been at war with us for at least 10 years. You had your assassinations in Britain, Litvinenko, Skripals, an attack on the then prime minister's property, mapping of your critical infrastructure, disinformation, obviously, and espionage. On the continent, we've had these death squads too, but we've also had state terrorism. In Poland, they tried to blow up a moving train on a high escarpment, which failed only through incompetence. And we've had arsons, and we have had incursions of both drones and cruise missiles. So they're doing to us what we are not doing to them. And we should stay vigilant.
1: I suppose that the great fear of many NATO allies is that America, the Trump era, has gone very cool on the treaty organization, the NATO treaty. Do you think this is a sign that perhaps they are taking their role back in terms of leadership, that they're going to Moscow and sort of telling them what's what, or trying to?
19: Time will tell. The US is still supplying Ukraine with targeting information and with weapons for which we Europeans pay. I was also intrigued that Elon Musk has just received Ukraine's highest decoration. I wonder what that is for, and I hope it's something that is helpful to the war effort.
1: Do you have confidence that Article 5 will be respected in future?
19: Well, it's been activated once before. As you know, we rallied round the United States when our great ally was hit on 9/11, and we went into Afghanistan for 20 years. And of course, it would be a political decision in the light of the nature of the attack and in the light of circumstances. But yes, I think the great majority of allies will rally round.
1: And that was Poland's Foreign Minister Radek Sikorski. Now, in a few days' time, Hollywood's traditional lucrative summer movie season will draw to a close. In recent weeks, two movies, Spider-Man Brand New Day and The Odyssey, of course, have been bringing in audiences, breaking records around the world. Are we seeing a revival for cinemas, which have been struggling since COVID? From London, Tom Brooks has been looking back at the summer movie season and what it means for cinema going and the Hollywood studios.
0: For many, the summer of 2026 will be remembered for the intense heat and for the movies. The Odyssey, based on an almost 3,000-year-old ancient Greek poem, and the new Spider-Man adventure, Brand New Day, have excited moviegoers around the world.
7: We knew that's going to be an experience, and we had to show up and be the first to see it.
8: I'm super excited. I've been waiting literally a year for this movie.
0: In the US alone, box office is now heading for its best post-pandemic year. Paul the Garabedian is head of marketplace trends at Rentrak in Los Angeles.
10: Overall, to me, this is maybe the most interesting, dynamic, and consequential summer I've ever seen in my 34 years of tracking and analyzing box office.
0: The summer movie season got a huge boost in mid-July when the epic The Odyssey, directed by Christopher Nolan, held its world premiere here in Leicester Square in London. Not only did it take off rapidly at the box office, but it created animated discussions both in the real world and online about its content, its casting, that piqued the interest of individuals who don't normally go to see movies. The Odyssey was just one of several movies BBC film critic Nicholas Barber saw this summer. To him, The Odyssey was more than just a movie.
24: It's very rare for a film to become a cultural phenomenon where people are discussing the film, they're arguing about the film, there's Elon Musk getting upset about the film. So it's one that even if you haven't seen it, people are talking about it.
25: I didn't know you could get that big.
0: Spider-Man Brand New Day was an even bigger commercial success. It brought in more than $2 billion globally in record time.
26: No.
0: Together with the low-cost horror blockbusters Obsession and Backrooms, made by YouTube filmmakers, moviegoing has most definitely picked up. But for many, going to the cinema still remains a sporadic activity, and one that's seen as too expensive. That's how some London moviegoers see it.
27: I think it's still crazy money, to be honest. I think the summer movies have been a mix. I'm watching Spider-Man Brand New Day today, but apart from that, I can't remember the last time I went to cinema.
28: We won the war.
0: If there's a lesson to be learned from the summer movie season, it's that originality can pay off.
28: Help me go home.
0: Nobody thought The Odyssey, a nearly three-hour epic with a restrictive rating based on an ancient poem, could become such a massive hit.
29: Keep us straight!
0: A movie with an impact amplified by social media. Despite the excitement surrounding box office revenues, the fundamentals aren't so reassuring. By one estimate, the number of cinema tickets bought in North America is down by 37% from pre-COVID times. But revenues are higher because of increases in ticket prices and the presence of premium formats such as IMAX, as was the case with The Odyssey. Box office analysts, including Paul the Garabedian, see the summer in very positive terms.
10: By and large, this year, this summer, really signifies to the world that the movie theater is the place to be. It did not go away because of streaming and the pandemic and the strikes.
0: That may be true, but the fact remains that people are going to the cinema less often. But the summer of 2026 has told us they will come out in force and spend substantially on so-called event movies like The Odyssey and Spider-Man, film experiences they just can't replicate at home.
1: And that was Tom Brooks reporting on Hollywood's summer blockbusters. I think I might give Spider-Man a miss, but The Odyssey is on the agenda for next week. You're listening to the BBC World Service. This is Weekend with me, Gary O'Donoghue.

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5: It's 5:30 GMT. This is Weekend from the BBC World Service. Still to come, will the death of convicted war criminal and Bosnian Serb General Ratko Mladic provide any closure for his victims and any hope for Bosnia-Herzegovina's future 30 years after the war? And of all things, zoos return to Gaza after 3 years of war. We'll find out who's going along. That's all after the news.
6: BBC News with Chris Berrow. More than 700 people are now known to have died in Wednesday's flash flood in Nepal, as bad weather is hampering search and rescue operations. 2,500 people remain missing in Nepal, while China says a further 500 are unaccounted for in neighbouring Tibet. Early results in Iceland's referendum on whether to resume talks on joining the European Union indicate that the decision is on a knife edge and too close to call. Much of the campaign focused on control over Iceland's fishing waters. The Venezuelan interim president, Delcy Rodriguez, has said that the oil agreement with the United States will preserve Venezuela's sovereignty over its natural resources. She said the deal will remain in force for 25 years and give her country a great economic impulse. North Korea has replaced its defense minister as part of a reshuffle of the country's military leadership. No Kwang Chol was also removed from the ruling party leadership. Ecuador has become the latest Latin American country to declare an emergency over the El Niño climate phenomenon. The authorities say they anticipate droughts and wildfires. Colombia, Peru and Panama have already declared emergencies. Voters in Guinea-Bissau will decide in a referendum today whether to approve a new constitution that will give the president more powers. The vote comes less than 10 months after the military seized power. NASA will launch a new space telescope later today to create an unprecedented atlas of the universe. The $4 billion telescope is named after the astronomer Nancy Grace Roman, known as the mother of the Hubble telescope. A Finnish competitor has shredded some invisible strings to become the air guitar world champion for the second year in a row. Arpo the Angus Rautio stole the show in Oulu, Finland, beating 50 entries from 13 countries. And that's the latest world news from the BBC.
5: And you're listening to Weekend from the BBC World Service with me, Gary O'Donoghue. Coming up in this half hour.
7: I'm Rana. I'm from Rafah. I was displaced because of the war and I'm currently staying in Almawasi in Khan Yunis. We want to thank the owners of Zoo Zone for opening this wonderful and special place. It's an opportunity for us to enjoy some happy and peaceful moments in a safe environment. God willing, this place will continue to bring joy and happiness to our children and families.
5: Yes, you heard that right. Zoos are reopening in Gaza after the war. However, it is weekend, and that means that we have two panel guests with me for the rest of the programme to help us navigate the news and interpret what's going on. Today, we have Melanie Garson, who's Associate Professor in International Conflict Resolution and International Security at University College London. Welcome.
8: Good morning.
5: And we also have John Elledge, who's a London-based writer and author with a new book out, and they're going to be offering some of their views. Congratulations on the new book as well.
9: Thank you very much.
5: I'm intrigued about here. You. It's entitled 31 Ways the...
9: 31 Inventions
5: Why
9: That Build Her
5: 31?
9: World.
5: Why 31?
8: Well, the honest answer is that BuzzFeed did a number on all of us with prime numbers in titles, didn't it?
5: I thought you may have done 30, and then right at the last minute you thought, oh, no, I can't leave this one out.
8: No, actually, I am a terrible overwriter, so I did 35 and then we cut some.
5: John, now, you and I share something, which we are both Essex boys. So what led you into your current sort of line of work?
8: Well, I was a journalist. I worked for a number of trade magazines here in London, from where I went to the New Statesman, from where I became freelance and have been writing books and doing things like this for the last few years.
5: And do you have a sort of, I mean, do you have a specialism, do you think, or are you a generalist?
8: Well, to an extent, my specialism was the sort of the rise of the modern city, I suppose, which is what the new book is about. But that was the subject of the brand I edited for the New Statesman for a number of years, City Metric. So I write a lot about transport policy, about housing, architecture, that kind of thing. But I am a bit of a generalist as well. Rent-a-mouth.
5: Oh, no one will say that. Melanie Garson, tell us about you're at UCL and you're in a sort of growth area, this sort of conflict resolution, aren't you? I mean, there's plenty of that to go around. What got you there?
9: Oh, it's been a long story and a lot of work in the Middle East and looking at, which I call like Hotel California. Once you check in, you never quite check out of it. But I also, a lot of my primary focus, I sort of cover both international negotiation and conflict resolution, but also increasingly I teach a lot about the future conflict in the digital age and the intersection between new and emerging and disruptive tech and its impact on the world order.
5: So you'll have been focusing a lot on this, what do we call it, hybrid warfare that the Russians are being accused of in Europe and with drones and trying to mess about with the postal services and...
9: Russia, Iran, and in fact, everybody's got a hand in it today. It's a key part of an operational concept for any military.
5: And

0: can take something very, very, very small in our interconnected world, what we massively underestimated with the speed of growth of our interconnectivity and how to, you know, that was rolled out and how, you know, so be it for commercial reasons, but how that created, you know, more capability equals more vulnerability, and how then we put in policies and systems to make sure that even at the smallest level, our systems can't get disrupted.
1: So with your students, what sort of skills are they, I mean, they're obviously in an academic environment, but they might go into the world where they're asked to help with this kind of, or work in this sort of area. What skills do they need?
0: Yeah, absolutely. I mean, my course is called From Cyber Warfare to Robots, the Future of Conflict in the Digital Age. And it's very much taking political scientists, people who don't have a technical background at all, and about trying to teach them sort of the policy engagement they will need to do on this. Not only just being able to explain the technology and the concept to lay people that don't have the knowledge often, but also being able to visualize this interconnectivity of this massive world of systems upon systems upon systems, probably something that you've been like in your book, John, thinking about new inventions and how they all sit together and how you then think about policy solutions that can really anticipate going forward, not just now, but how they're going to interconnect in the future.
1: Well, it's delightful to have you both here, and we'll be bringing you in at all sorts of points in the programme to give us some gloss on what we're hearing on the day's news. So thank you for being here. But we're going to start with the convicted Bosnian Serb war criminal, Radko Mladic, who died earlier this week. General Mladic was jailed for life in 2017 for genocide and war crimes against humanity committed during the wars in the former Yugoslavia. He was responsible for some of the most heinous episodes, including the massacre of more than 8,000 Bosniak men and boys at Srebrenica in 1995, and the almost four-year-long siege of Sarajevo, one of the longest in modern warfare's history. Mladic is still seen by some Serbs as a hero and a clear sign that those ethnic tensions in Bosnia are still alive and kicking 30 years after the war. It took until 2011 to arrest Mladic. Serbian president at the time, Boris Tadic, announced the arrest.
2: On behalf of the Republic of Serbia, I announce that today we arrested Radko Mladic.
1: Mr. Mladic was later found guilty in 2017 and by UN War Crimes Tribunal.
3: The crimes committed rank among the most heinous known to humankind and include genocide and extermination as a crime against humanity.
1: And now for more on this, I'm joined on the line live from Sarajevo, the capital of Bosnia, by Denis Zidic. He's Bosnia director of the Balkan Investigative Reporting Network. Denis, Mladic, I suppose, is a bit of a bookend, but he divides, obviously, people, but there's still an awful lot of support for him, despite being a convicted criminal.
4: Yeah, unfortunately, Bosnia and Herzegovina hasn't really, you know, engaged in any kind of systematic transitional justice approach. So essentially what we have been living for the past 30 years is a state of frozen conflict. So essentially, you know, our constitution is part of our peace agreement, and the divisions that were created by the war and many of the atrocities committed by Mladic resulted in mass ethnic cleansing of over 2.2 million people displaced. So essentially, this has facilitated an entire system which is based on division and ethnic tensions, and essentially that results in a situation where we often see, you know, genocide denial, historical revisionism, and unfortunately even glorification of war criminals. So essentially in the last few days we have heard both from Serbia, which is a larger country, you know, north of Bosnia and Herzegovina, and in parts of Bosnia and Herzegovina which are Serb-led, you know, glorification of Ratko Mladic as, you know, the greatest hero of the Serbian people. And essentially it's also important to understand that Bosnia and Herzegovina is in a pretty crucial election year. We have an election coming up in just over a month. So essentially this is also a tool for many of the populist autocratic leaders to kind of engage in mobilization of voters.
1: In terms of, you know, what you might call, you know, truth and reconciliation.

0: whatever you want to call it. People like Mladic and Milosevic obviously went to The Hague, but there was also meant to be sort of more locally based prosecutions or justice dealt out. Has that happened over the last 30 years?
1: Well, yes and no. Essentially, Bosnia and Herzegovina is probably the world champion in terms of prosecuting war criminals. Mm. So we have over 1,100, you know, war crime cases that we've prosecuted, which is a huge number in terms of, you know, actually countries that have prosecuted that many cases. Unfortunately, at the same time, we're dealing with a backlog of 10 times that. So at the same time, while we have, you know, prosecuted many, the reality is still that there are far greater number of war crimes that haven't been prosecuted. So essentially that in the lack of any other transitional justice mechanism, no Truth and Reconciliation Commission, no law on torture victims, really divisive rhetorics and really divisive memorialization practices, this has resulted in the fact that the prosecutions that we have had have been politicized, have been called, you know, politically based, anti-Serb, all of these things. So essentially, the impact that they might have had on a greater reconciliation approach has been quite limited.
0: Dennis, I have two guests with me in the studio here. I'm going to bring into this conversation. I'm going to ask Melanie first. I mean, you work in this kind of area. What's your feeling about why there's been so little progress, perhaps, in Bosnia, where things have been achieved elsewhere in the world when in similar situations?
2: It's incredibly difficult. In fact, funnily enough, my PhD was on how to reverse hatred thinking in post-conflict settings.
0: Okay, and we need a bit of that then.
2: And I wrote a lot about, the impact of reconciliation activities and where do they work and where do they not work. And I was actually in Bosnia as part. Bosnia was part of my case study, so I spent a bit of time there doing surveys and interviewing people. Transitional justice, it's extraordinarily difficult. Mm. And as we've heard, it's extremely frustrating, and the combination between having that need for the high profile cases, but at the same time the challenges of the local justice mechanisms, partly because they're long, they take a lot of time, they're extraordinarily expensive, they have people that die in prison before you even get to the end of it, and they're also not necessarily very satisfactory for victims. And the fragile piece, I mean, Richard Holbrooke did, and the whole piece that was brought together to end that war was incredibly complex. It was an incredibly complex agreement. It's been very fragile. But its key points were post-conflict nation building and that unity, that even, you know, things like the national anthem doesn't have words because they could never agree on words to bring together. The same with even the flags, and even within the country, who supports which team when it comes to international football.
0: Yeah.
2: So there's a lot of points of fragmentation and the political system, so that it takes work and it takes a generation. It takes a lot of time and commitment that countries get bored of funding.
0: I was wondering about that, because sometimes people say that, you know, you kind of need a couple of generations of political leadership to die off before people start to see a sort of unified path forward. Is there any sign of that, Dennis, where you are? Is there any sign that younger generations might want to make Bosnia work?
1: Unfortunately, I'd say yes and no. There are some really great examples and some really amazing, you know, young people that are doing, you know, various types of projects. Also in terms of the EU, there are a lot of these activities, so I can't say that there's nothing going on. And obviously there is a fatigue with this level of, you know, living in a frozen conflict. But essentially, because of the leverages of power that these autocratic leaders have in the country, and because the constitution is such that it's part of peace agreement, so it gives everybody essentially a blocking mechanisms. We have something called an essential ethnic veto. So essentially any group can block any decision just saying it's against their national interest. So many young people are then leaving the country and they're very frustrated with this. And then we also have a third group of young people that have been living in the system, which is politically, you know, captured in the past. And this is, you know, the education system that they live in. They live in ethnically cleansed areas, so they don't meet others. The education system teaches them that Ratko Mladic and Radovan Karadzic are heroes. And then that facilitates a very, you know, far-right view of the world. And in the world that we live in today with the algorithms and the social media, then that gets amplified. So we have seen some really worrying, you know, narratives on social media and in football stadiums among young people who have, you know, who were born much farther, you know, even a decade after the war, but have a very, let's call it, a worse view on the future than the people that have lived through the war.
0: Let me bring John in here. John, we sort of forget Bosnia a lot, don't we? I mean,
3: we do. I mean, it's a country that's so little understood, including, I will be honest here, by myself. There's a fantastic book that came out earlier this year called Hinterlands by Hannah Lucinda Smith, which is about a lot of these kind of like frozen conflicts in forgotten corners of Europe, which I read recently and which taught me, among other things, that the Bosnia-Herzegovina is sort of two countries occupying a single space. But the two countries are not Bosnia and Herzegovina, as I might have assumed beforehand. Like, there is the Serbian majority republic, I'm going to mispronounce this horribly, Spurska.
0: Yeah, not far off anyway.
3: But it is essentially like two completely different units with different ideas of what happened in the 1990s.
0: Yeah, yeah.
3: And all national identities are, in the words of Benedict Anderson, imagined communities. They are based not, you can't know millions of people. You are a community because you share certain stories and a sense of what happened in the past and how we got here. And it is not clear how you can draw a working national identity out of a group of people with such different understandings of recent history.
0: And I think, Dennis, the sort of the growth in calls for separatism in the Serbian part, that's increasing, isn't it? It's not lessening.
1: Yep. It has been increasing, but, you know, this is a reality of having this type of you know, ethnic system and politically captured system. Because, you know, if you just think about it, if somebody starts off, you know, immediately after the war, you know, you're saying the war was bad and, you know, the Bosniaks and the Croats are bad, the Serbs are good, you know, it's going to be a relatively mild narrative. But if you're a corrupt, you know, populist leader with, you know, your interest is basically money. You know, come election time in 4 years, you're going to have to amp it up. So you're going to have to say, you know, the Bosniaks are actually terrorists. Look at ISIS. We don't want to live with them. Now we've had, you know, what, 12, 14 elections since the end of the war. So, you know, essentially come this election, you know, it has to be, we want to break up the country, we want to live alone, we want to join Serbia. You know, it's natural that you actually have to amp up your narrative every 2 years come election time. So that's essentially what even puts them in the corner, because when you look at it on the face of it, you know, the status quo actually works for them really well, because there is money, considering that we're on the EU path. So, you know, there's a lot of, you know, influx of assistance coming in still from the European Union. You know, what we're blocking is reform process.
0: Yeah. Dennis Zidic in Sarajevo, thank you very much. You're listening to the BBC World Service. You're listening to Weekend with me, Gary O'Donoghue. Now I'm going to go to Gaza, where after nearly 3 years of war, a handful of zoos have started to reopen. After enduring bombardment, food shortages and displacement, the reopening of Zoo Zone in Khan Yunis offers families and the community a brief sense of normality, with the chance to see wild animals such as monkeys, turtles and birds and peacocks and things like that. Parrots, apparently, too. Here's what one of the visitors at the zoo said about their experience.
4: I'm Rana. I'm from Rafah. I was displaced because of the war, and I'm currently staying in Al-Mawasi in Khan Yunis. We want to thank the owners of Zoo Zone for opening this wonderful and special place. It's truly beautiful and unique. It has fun activities for the kids, and you can also see the animals. It's a comfortable atmosphere. We can relax and have food and drinks. It's an opportunity for us to enjoy some happy and peaceful moments in a safe environment. God willing, this place will continue to bring joy and happiness to our children and families.
0: Well, Imad Khudia works as a journalist in Gaza, and he went to visit the zoo too, starting off by asking the owner, Musa Abu Jama, about how he started caring for animals.
5: We started looking after a small number of animals and birds in a shelter at home for over 20 years. Then in 2023, we took a big step and opened a zoo, bringing in bigger animals for the first time. The war began a few months later and everything was destroyed. It affected everyone, people and animals. The losses were devastating. We were forced to leave the area and try to come back several times. When we returned, we found none of the animals had survived. This year, we began rebuilding from scratch, gathering whatever resources we could to create the zoo. One of the biggest challenges we've had is replacing the animals we'd lost. Buying animals is really expensive now, but we're determined to rebuild.
6: Why did you decide to reopen an animal zoo in this area?
5: This area had good land, but also we wanted the park to have four parts: a play area for children, a cafe, a restaurant, and of course the zoo itself. The main reason we opened is because there's a lack of recreational spaces for children and families, particularly in the southern Gaza Strip. Also, we love animals and birds. We have a close connection and are committed to raising them.
6: Another point I want to ask you about, Mr. Musa, which is related to your feeling towards the visitors when they come to visit the animals in the animal zoo. What do you feel exactly?
5: The most beautiful thing we see is the smiles of children, young people and girls, especially under difficult circumstances we are living through. Unfortunately, the attacks are still continuing despite the existence of a ceasefire. Strikes and attacks continue to affect all areas across the Gaza Strip. Because of this, we do our best to provide children with psychological support and emotional relief through play activities and interaction with animals. Our aim is to bring a smile to their faces, even if for a few moments. When we see them smile and feel the joy in their hearts, that happiness is reflected in us as well.
6: What do you hope exactly these animals is going to provide the local community with?
5: I always hope to see the smiles on the faces of Palestinian people, especially our children and young people, and to see them happy and full of joy. I also hope that they can overcome the painful moments they've experienced during the war, and even if only for a while, move beyond the suffering and tragedies that they've endured throughout this devastating conflict. We love animals, and we love raising them and caring for them. We believe that animals have rights that must be respected and protected. We appeal to everyone around the world to help and support us in protecting and preserving these animals and birds. God willing, the situation will improve, and everything will eventually be all right.
0: And that was Zoo Zone. Well, I mean, it's not something you'd immediately think of, is it, in terms of what might come out quite so soon after the conflict. But Melanie, in your work, are these sorts of things important milestones? I mean, whether it's a zoo or not?
2: Well, zoos altogether are controversial, and private zoos in particular, particularly when, you know, we look at everyone has a position on where they sit in relation to conservation zoos as a private zoos. But finding spaces and creating spaces for people to have that psychological space to breathe and is hugely important in any kind of, it's that under, we expect, we hear about technocratic peace agreements and we hear about what happens on the top level, but receptivity to that and understanding of commitment to what could life look like comes from these small moments and having that on the ground, if you want bottom-up grassroots commitment to say, actually, we want to support processes, we want to support political parties that actually want to engage in peace and give us a life of normality back. It's through those moments that, not just through the children and giving that speech of psychology, you also create that political will to actually perhaps re-engage with a positive future rather than one that is perpetuating conflict.
0: John, I think you have mixed feelings about this, don't you?
3: I have incredibly mixed feelings about it because, I mean, the conflict has been going for, well, the active conflict, we should say, has been going for just under 3 years. That is a huge part of a childhood. I mean, we're all quite old and jaded in here, so 3 years is about 20 minutes these days. But when you're young, that is an extremely long time. And so there is something lovely about kind of like hearing these stories about normality being reasserted and magic being brought back to life. And one of the most lovely evenings I've had this year was the night I went to Zoo Lates in London with my partner. It's a genuinely quite magical experience. But on the other hand, I'm listening to this and I'm thinking, well, why would you bring rare animals into a potential conflict zone? And why would you divert scarce resources to look after those animals when, you know, famously, there hasn't been enough food for a lot of the people in Gaza in recent years?
2: Yeah, I mean, the zoos in Gaza have been controversial for a long, long, long time. And there was a lot of, at one point, there were lions and the lions, and the zoos had to be closed down and the lions were extracted and then they were brought back in. So it is massively controversial from that part. But it seems like they've not yet got the big animals back in.
0: Just a few birds and parrots and things. Melanie, John, thanks very much for the moment. You're listening to the BBC World Service this weekend with me, Gary O'Donoghue. More after the top of the hour.

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9: BBC World Service, it's 6 hours GMT. This is Weekend with me, Gary O'Donoghue. Rescue efforts enter their fifth day on the Nepal-Tibet border, with still 2,500 people missing after Wednesday's floods. Also this hour, after the mysterious visit by the head of the CIA to Russia, Poland's foreign minister tells Weekend Europe is ready for any aggression.
10: We are preparing to deter Mr. Putin, and by the end of the decade, we are confident that together with allies, we will be so strong militarily that he'll be reluctant to touch us.
9: The movie business has been boosted by some huge blockbusters. Is it a comeback or a flash in the pan?
11: By and large, this year, this summer, really signifies to the world that the movie theater is the place to be.
9: And the opera singer who believes he could sell used cars. That's on Weekend after the news.
0: BBC News with Govinda Gill. More than 700 people are now known to have died in Wednesday's flash flood in Nepal as bad weather is hampering search and rescue operations. 2,500 people remain missing in Nepal, while China says hundreds are unaccounted for in neighbouring Tibet. Our China correspondent Laura Bicker reports.
12: Chinese state media reported that among the 546 people missing after Wednesday's landslide, 261 are foreigners from 23 countries. Search and rescue teams are combing through mud and debris at the border, but have so far found no survivors. Geyrang Port is the main crossing point for tourists trekking from Kathmandu to the sacred Mount Kailash in Tibet. Meanwhile, the danger posed by a lake, which formed amid the landslide debris, appears to have subsided for now. However, authorities say there's still a continued risk of further mudslides and have set up monitoring stations to alert rescue teams along the border.
0: Early results in Iceland's referendum on whether to resume talks on joining the European Union indicate that the yes vote is leading narrowly. If the population votes yes, accession talks will resume, and any agreement would have to be put to Icelanders in a second referendum. David Bamford reports.
13: Icelanders have been staunchly independent since a 1944 referendum ended their union with Denmark. But when the country's banking system collapsed following the global financial crisis of 2008, a left-wing government championed joining the European Union. However, in 2013, a new Eurosceptic government suspended the process, saying Iceland could lose control of its vital fisheries. Today, it faces greater geopolitical and financial pressures, and a centre-left government urging the population to resume the accession process.
0: The Venezuelan interim president, Delcy Rodriguez, has said that the oil agreement with the United States announced on Saturday will preserve Venezuela's sovereignty over its natural resources. She said that the deal, which gives the US control over more than 65 billion barrels of oil reserves, would be beneficial for both countries.
14: Este acuerdo parte de una premisa muy sencilla.
15: This agreement stems from a very simple premise. Each party brings what it can do best. Venezuela brings oil, its industry, and more than 100 years of its workers' experience. The United States brings the capital and the necessary technology to recover and develop those assets.
0: North Korea's replaced its defense minister as part of a reshuffle of the country's military leadership. No Gwang-chol has been demoted to a position at the Munitions Industry Department. No reason has been given for the reshuffle. World News from the BBC.
16: Ecuador has become the latest Latin American country to declare an emergency over the El Niño climate phenomenon. The Ministry of Risk Management announced a red alert throughout the country on Saturday. The authorities say they anticipate droughts and wildfires in the Amazon region in the east of the country. Colombia, Peru and Panama have already declared emergencies, warning that intense heat and rain might mean people will not have enough to eat. Voters in Guinea-Bissau will decide in a referendum today whether to approve a new constitution that will give the president more powers. The vote comes less than 10 months after the military seized power in the West African country. The main opposition party is boycotting the referendum. NASA will launch a new space telescope later today to create an unprecedented atlas of the universe and map out more than a billion galaxies. The $4 billion telescope is named after the astronomer Nancy Grace Roman, who became known as the mother of the Hubble telescope. The astrophysicist, Eamon Kerins, will be at the launch at Cape Canaveral for the European Space Agency. He says the telescope will also tell us more about our own galaxy.
17: Each image it takes would require 36 ultra-high definition screens to show in full detail. So a really quite amazing instrument. It will allow us to build a big three-dimensional picture of our galaxy, unlike we've ever been able to do before.
16: A Finnish competitor has shredded some invisible strings to become the air guitar world champion for a second year in a row. Arpo the Angus Rautio stole the show on Saturday night in Oulu in Finland, beating 50 entries from 13 countries around the world. Japan's Nanami Seven Seas Noguro finished second. More than 5,000 spectators watched the final rounds live. BBC News.
9: This is Weekend from the BBC World Service with me, Gary O'Donoghue. Oh!

0: That wasn't me, but more from an opera-singing second-hand car salesman later in the programme. But we are going to begin in Nepal. Actually, no, let me reintroduce our panel guests who are, you know, helping us navigate this day's agenda. And what we've got in the studio here, who we've got in the studio here is Melanie Garson, who's an associate professor in international conflict resolution and international security at the University College London here. Welcome, Melanie.
1: Good morning.
0: And also John Ellidge, who's a London-based writer and author with a new book out. Welcome, John.
2: Good morning.
0: We'll be hearing from you two shortly. Now, 2,500 people remain missing in Nepal following Wednesday's devastating flash floods. China says a further 500 are unaccounted for in Tibet, which neighbours China. We will be going shortly to hear from our correspondent. But first, the scientists are studying scientific and satellite imagery to find out what the deadly flash floods were caused by, and it may have been a massive chunk of glacier ice breaking off, creating a dam in the river. Scientists say the Himalayas might be warming faster than the global average, putting surrounding countries at high risk. Santosh Nepal is a researcher with the International Water Management Institute in Kathmandu, and he's a water resources expert on climate change, and he joins us on the line now. Also with me is Dr. Losan Yagoz, who's a senior environmental researcher for the International Tibet Network, and she is with us too. Santosh, what is the evidence at the moment for what may have caused these floods?
3: Okay, thanks. Thanks for having me. So what happened in Nepal was a cascade of hazards. So high in the Langtan Himal, which is located on the north of Kathmandu, so a large section of mountain slope, including glacier ice, snow, rock, soil collapsed. And this was not simply a glacier collapse, but a massive ice rock avalanches, you know. So the material drops through a very steep valley, losing nearly 1,000 meters in elevation in the very first fall within seconds. And this must have released the enormous energy and likely caused the rapid melting of ice and snow. So as it moved downhill, picked up additional materials like soil, glacier deposits, sediments, boulders, you know, and then become an extremely destructive debris flow. So the huge marsh then reached the Lende River, which is the border between Nepal and China, and disrupting the river for some time. We're still looking at that, how long that happened, and then sending a powerful floodway downstream. You know, the collapse actually generated a strong seismic waves, which was recorded at 8:37 a.m., so within just 8 to 9 minutes, the flood reached the border checkpoint and engulfed buildings within seconds, which we saw in the CCTV footage, you know. So the distance between the Lende River, where the river was blocked, and then the checkpoint was around 17, 18 kilometers. And it just reached in, 7-8 minutes, means that it was actually the flood wave was moving more than 100 kilometers per hour. Mm. So in simple terms, it was a chain of reactions like, you know, rock, ice avalanches, landslide, debris flow, and then a devastating flash flood. And this was a typical cascading disaster.
0: Well, let me bring in Lobsang here as well. Now, you work for the International Tibet Center, but I think you grew up in that area. Tell us about the terrain around there and whether you've seen this sort of thing in the past.
4: Thank you, Gary. Yes, this kind of disaster is very common on the whole Tibetan region as well. And last year in January, there was also an earthquake in Thingri in Shikatse as well. And regarding the Kirong area in Tibet, it is a very important place. And the Kirong port that we have seen in the CCTV, it is a main area where the businesses happen, and many of the tourists also. International tourists and Indian tourists, they travel through this area inside Tibet for Mount Kailash trekking, and also...
0: So that's a pilgrimage destination.
4: Yes.
0: I mean, not just for Buddhists and Hindus and Jains as well, right?
4: Yes, yes, that's right. And then we also have many Tibetans from Tibet, especially from Lhasa area, who would come to this area and pick up the tourists from Nepal and other international countries, and then they would take them inside Tibet for the tourist and also pilgrimage sites.
0: Santosh, are you? I mean, do you think there's evidence that this is becoming, this kind of event is becoming more frequent?
3: Yes, I think that worries us very much. You know, in the Himalayan region, we have seen example of such cascading disasters in the past few years. I'll name a few. You know, the in 2021, north of Kathmandu, there was a Melamchi watershed where this big cascading disaster happened. Very famous, another one was from the Chamoli disaster in Uttarakhand, India, in 2021, again the same year when the Melamchi disaster happened, you know. And in Sikkim, also in 2023, we saw the similar cascading disasters happening. And this year, this happened in Russia, the border areas. And then the same border areas, you know, the 14 months ago also, we saw the a big glacial lake outburst flood. So you see that, you know, the things are happening very frequently. But this Russia flood in Nepal this time is very similar to the nature to the Chamoli disaster that occurred in 2021 in India. They are also similar, you know, the rock and ice avalanches caused massive debris flow, killed more than 200 people and damaged hydropower and other infrastructures. But the scale of Russia flood is way bigger than these events. More than 700 people have died to date, and there are still 2,500 unaccounted for. So the destruction it has created downstream is also unimaginable, you know, and way bigger than the other disasters. So we are really worried that the frequency of this kind of events are, disasters are happening very frequently.
0: I mean, quite a lot of information is coming out of Nepal. That's not as true for Tibet, Lobsang. Is there a frustration amongst people that they're not entirely sure what's going on because of, you know, perhaps the control of the China holds over Tibet there?
4: Yes, Ruby, completely. There is frustration, there is sadness, and heartbreaking to see that there is no information coming from Tibet. And as we know, there is a censorship by the Chinese government, and also on the data suppression, and also data manipulation by the Chinese government. And so information that we get right now is only from the Chinese state media, but we have a huge number of exiled communities, Tibetan refugees, especially from Kirong, because it was much easier for Tibetans from Kirong to escape when the Chinese occupation happened in Tibet from early 1950s. And but there are few incidents and stories that I could hear. And there was this one a Tibetan in exile says that he has his family. And so two of his relatives have passed away. One was a Tibetan monk. And in our Tibetan tradition, so the monks, they go up on the mountain and then they do retreat for 3 months or 3 years. And that monk, during his retreat break, he went down to the town to buy food for him. And during that time, he was killed. And then I also have a story from a friend of mine who says that her friend from Kirong, where she has a aunt lives near the area as well, and she owns a guest house over there. And almost 14 paternal relatives of that girl have lost lives, and her aunt's building is swept away. And so they, in that area, in village, they are only two or three families are left, and the rest 500 or 600 people are either missing or washed away. So there are a few stories that we could hear, but they are not reported because of the Chinese censorship.
0: Let me bring in our China correspondent Stephen McDonald at that point. Put what Lobsang is into some context for us, Stephen, in terms of what we can know and what the control is on information coming out.
1: Well, for us, for foreigners, you can't enter the Tibetan Autonomous Region without official permission. And for foreign journalists, that's very rarely granted. And even when you do go in there, it's on a government-organised trip. So we're having to rely on official information coming out of there. Now, the latest from the press conference today is pretty bleak, though. They're saying they're not finding anyone alive. They haven't found anyone for days now. I think we have no reason to disbelieve that, because if they had found someone, you know, they would announce it. They'd love to be able to say that they'd been able to find someone. And so, sadly, if you think that there are 546 missing on the Tibetan side of the border, including 261 foreigners, you'd have to think that the death toll is going to go up on the Tibetan side of the border once bodies are pulled out of the mud and what have you.
0: I'm going to bring in my panel here. We've got in the studio John Ellidge and Melanie Garson. John, I mean, the pictures have been terrible, haven't they?
2: The pictures, but also the footage. It looks like something out of a disaster movie. I've rarely seen something quite so horrifying. Mm. And as I understand it, the wave was moving at around 120 miles an hour. Ugh. Which is just, I mean, it's unimaginable just thinking about that is exactly the speed at which you can see it coming but have absolutely no chance. Mm.
0: Melanie, what's been your sort of abiding sort of image from this?
5: Yeah, I mean, it's been horrifying, and even though, you know, you look at sort of what early warning systems were in place, and they did have early warning systems in place, that they just didn't stand a chance against it. And it's interesting to look back at sort of where the satellite footage is coming into sort of those prediction. One of the things that we talk a lot about is what is, you know, the combination of AI and satellites and things good for. We're looking at how does it help for these sort of, and even adding in quantum into that mix, sort of what is it for prediction of events like this and how do we prevent them? But it sometimes shows that, you know, nature is still going to move faster than that, and extraordinarily challenging.
0: Draw it to a close there. Santosh and Lobsang, thank you very much. And to Stephen McDonald, our correspondent in Beijing. You're listening to the BBC World Service. Now, in the Russian-Ukraine war, 37 people were killed Saturday after an airstrike on a munitions factory outside Kyiv. President Zelensky has ordered an investigation and said it was horrific in terms of neglect to store deadly explosives near civilians. Meanwhile, there's still mystery surrounding this week's trip by the director of the CIA to Moscow. John Ratcliffe spent only 8 hours on the ground. Last time a CIA director went to Moscow was in 2021. Then William Burns, it was believed, went to warn Russia about its troop build-ups on the Ukrainian border. It's unclear why Ratcliffe made this trip this week. Russia said the top intelligence official met his counterpart. So what's going on? Poland's foreign minister is Radek Sikorski. I spoke to him to find out what he took from the situation.
6: I think it's always useful for the security services, even of unfriendly countries, to talk to one another to stabilize the dialogue between countries.
0: Yes, although that hasn't happened for a long time, so maybe something is in the wind that wasn't in the wind before?
6: As you know, there are rumors in the public domain about Russia preparing some kind of provocation against NATO countries. They don't have the capacity to invade the West. And if they tried, we would see it with many months in advance. They would need hundreds of thousands of troops. But I think it was useful when the United States deprived Russia of casus belli warned Russia that provocations will not work because the US knows what they're up to. So provided we exercise due caution as to what the Russian spooks are telling us, it's worth having some kind of channel of communication. But let me stress, Putin said they weren't his men in Crimea in 2014, and he insisted both publicly and to heads of state that he would not invade Ukraine. So his credibility is very limited.
0: So what value does an assurance have that NATO isn't in the firing line?
6: Not much, but what the director of the CIA told the Russians has some value because the US is more credible than Russia.
0: Now, Poland, obviously, like other countries, is much more in the front line in this. What do you think your government should do in these circumstances? Is there anything preparatory you need to do beyond what you're already doing?
6: Well, we were spending 2% of our GDP on defense for 20 years when others were spending 1%. We are now close to 5% of GDP. So we are preparing to deter Mr. Putin. And by the end of the decade, we are confident that together with allies, we will be so strong militarily that he'll be reluctant to touch us.
0: Do you think the sort of asymmetric stuff that Russia appears to have been up to, the sending out drones, attacking warehouses, threatening the mail system, these sorts of things that are irritants, or and you can deal with that, or are they something that's more serious than that?
6: Personally, I think Russia has been at war with us since for at least 10 years. You had your assassinations in Britain, Litvinenko, Skripal's, an attack on the then prime minister's property, mapping of your critical infrastructure, disinformation, obviously, and espionage. On the continent, we've had these death squads too, but we've also had state terrorism. In Poland, they tried to blow up a moving train on a high escarpment, which failed only through incompetence. And we've had arsons, and we have had incursions of both drones and cruise missiles. And we know that recruiting people for other actions, they sometimes succeed, others other times not. So they're doing to us what we are not doing to them. We should stay vigilant.
0: I suppose that the great fear of many NATO allies is that America, the Trump era, has gone very cool on the treaty organization, the NATO treaty. Do you think this is a sign that perhaps they are taking their role back in terms of leadership, that they're going to Moscow and sort of telling them what's what, or trying to?
6: Time will tell. The US is still supplying Ukraine with targeting information and with weapons for which we Europeans pay. I was also intrigued that Elon Musk has just received Ukraine's highest decoration. I wonder what that is for, and I hope it's something that is helpful to the war effort.
0: Do you have confidence that Article 5 will be respected in future?
6: Well, it's been activated once before. As you know, we rallied round the United States when our great ally was hit on 9/11, and we went into Afghanistan for 20 years. And of course, it would be a political decision in the light of the nature of the attack and in the light of circumstances. But yes, I think the great majority of allies will rally round.
0: So NATO is healthy?
6: Well, it's been revived by Vladimir Putin through his reckless criminal actions.
0: And that was Poland's Foreign Minister, Radek Sikorski. Well, my panellists are still here with me in the studio, Melanie Garson and John Elledge. Melanie, what did you make of the visit?
5: Yeah, it was really interesting. It's sort of the least covert visit.
0: We had some guy on our desk just tracking the plane.
5: Yeah, exactly. I think it's very interesting from a signalling point of view of who is sent rather than, so it's not the Witkoff-Kushner negotiation team. This seems to be a high level sort of meeting, and I think there was a piece, I think, that was saying that he met with FSB director Butnikov, who's seen as a more rational person within it. It seemed to be laying out a lot of sort of what is Russia's position from their perspective, what the realities are, reality testing. And there has been news coming out that, you know, a new sort of negotiation round or meet with US as mediators has been suggested. I think the choice of the sort of more professionalized element, and interestingly enough, not Pete Hegseth, who's a lot of rumors right now that there may be a reshuffle after the midterms of Pete Hegseth, of bringing in that level of signaling that professional seriousness, and still remembering that although START has not been renewed, so you've got these sort of strategic arms limitation treaties that, you know, Russia and the US still have to find some measure of cooperation on that. So I think it's incredibly signaling, whether it's also connected to getting Russia to back off from Iran a little bit and helping Iran. It's also part of that question. But this professionalization of it, as opposed to the more commercial mediated side, I think that's what I'm watching.
0: Yeah, I mean, it definitely sends a signal, John, using him, as Melanie say, rather than Kushner and Witkoff.
2: It does, but it is... I mean, what struck me about it is, if this had happened during the Cold War, we would be able to put it in context instantly. It's like, this is kind of, this is the sign of a four. If it had happened in the 90s, it would just be normal diplomatic contact between two broadly friendly nations. It says something about the political moment we're in, that the very fact of the meeting is so inscrutable. Like, you can have a conversation about, like, this, where everyone's kind of trying to read the runes about exactly who's sent. That sort of does say something in itself about how unstable geopolitics at that level is at the moment.
0: Yeah, and it's, I mean, the other factor thrown into this, and certainly in Washington, where I work all the time, you know, you're not sure whether what the attitude is from Tuesday to Wednesday.
2: Yes, indeed. I mean, we literally, it is a sort of terrifying thought that it is a genuine question right now as to whether the US wants to be in NATO, whether it is committed to the alliance that has formed the backbone of not only US foreign policy, but, you know, the whole world order for 8 decades. And we just don't know if that's going to be here in 2 or 3 years' time. That is unnerving.
0: Yeah, I certainly think America's allies are just sort of holding their breath at the moment and waiting to see how it pans out. Thank you, John and Melanie. We'll have more in the next half hour. You're listening to the BBC World Service. This is Weekend with me, Gary O'Donoghue.

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2: It's 6:30 GMT. This is Weekend from the BBC World Service. Still to come, China's President Xi is due to be in the US in the coming weeks for crucial trade talks with Donald Trump. We'll get an insight into Beijing's priorities and its long-term goals from the author of a new book. And can opera help sell used cars? There's a man in Florida who thinks so. That's all on Weekend with me, Gary O'Donoghue, after the news.
3: BBC News with Govinda Gill. More than 700 people are now known to have died in Wednesday's flash flood in Nepal as bad weather hampers search and rescue operations. 2,500 people remain missing in Nepal. China says more than 500 are unaccounted for in neighbouring Tibet. More than half of them are foreign tourists. Early results in Iceland's referendum on whether to resume talks on joining the European Union indicate that the decision is on a knife edge and too close to call. Much of the campaign focused on control over Iceland's fishing waters. The Venezuelan interim president, Delcy Rodriguez, has said that the oil agreement with the United States will preserve Venezuela's sovereignty over its natural resources. She said the deal will give her country a great economic impulse. Police in Switzerland say multiple shots have been fired in the early morning hours near a rave party in Aro, in the north of the country. Police say there are several victims. Ecuador has become the latest Latin American country to declare an emergency over the El Niño climate phenomenon. The authorities say they anticipate droughts and wildfires. Colombia, Peru and Panama have already declared emergencies. NASA will launch a new space telescope later today to create an unprecedented atlas of the universe. The $4 billion telescope is named after the astronomer Nancy Grace Roman, known as the mother of the Hubble telescope. A Finnish competitor has shredded some invisible strings to become the air guitar world champion for a second year in a row. Aapo the Angus Rautio stole the show in Oulu, Finland, beating 50 entries from 13 countries. Organisers said the event promoted its long-standing message of world peace through air guitar. BBC News.
2: And you're listening to Weekend on the BBC World Service with me, Gary O'Donoghue. Welcome back, and welcome back to my panel guests in the studio for the whole programme. We've got Melanie Carson, who's from University College London. She's an Associate Professor in Conflict Resolution and International Security. And John Ellidge, who's a London-based journalist and author. Welcome to you back. But let's go to China. President Xi is due in the United States in the coming weeks for both countries trying to agree a stable trading relationship. Tit for tat, reciprocal tariffs have created huge uncertainty on everything from rare earth minerals to soybeans. Well, one person who can help us understand President Xi's view is Stephen Tsang. He's a Hong Kong-born political scientist and historian and director of the SOAS China Institute at London University, an authority on Chinese, Hong Kong and Taiwanese politics. He introduced an analytical concept of consultative Leninism to explain the Chinese Communist Party's governance. Stephen, you better unpick consultative Leninism for us, if you can, in layman's terms.
4: Well, what it amounts to, particularly under Xi Jinping, is that China will put the interests of its supreme leader and the Communist Party above everything else. And while China will seek to improve on governance and make political changes, all those changes are very much focused on and restricted to improving the capacity of the Communist Party to stay in control, run the country effectively, and therefore preempt any kind of challenges from within. And it's also something which they adopt a lot of consultation mechanisms. The consultation they have is not to be understood in the Western sense of consultation, democratic consultation, but in terms of what Chairman Mao Zedong used to call the Mars line, which is for the party to propagate its views to the masses, encourage them and collect some views from them to make them feel that the party is doing things on their behalf, responding to their demands.
5: So you're never led by the people, you're always leading, you're not responding to their wishes.
4: Well, the party will claim otherwise. The party may act on its own for its own self-interest, but it's always in the name of the party and trying to get you to believe that the party is acting on behalf of the people.
5: Now, you've been working on a new book, The Political Thought of Xi Jinping. Give us a sort of an outline of what you think in terms of the current context with the United States. What will drive his the way he behaves over that relationship? What's the priorities?
4: Well, once again, the primary, most important driver behind Xi Jinping's approach to relationship with the rest of the world, including the United States, is not that relationship with the United States in its own sake, but in terms of how managing that relationship will enhance and support the capacity of Xi Jinping to project his leadership within China and enhance Communist Party capacities to continue to stay in power. So if President Trump were to do or say something that would make Xi Jinping feel humiliated in public, forget about it. He will make no concessions on that whatsoever. If it means destroying the Chinese economy, it will still not get him to make any concession. But if

0: secondary sanctions coming through in relation to Iran and whether the sort of threats on banks and also recent sort of prohibitions on Chinese robotic parts. So it's going to be interesting, but it'll be, I think what's interesting is this, what Steve was saying about the security of what it does for Xi and the talk that he's going to be accompanied, very much like Trump has done recently with a pile of business executives, that this is very much going to be a trade sort of commission, a trade, you know, securing these trade deals, and that will cement his position in China a lot more with the sort of growing, burgeoning private sector that's seeking to either secure its marketplaces.
1: Does that make sense to you, Stephen?
2: Well, of course it does. But I think what we have to bear in mind is that that applies more to how the US is approaching China than how China is approaching the United States. Improving trade certainly will help, but benefiting Chinese cutting-edge industries is not exactly on the agenda. At the moment, we have a situation where the US administration is making empty threats over secondary sanctions over Iran, and the Chinese are not going to respond to that in a positive way. And the restrictions on Chinese robotics and other cutting-edge industries is not going to be well-received in China. Easing restrictions a little bit, if that should ever even be possible under Trump, is not going to be enough for Xi Jinping to respond very positively either, because China should have that access from his perspective.
1: John.
3: So I think there was a moment around the turn of the century where many of us in the West naively imagined that economic liberalisation would kind of lead to democratic and political liberalisation too in China. And that clearly hasn't happened. I'm wondering if your theories can kind of explain why it is that China managed to kind of economically liberalise and get so much richer without the need for political reform. And indeed, if this means that your idea of consultative Leninism could end up being a political model copied elsewhere in the 21st century.
2: Well, I think that political consultative Leninism framework really was designed to explain exactly the questions you are asking, John, that China was able to benefit from the economic engagement without delivering the kind of political changes that the development theory normally predicts and requires a modernizing economy to do, with a population changing more from a very poor lower class to a primarily middle classes dominated society. Now, that didn't happen in China because the Communist Party, until relatively recently, was able to continue to deliver better results in terms of improving people's living standards in China year after year for something like four decades. I mean, that helped it to be able to engage people on its own terms. And we in the West look at political changes in China and assume that changes in the political arena necessarily means progressive reform towards democratization, when the reality in China was that the Communist Party state system was never allowed to be challenged. And therefore, we get into where we are. We believe that our engagement would help when the Chinese were only using it to benefit the Communist Party first and foremost.
1: Stephen, thank you. Stephen Tsang there. Thank you for your analysis. You're listening to the BBC World Service. Well, we're going to take a little time out now to bring our panel back in and talk about some of the things they've been focusing on in their work. John Ellidge is an author and writer based in London. You've got a new book out. Do you want to tell us what it's all about?
3: I do. It's called 31 Inventions That Built Our World. It is a history of all the things around us that we take for granted in modern urban life.
1: I don't want to be flippant, but how did you end up with 31?
3: Well, I kept writing until I ran out of space and time, as is the way. My last book was called The History of the World in 47 Borders, which worked on much the same basis. Yeah. And it

0: probably been out for about 2 months before I Googled it and realised there was a whole different meaning to the words 47 borders, which I perhaps should have taken into consideration beforehand. But it is that is the number of chapters.
1: And how do they qualify it to be sort of world-changing? What was your criteria?
0: Well, as I say, it's not all inventions. It is specifically about the urban world. So I, to some extent, I kind of just went for a walk and looked at the world around me and tried to think of things that I'd never stopped to consider where they came from and whether they might have stories behind them.
1: What are your favourites?
0: I had a lot of fun investigating the history of the lift, the elevator, which turns out to be a lot more interesting than I would have expected. Skyscrapers
1: Why?
0: Are always... So there was... I have a theory. I've not been able to pin this down, but it is an unnerving thought that there do seem to have been more people in the Western world, certainly, who've died recently in elevators that suddenly shot up and hit the roof than in ones that suddenly plummeted to the ground, because the safety systems are so good, but they don't apply to the counterweight.
1: Always amazes me how many times lifts break, given that all they do is go up and down.
0: It's because they have so many safety systems. It is because they are actually incredibly safe. They are so unlikely to drop. But one downside of this is the one in my building has been out for the last month, and I've just had my bathroom redone. It's all been horribly stressful.
1: Keeps you fit, Sean.
0: It does, against my will.
1: Melanie, I was intrigued by what you're working on. What's the phrase you use for it? The orbit?
2: The silk orbit.
1: Silk orbit, as opposed to the silk road, is it?
2: Exactly.
1: Okay.
2: So it sort of touches on what we've talked a little bit about earlier this morning, thinking about, you know, satellite systems detecting zones. But I am super interested in looking at where the next generation of geopolitical tension will exist within our communication systems. And as we hear talk about putting data centres in space and, you know, the different levels of the way satellites and particularly satellite data is being integrated into our daily lives, what does that mean? And in particular, not every country has the capability to launch their own satellites. So who is doing that on behalf of other countries?
1: Well, I think we know, don't we?
2: Sometimes it's quite interesting. It's quite complex in some contexts, but who's providing that infrastructure where, and not just the launch, but the ground infrastructure? And then how will that then impact diplomatic discussions on space and space governance, which is possibly the least governed area in our diplomatic and our governance ecosystem. So, for instance, recently Namibia, China launched a satellite for Namibia. All the ground infrastructure, it will be then this extension of the Digital Silk Road of China. Similarly enough, they're going to be launching a satellite for Serbia. And I think what's going to be the impact of looking at those launches and how that will switch sort of diplomatic conversations, or how it has that potential to reshape some of our multilateral governance.
1: Almost brand new way of projecting power around the world.
2: Huge new way of projecting power and interfering with signals that are absolutely increasingly critical on every part of our life, from smart farming, from agriculture, to how we find our kids through Find My Phone.
1: Yeah, goodness. Terrifying. Melanie, thank you, and John. You're listening to the BBC World Service. Now, Andrew Hears is a car salesman in Florida with a new unique sales technique that has made him a viral sensation. Yes, you guessed it, on social media. He turns his pitches into an opera performance. My colleague Sean Lay asked the opera car singing guru how he first got into it.

0: I fell into opera, falling in love with musical theater first, and I have more of a voice that is sonorous and fills up a large space. And I just love playing somebody else. I never feel more at home than when I'm on a stage in front of 1,000 strangers.
1: If Escamillo had a car, this is what he would
0: drive. After Florida State, moved up to New York and waited tables at Cafe Fiorello while doing all the small operas I could. At that point, I was going to go to Europe to do some auditions, but I found a tumor. It turned to be cancer. So had to take a break for that. And once I started recovering from that, was able to start singing again, is when COVID happened. And it's just been that kind of series of events that has led to me, you know, doing odd jobs here and there. I looked at car sales. Didn't have a passion for working with cars, but, you know, sang in front of one once I wasn't getting any sales. And it went viral on social media. And now people are asking, why don't you sing? I have been singing for 15 years, so.
2: Car sales, it's a tough industry. What difference is singing about your vehicles making?
0: It was just a way for me to have a different sales pitch than everybody else. And after a month of me not making hardly any sales, I found a Corvette and I was like, well, that's something that I think goes hand in hand with opera. And I sang Nessun Dorma, the famous tenor aria. And it just went gangbusters and people wanted to hear me singing everywhere.

0: Cheers.
1: I hope it opened a few wallets. Has it made a difference to your sales?
0: It's given me a lot more exposure. All of mine have been people walking up, but it gives me that little way to help people remember me. It's a really good icebreaker for people that do walk up and tell them why they want to work with me and how I'm different from all the other car salesmen. You know, so many are trying to get the most profit they can out of a customer, and I'm just trying to get back on stage.
1: One of the videos online that caught my eye was the one for the Nissan Rogue. If you don't mind, I'd rather hear it from you in person.
0: Nissan Rogue!

0: Just ask for Andrew.
1: Beautiful. What's the future for you? Are you hoping to start performing again more professionally?
2: Absolutely. I want to perform in any venue I can. This has opened up the Auto Dealers Association. I did a gala in the Florida Auto Dealers Association back in May, and I've agreed to do the National Auto Dealers Association gala. So hoping something comes from those.
1: We'll keep our fingers crossed for that. You mentioned that you did a bit of Gilbert and Sullivan in your day. Do you have a favorite Gilbert and Sullivan song?
2: I'm very familiar with the Pirates of Penzance. So you've got the, I am a pirate king, and it is a glorious thing to be a pirate king.
1: Lovely.
2: Maybe I should do, I am a car salesman. Maybe something like that.
3: We've got all kinds of deals, like warranty forever. Act now if you are clever.
4: That was my colleague Sean Lay talking to Andrew Hears. Melanie, would you buy a car off him?
5: I think it's fantastic. I mean, both industries are brutal industries, it seems, but I'd certainly be curious to go and hear him do sing about his sale in person.
4: I mean, John, you're about to try and sell your book on a tour. You got any transferables that you think might be able to...
6: It is bad enough that in this day and age you have to be willing to do vertical video to sell it. If I'm now going to be expected to learn to do bloody opera singing, then I just want to give up and go back to bed, to be honest. I can't bear it.
4: I suppose his technique does sort of, it is at least a variation on the kind of rather sort of obsequious yes sir, no sir stuff that you get from car salesmen sometimes.
6: I mean, it is a clever strategy precisely because it's memorable and it gets him, you know, he wouldn't have been on the BBC were it not for doing something like that. So I suppose there is, it does at least mean that, you know, if everybody was to start doing it, it would lose its efficacy. So they probably won't force us.
4: Yeah, so being first is probably pretty important with this one. Well, we'll see. Maybe he'll graduate to selling new cars. And that would be a sign of a sort of metric for him, wouldn't it, in some way or other. Thank you both for that. You're listening to the BBC World Service. Now, in a... Now, in a few days' time, Hollywood's traditional lucrative summer movie season will draw to a close. In recent weeks, two movies, that's Spider-Man... Brand New Day and The Odyssey have been bringing in audiences and breaking records around the world. We are witnessing a return to health for cinemas, which have struggled since COVID. From London, Tom Brooks has been looking back at the summer and discovering what it means for the future of cinema going and the studios.
7: For many, the summer of 2026 will be remembered for the intense heat and for the movies. The Odyssey, based on an almost 3,000-year-old ancient Greek poem, and the new Spider-Man adventure, Brand New Day, have excited moviegoers around the world.
8: We knew that's going to be an experience, and we had to show up and be the first to see it.
9: I'm super excited. I've been waiting literally a year for this movie.
7: In the US alone, box office is now heading for its best post-pandemic year. Paul the Garabedian is head of marketplace trends at Rentrak in Los Angeles.
10: Overall, to me, this is maybe the most interesting, dynamic, and consequential summer I've ever seen in my 34 years of tracking and analyzing box office.
7: The summer movie season got a huge boost in mid-July when the epic The Odyssey, directed by Christopher Nolan, held its world premiere here in Leicester Square in London. Not only did it take off rapidly at the box office, but it created animated discussions both in the real world and online about its content, its casting, that piqued the interest of individuals who don't normally go to see movies. The Odyssey was just one of several movies BBC film critic Nicholas Barber saw this summer. To him, The Odyssey was more than just a movie.
11: It's very rare for a film to become a cultural phenomenon where people are discussing the film, they're arguing about the film, there's Elon Musk getting upset about the film. So it's one that even if you haven't seen it, people are talking about it.
12: I didn't know you could get that big.
7: Spider-Man Brand New Day was an even bigger commercial success. It brought in more than $2 billion globally in record time.
13: Together with the low-cost horror blockbusters Obsession and Backrooms, made by YouTube filmmakers, moviegoing has most definitely picked up. But for many, going to the cinema still remains a sporadic activity, and one that's seen as too expensive. That's how some London moviegoers see it.
14: I think it's still crazy money, to be honest. I think the summer movies have been a mix. I'm watching Spider-Man Brand New Day today, but apart from that, I can't remember the last time I went to cinema.
15: We won the war.
13: If there's a lesson to be learned from the summer movie season, it's that originality can pay off.
15: Help me go home.
13: Nobody thought The Odyssey, a nearly three-hour epic with a restrictive rating based on an ancient poem, could become such a massive hit.
16: Keep us free!
13: A movie with an impact amplified by social media. Despite the excitement surrounding box office revenues, the fundamentals aren't so reassuring. By one estimate, the number of cinema tickets bought in North America is down by 37% from pre-COVID times. But revenues are higher because of increases in ticket prices and the presence of premium formats such as IMAX, as was the case with The Odyssey. Box office analysts, including Paul de Garabedian, see the summer in very positive terms.
10: By and large, this year, this summer, really signifies to the world that the movie theater is the place to be. It did not go away because of streaming and the pandemic and the strikes.
13: That may be true, but the fact remains that people are going to the cinema less often. But the summer of 2026 has told us they will come out in force and spend substantially on so-called event movies like The Odyssey and Spider-Man, film experiences they just can't replicate at home.
4: And that was Tom Brook reporting there on Hollywood. Melanie, have you seen either of those two films?
5: I've seen The Odyssey. I loved it.
4: All 3 hours of it?
5: All 3 hours of it. And interestingly enough, I saw it actually when I was in Israel, in a packed cinema. And that's something for people to go and watch 3 hours in subtitles. Mm. We don't always take that. Mm. And I was with my 16-year-old daughter who adored it, which is a really interesting generation opening up to it. Absolutely adored it. Next to Project Hail Mary, my two favourite movies of the year, without a doubt, so far.
4: John, you've been munching popcorn as well?
6: I've also seen The Odyssey, and I broadly agree. I hope Nolan does The Iliad next, purely because I want to see him stick to the text and do a 40-minute list of boats.
4: Let's see. How many audiences. Boats were there? 660, was it?
6: I don't remember. But that's my main memory of the poem, is it goes on quite a while. Mm. But the other movie I've seen recently was kind of very much at the opposite end of things. The Invite. Have you guys seen that one?
4: No.
6: It's essentially a play. It's Who's Afraid of Virginia Woolf? Mm. And it's sort of interesting that a lot of the films that are really sparking right now are the sort of big spectacle ones that you can't just do on the small TV at home in the same way. So it's sort of interesting that in my social circle, at least, like the only other film I've seen get that much conversation recently is one that's completely different structurally.
4: Yeah, I mean, I suppose it's quite encouraging for the studios because the streaming services are such huge competition now, aren't they?
6: Yes, indeed. I mean, you just remember, you don't have to go back that far before TV just couldn't compete on a lot of the effects and scale and so on. And now it can, and it can tell longer stories too. So that does kind of raise questions about what film is for in the way it used to be.
4: Sadly, not enough time to answer that question right now. Melanie and John, thank you very much. We'll hear from you more in the next hour. But you're listening to the BBC World Service and Weekend with me, Gary O'Donoghue.

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11: BBC World Service, it's 7 hours GMT. This is Weekend with me, Gary O'Donoghue. The death toll following the floods in Nepal and Tibet grows to more than 700, with rescue efforts being hampered by poor weather. Also this hour, Haitians in the United States face uncertainty as thousands who were allowed to stay could face deportation.
12: The Haitian community in Springfield, they are so much vulnerable, and my work is to help express the fear, their anxiety.
11: We'll be looking into how robotic technology is being used in retail.
13: You've got this automatic garment sorter, and it was taking all the clothing and putting it onto the rails to go out to the shop floor.
11: And we'll go live to London's Notting Hill Carnival. That's all after the news.
0: BBC News with Govinda Gill. More than 700 people are now known to have died in Wednesday's flash flood in Nepal as bad weather hampers search and rescue operations. 2,500 people remain missing in the country. Azadeh Mushiri reports from Kathmandu.
14: The forecast suggests the rain will continue until at least Monday, adding to an already challenging search and rescue operation. Many remain trapped in hydropower tunnels in northern Nepal, and thick mud is blocking rescuers from entering them. With hundreds of foreign nationals missing, aid is continuing to pour in. But as the search enters a fifth day, many of the families we meet tell us they're preparing for the worst.
0: China says more than 500 people are unaccounted for in neighbouring Tibet. Chinese state media said rescue teams have been moved to safety after yet another landslide that caused a new lake to form behind the debris. Here's our China correspondent, Stephen McDonnell.
15: It's pretty grim news on the Tibetan side of the border. It seems that 5 days into this rescue effort, it doesn't look like we're going to see many more survivors found. So that means that with 546 people missing, including 261 foreigners, the death toll is going to go up. There was a press conference earlier today from officials inside Tibet saying that they're not finding anyone. They've gone days now without finding anyone, and it's not for lack of trying.
0: Police in Switzerland say multiple shots have been fired in the early hours of Sunday near a rave party in Aro in the north, 40 kilometres southeast of Basel. One person has been killed and five others are seriously injured. There's a large police presence at the scene at the racecourse in Aro. The Venezuelan interim president, Delcy Rodriguez, has said that the oil agreement with the United States announced on Saturday will preserve Venezuela's sovereignty over its natural resources. She said the deal, which gives the US control over more than 65 billion barrels of oil reserves, would be beneficial for both countries.
16: Este acuerdo parte de una premisa muy sencilla.
17: This agreement stems from a very simple premise. Each party brings what it can do best. Venezuela brings oil, its industry, and more than 100 years of its workers' experience. The United States brings the capital and the necessary technology to recover and develop those assets.
0: Early results in Iceland's referendum on whether to resume talks on joining the European Union indicate that the decision is on a knife edge and too close to call. Iceland is already part of the EU's single market, and Schengen border-free zone and membership would bring it into the customs union too. Much of the campaign focused on sovereignty and control over Iceland's pristine fishing waters. World News from the BBC. Ecuador has become the latest Latin American country to declare an emergency over the El Niño climate phenomenon. The Ministry of Risk Management announced a red alert throughout the country on Saturday. It activates emergency committees tasked with coordinating preventative evacuations. The authorities say they anticipate droughts and wildfires in the Amazon region in the east of the country. Colombia, Peru and Panama have already declared emergencies, warning that intense heat and rain might mean people will not have enough to eat. Voters in Guinea-Bissau will decide in a referendum today whether to approve a new constitution that will give the president more powers. The vote comes less than 10 months after the military seized power in the West African country. General elections meant to restore civilian rule are scheduled in December. The main opposition party is boycotting the referendum. The British Prime Minister, Andy Burnham, has told the BBC that anyone convicted of an unlawful killing will not be considered eligible for the prison early release scheme in England and Wales. The scheme's been designed to ease prison overcrowding. Mr. Burnham said the new changes would keep hundreds of people behind bars.
18: Not just those guilty of manslaughter, but those convicted for indecent assault, for death by dangerous driving, all of these offenders now will remain in prison.
0: Mr. Burnham had said previously that he had expanded the list as much as he could. NASA will launch a new space telescope later today to create an unprecedented atlas of the universe and map out more than a billion galaxies. The $4 billion telescope is named after the astronomer Nancy Grace Roman. The Roman telescope will survey the cosmos at a distance of 1.5 million kilometres from Earth. Scientists hope it will shed more light on dark matter and dark energy. BBC News.
11: And you're listening to the BBC World Service. This is Weekend Live from London with me, Gary O'Donoghue. Coming up later on the programme.
19: We've been here since 8:30 and we've come all the way from Leeds. We've stayed overnight and we came up yesterday, but
20: about a year we've been waiting for this, haven't
19: we?
21: Discovered it in Barcelona. It was like, oh, one's got to come to the UK.
11: How AI is changing our shopping experience through robotics. More on that later on. Also with me in the studio, of course, I've got our two panel guests who have been helping me get through the day's news and try and make some sense of it. And Melanie Garson is an associate professor in international conflict resolution and international security at University College London. Welcome back, Melanie.
22: Good.
11: And John Ellidge is a London-based author and journalist who's got a new book out on what has changed or what has made the modern world. Welcome back, John.
23: Good morning.
11: Hearing more from you two shortly. Now, China says 500 people are still unaccounted for in Tibet after devastating flash floods wreaked havoc on Wednesday last week. 2,500 people remain missing in Nepal. More than 700 are confirmed dead there. The Nepalese foreign minister, Kisir Kanal, has urged the international community to do more to tackle climate change after the flood struck the border area between Nepal and China. Mr. Kanal said his country was among the worst hit by rising temperatures, even though it contributed less than 0.1% to greenhouse gases across the world. His comments came as emergency teams in Nepal warned on Saturday that rain was making it much more difficult to reach some of the areas badly affected by the floods. Well, we're joined on the line now by Mike Ball, Chief Operating Officer of the charity All Hands and Hearts. He's been in Nuwakot, one of the areas badly affected. Can you talk to us a little bit about Nuwakot, Mike, and tell us what you've seen there and what you've heard from there?
24: Thanks for having me. So what we've seen in Nuwakot, which, and to give some scale to this, Nuwakot is the second region that the floods passed through. So this is 50, 60 kilometres down from where the floods had started and come through. And in one area, Devigat, we've seen complete devastation. So it was a small town that we've been to. A small town that we've been to. Where it's like a tsunami has passed through, essentially. It's you're looking at 20 meters of raised mud now in the area. Many buildings gone, and then many buildings destroyed. It looks a little bit, from the work that I've done, similar to the devastation you see with hurricanes, with tsunamis. So it's an event that's being described as a flood, but the force of the water and the sheer scale of it looks very, very different when you're here, and anything that the water has hit is being ripped apart, essentially.
11: Tell us about what your charity does, or Hands and Hearts.
24: Yeah, we're a global organisation that looks at emergency disaster relief and also long-term recovery as well. So we're working globally in many areas across the US, Mexico, Nepal, Gaza. We've actually been in Nepal since the 2015 earthquake, so initially responding here and then moving into education here and then rebuilding schools for over a decade here, and also in the region that's been flooded as well. We've built many schools here, so we do a range of work, and particularly at the moment now, what we're looking at is supporting search and rescue. So you may hear a helicopter in the background. I'm actually next to the army barracks in Barat, where they're flying out the teams from, so providing some equipment to search and rescue. And then also for the displaced people who are being relocated here and supported in centres here, we're looking at providing hygiene products, sanitary items, food, water, clothing if we can, just anything that people need as they've lost everything kind of being moved here, to try and figure out what to do next.
11: Okay, Mike Ball from All Hands and Hearts, thank you very much, and good luck with the work down there. Well, let's head to Iceland now, where early results in the country's referendum to indicate voters remain highly split on whether to support the government's plan proposal to restart negotiations with the European Union. At one moment it was sort of indicating a narrow yes, maybe it's indicating a narrow no. We'll just have to wait for the votes to be counted. Iceland is already part of the EU single market and the Schengen border-free zone. And EU membership would bring it into the customs union, eventually into the euro too. Our correspondent Adrian Murray joins me now on the line. Whereabouts are you, and what's it been like over the last 24 hours?
1: Well, I'm out in Vista Manor, actually, which is on the Heimaey Island, which is in the south of Iceland. And yes, it's been a frantic 24 hours, really. Voting opened yesterday at 9 o'clock, and the polls closed at 10 last night. As you say, it's been really, as the votes have trickled in all night, it's been on a knife edge. What we're seeing now is that it's been confirmed both in the studio here and also what I'm seeing from the state broadcaster. They say that the no appears to have clinched it. I'm not seeing it fully declared, but the no appears to have 52.5% of the votes, and yes has 47.5%, which would say that voting to reopen talks with the EU appears to have been rejected. The idea of voting yes, which would have kick-started the negotiations with Brussels, that's been rejected, and voters have chosen no. What we have seen all night is those counts have trickled in as a really stark urban-rural divide. So at one point we were seeing, for example, the results counted in the South Coast, where you have quite a lot of fishing communities.
11: And they're saying no, presumably, aren't they?
1: Majority no. Yeah. But then when Reykjavik came in, that was obviously a big chunk of the electorate. It's the biggest city by far, the capital, biggest city by far in Iceland, and that was a clear yes.
11: Because the government argued, yeah, didn't they, that, you know, look, we're going to get carve-outs on common fisheries policy, don't worry about it. But maybe that didn't go down or convince.
1: Well, yes. I mean, I think they thought, because they planned a two-part process. So this vote wasn't to join the EU. It was about reopening talks. And they said, if we reopen the talks, we can look inside that package and see what offer we get. And they were clear. They thought that they could carve out a deal. But the no camp, a very, very sort of strong voice on sovereignty, pro-independence, very concerned about fishing rights. From that side, there's been a lot of sort of critiqued that idea that they might be able to get a negotiation, because they said opting out of the fisheries policy, opting out of common agriculture policy, that's unprecedented.
11: We'll stay on the line, if you would, Adrian. I'm also going to bring in Dargush Egertsen, who's a Member of Parliament, who's in favour of joining the EU. Dargush Egertsen, are you accepting defeat yet?
2: Yes, it seems that this very close referendum has resulted in a no. And as you described, there was a big yes here in Reykjavik, but a big no in the countryside.
11: I mean, I think one of the questions people are curious from the outside about is, you're in the single market, you're in Schengen, you've got sort of some of the big advantages, haven't you? What was the extra step necessary for?
2: It's exactly that. To be part of the customs union would provide economic security in a world of trade wars, and to be in the monetary union would have meant that instead of having the smallest floating currency in the world, we would have the euro with considerable lower interest rates. But the no campaign stressed said that we would not be able to get a good enough deal around fisheries and other areas.
11: It's interesting. All
2: and,
11: countries
2: stress that the EEA agreement would, yeah, is a good agreement.
11: All countries have their, what they call, you know, kind of a third rail of politics, don't they? In the United States, it's Social Security. In Britain, it's the NHS. And it sounds like it's fishing in Iceland. Don't go anywhere near it, if you're a politician, in other words.
2: Well, you could say that. But we had got, good words from the Commission about the special situation of Iceland. No country has been fishing within our waters for 50 years. So it's a disappointment that not enough people heard these arguments, at least to me.
11: Dargush, stay on the line. I'm going to bring in our two guests in the studio here, Melanie Garston and John Elledge. Melanie, what's your take on what's happening in Iceland? And have you got anything to ask Dargush here?
3: It's super interesting that it is all about fish, and that where we're seeing the high north become sort of one of the most geopolitically contested places, and where we're projecting forward and thinking about what is the future of the Arctic from that position, that, defence, and clearly from this, it seems Iceland feels secure in its defensive measures, or secure in being in NATO, and that their position in the high north is secured. And it's about the fish and the sort of the culture around their sovereignty and fisheries that seems to prevail. Is that correct?
2: In a sense, I think that the geopolitical situation is a part of it for part of the population, but others kind of rank other things higher, and kind of see the Greenland issue as maybe worrying, but not applying to Iceland. And I mean, there was a lot of money behind the no campaign, and kind of we could hear echoes of Brexit, if you like, in the discussion, both regarding very negative voices around the EU, high costs, etc. So it was a tough fought campaign. And kind of in the countryside, the arguments for didn't didn't kind of get through.
11: Adrian, was it a pretty dirty campaign from, or was it sort of cleanly fought?
1: I think it's been a very heated debate. We've seen a lot of arguments, as we just heard, you know, on the side calling for, fishing rights, about this fear. I think there's a very strong sense of identity, national identity in Iceland, and this sense that if you join the EU, something has to be given up in that process, no matter how hard you negotiate. And so I think there's been a lot of talk around what would be given up. Obviously from the no side, as you said, the yes side, it was very much, I found less than geopolitics. The people that I've spoken to on the street, their concerns were economic. So when I asked people, what is it you are thinking about when you're voting this time, it was the economy, it was interest rates, mortgage rates, the volatile krona, and the idea that the Eurozone would bring more, entering the Eurozone potentially down the line could bring more stability. And it's this cost of living was the biggest concern, that Iceland was one of the most expensive countries, certainly in Europe, if not the world, and that living costs have been spiraling, and that was people on the yes side's focus. My understanding
11: that's
1: is
11: interest
1: that
11: rates effectively, isn't it? That's what
1: and they're 8%, so that is quite high. Inflation is double the European Union's, and so actually the cost of living was a dominant theme that I came across. And interestingly, I mean, obviously Donald Trump makes a lot of headlines, the Greenland situation certainly does, but geopolitics did not seem to factor as much when you speak to people about what it is that they will be voting on. It appeared to be more of a political argument, this argument that being in the EU, Iceland as a small country has a stronger voice when it's together in a bigger club against other bigger powers in the world.
11: Okay, Adrian Murray. Well, I'm afraid we're going to have to leave that there. Adrian Murray there. And Dagos Egertsson, thank you to you too. You're listening to the BBC World Service. Now, as the Trump administration continues its push to increase deportations, the Haitian community in the US, which has been legally protected from removal, is now facing huge uncertainty as its protected status is cancelled. There are around 350,000 Haitians in the United States, and Washington is working to increase flights to return them home, where gang violence and lawlessness is rife. In fact, the State Department itself tells people not to travel to Haiti. Now, Villas Dorzonville is a Haitian migrant himself, and he's in Springfield, Ohio. You'll remember Springfield, Ohio, because that was a major thing during the election campaign, where members of Donald Trump's administration accused the Haitian community of all sorts of unwarranted and unevidenced behaviour. Now, he works with the community and fled Haiti 5 years ago, and gave me his reaction to the revocation of TPS, or temporary protected status.
4: I was not surprised, because we have been at the heart of the situation since after the presidential campaign in 2024. And, there was that type of conspiracy theory of Haitians eating people, cats and dogs.
11: Because I should say, you're in Ohio, in Springfield, where that was all meant to, supposed to be happening, though there was no evidence of any of it, right?
4: Yeah. So when the Supreme Court took the decision to terminate the TPS, it was like they validated every racial slur that was said against the Haitian community in Springfield.
11: So, I mean, how scared are you of being deported right now?
4: I am so scared. I am so fearful. But, I just use my voice for the voiceless, because the Haitian community in Springfield, they are so much vulnerable. And my work is to help express their concerns, their fear, their anxiety, and to tell the world how the community feel and how the community has been treated.
5: And what, I mean, there's some talk about people having to wear ankle bracelets as well. What circumstances would that have to happen?
4: It has been so humiliating. They send them a check in letters and they ask them to report to ICE Facility Center. And when they get there after interviewing them, they are being outfitted with this ankle monitor. We call it a shackle because it symbolizes the shackle that the slaves used to wear during slavery time. It brings all type of humiliation to the folks. Some of them are not eating. Some of them are expressing themselves by saying words that has to do with the suicide, saying that if it were not because of my kids, I would have killed myself. They feel very embarrassed and ashamed by the fact that they have been shackled with this tag on them. They're afraid to go out and even to go to work because they're embarrassed for folks not to see them with that on them by the fact that they're not criminal.
5: Are there any circumstances you'd consider going back home? Is there any practical way you could go back home and be safe?
4: It is chaotic now because the government itself cannot control the gang or the hoodlums on the ground. So this is why it is so difficult for Haitians outside of Haiti to take decision to go back home.
5: And that was Villez Dawsonville. Well, I also spoke to Ralph Thomason Joseph, and he's a Haitian-born journalist for an independent non-profit newsroom which dedicates itself to reporting on migrant communities. And he told me that there were few options for Haitians now.
6: Temporary protected status is a program. It's a humanitarian program the Congress created in 1990. So basically, it gives people from certain countries who are already in the United States and cannot safely return home due to ongoing armed conflict, environmental disaster, epidemics, or other extraordinary circumstances. You know, they offer these people temporary conditions. So basically, they have a work permit, and they can remain in the country legally until they can return safely home. That's the thing.
5: What do you make of the U.S. government saying it's okay to go back now?
6: From what I've heard from many advocates, from many organizations, they say that the Trump administration contradicts itself because they have many core arguments, and those arguments have been presented in different amicus briefs. For example, the U.S. Department of State maintains a level 4 do not travel advisory for Haiti, which is the highest travel warning level. So the advisory urges U.S. citizens not to travel to Haiti and advises those in the country to leave as soon as it's safe to do so. So the Federal Aviation Administration extended restriction bearing U.S. commercial aircraft from flying below 10,000 feet over parts of Haiti, including Port-au-Prince, where the main international airport have been closed for over 2 years. And now we have 1.5 million displaced people because of the gang violence, and the gangs control 80% of Haiti's capital, Port-au-Prince, and many other areas in the country. Even this week, there have been a massacre. So there are many clear signs that the country is not ready to welcome this people.
5: Ralph Thomason Joseph there. Well, I'm just going to ask you, John, briefly to step in on this one. Political messaging, this, do you think?
7: I mean, it does feel like one of those things where the fear is the point. I mean, there have been footage of presumably Haitian men in ankle bracelets being put onto a plane. And that is an image with certain resonances with US history, isn't it? And I do kind of think that is not a coincidence. Like this is not just signaling to migrants in the United States that they should not feel safe. It is also signaling to a certain type of voter whose side the Trump administration is on and who it's happy to treat as an underclass.
5: Yeah, and of course turnout is crucial in these midterm elections, as it always is, and you need to rile people up a little bit. You're listening to BBC World Service. It's Weekend with me, Gary O'Donoghue.

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4: It's 7:30 GMT. This is Weekend from the BBC World Service. Still to come, we'll speak to the Iranian scientist Kaveh Madani, who has just won this year's Stockholm Prize. And today, it's the 60th edition of Britain's Notting Hill Carnival. We'll hear from a man who was at the very first one. That's all on Weekend, after a summary of world news.
5: BBC News with Govinda Gill. Bad weather is hampering search and rescue operations in Nepal following Wednesday's flash flood, which killed more than 700 people. 2,500 people remain missing in Nepal. China says more than 500 are unaccounted for in neighbouring Tibet. More than half of them are foreign tourists. Police in Switzerland say several shots have been fired in the early hours of Sunday near a rave party in the northern town of Aro. One person has been killed and five others are seriously injured. With most of the ballots counted in Iceland's referendum on European Union membership negotiations, the No camp appears heading for a narrow victory. It's leading with a margin of 3.6 percentage points. Zambian police have charged the main opposition candidate in this month's disputed presidential election with treason. Brian Mundubile was charged alongside his running mate Makhebe Zulu and 16 others. Voters in Guinea-Bissau will decide in a referendum today whether to approve a new constitution that will give the president more powers. The vote comes less than 10 months after the military seized power in the West African country. North Korea has replaced its defence minister as part of a reshuffle of the country's military leadership. No Gwang Chol has been demoted to a position at the Munitions Industry Department. The British Prime Minister, Andy Burnham, has told the BBC that anyone convicted of an unlawful killing will not be considered eligible for the prison early release scheme in England and Wales. The scheme's been designed to ease prison overcrowding. NASA will launch a new space telescope later today to create an unprecedented atlas of the universe. The $4 billion telescope is named after the astronomer Nancy Grace Roman, known as the mother of the Hubble telescope. BBC News.
4: And you're back with Weekend on the BBC World Service, and also my panel guests, Melanie Garson from University College London, and John Ellidge, who's a journalist based in London as well. We'll be hearing more from them very shortly. Well, yesterday on Weekend, we reported on China's huge investment in humanoid robots and artificial intelligence, after the robot games in Beijing with that famous 100 metres dash by the robot that ended up crashing into the wall. Well, today we are looking at the use of robotics in technology and retail. Lefties, which is actually the name of a budget fashion store, has just opened its first store in Liverpool. And they've been using robotics to streamline their operations. Our business correspondent is Emma Simpson, and she explained how it works and as she went along to look at it.
6: Oh yes, especially on social media. I did a little TikTok video and it had more than 2 million views. That gives you some idea.
4: Wow.
6: And I think it's not often you see a new international fashion chain kind of wash up in the UK. And also for me, it's so nice to be talking about store openings and not closures, yeah, because we've had a lot of turmoil with retailers going bust and collapsing on the high street. And I think what was interesting about Lefties is that it didn't choose London for the first flagship store. It was in Liverpool. And I had a quick chat with some of the people queuing, first thing to get in, waiting for those doors to open.
7: We've been here since 8:30, and we've come all the way from Leeds. We stayed overnight, so we came up yesterday, but about a year we've been waiting for this, haven't
8: we? Yeah.
9: Discovered it in Barcelona, and it's like, oh, one's got to come to the UK.
10: I'm feeling like I'm seeing some of the things and I'm looking like, is that the price? Is that price for real? I feel like it's really affordable and that's a good thing.
11: I think being linked to Zara's got a good price point as well. As soon as you say Zara, everybody knows Zara and everybody loves Zara. So I think the little sister is going to do well.
4: So how does it differ from other shops in the UK, this high-tech element?
6: Well, obviously, those shoppers were all interested in the products, but I thought the tech element of this was the most eye-catching thing. So, of course, Lefties is owned by the Spanish fashion giant Inditex. It's got loads of brands. But this new Lefties store, I think it's fair to say, it's the most high-tech it has in the UK. So to give you a bit of a flavour, we got to see behind the scenes in the stockroom. I mean, they're not brilliant places, but you've got this automatic garment sorter and it was taking all the clothing and putting it onto the rails to go out to the shop floor. And it knew exactly which pieces to go onto the right rails and also at the right time, and it could handle hundreds of garments an hour, and of course that saves a lot of time. And then we had a little look in the changing rooms. So instead of handing clothes back to an assistant if you don't want to purchase them, you put them into a hatch, which then put them on a conveyor belt to be sorted. And then you had self-checkouts, which of course isn't that unusual these days, but the nifty thing was that when you put the hangers away onto a conveyor belt, you had two robotic arms picking up all the leftover hangers and sorting them into boxes. And what was interesting about this, I thought, that it was being used by a budget chain, which may sound slightly counterintuitive, but there was a retail expert, Catherine Shuttleworth, there, also on the tour with me, and she explains why it makes sense.
12: Well, we've seen some new tech here that hasn't been in the UK before, which is really interesting in a value store, isn't it? But I think what it does is it focuses the efforts of the store colleagues on serving customers, not being stuck in the back and not counting hangers. We've seen that fantastic hanging machine that will save a lot of time. And I think, you know, whilst what we're hearing today is this is about creating a great employee experience, let's also be honest, it's also a way of cutting down the number of staff that you need in a store. And with the increase of cost of employing people in retail businesses, that's really important. So if it makes the store more efficient and it makes the customer experience feel good, that's the win-win, both for Lefties themselves and Inditex, but also for the shopper.
4: Emma, has this sort of technology been employed elsewhere? I mean, it's obviously unique in the UK, but is it being used elsewhere now?

0: What did you buy?
1: Ah, I was too busy doing TikTok videos and filing to buy anything. But the interesting thing is I told my son about it when I got back. And he's been talking about it non-stop. He's already got his eye on stuff because, of course, they have an online presence.
0: Oh.
1: So, and some stock already seems to be unavailable. So clearly that's a sign that it could fly in the UK.
0: Emma Simpson, our business correspondent there. Well, Melanie Carson and John Ellidge still in the studio with me. Melanie, is this the future?
2: I think it absolutely is a step forward. Many years ago, in the early days of electronic commerce, I wrote a paper on the joy of shopping and sort of the extent that could online shopping replace the joy of shopping and what is experiential shopping. And there's bits of it that are absolutely brilliant in reducing friction in the Oxford Street store, in the new Bond Street Zara. They have the RFID thing where you can dump all your clothes in literally a basket and it automatically comes up in the screen what you've got. You don't even have to scan them individually.
0: Mm.
2: Things that reduce your friction, increase your experience, and make sure that the human element is doing what humans are really good at doing, which is talking to people and helping people.
0: But isn't the risk that they just don't have a human element anymore?
2: I think this is where we think about human-machine teaming in any kind of industry. What can machines do really well? That something very simple, sorting hangers and putting them back on to have a robotic arm. And what do humans do, which is tell people genuinely how do they look and can I help you get another size? And that's the experience people want. And if it can create an overall better shopping experience, so be it.
0: Mm.
2: I'm not so sure about the cheaper thing. I have two teenage girls, so anything that they mass buying of clothes, I'm not always
0: fast
2: sure
0: fashion.
2: How far behind I am that bit.
0: John, do you like the human touch in the shop, or do you just want to get in and out quickly?
3: Oh God, I prefer not speaking to people if I can avoid it. But clothes, I don't want to judge me or tell me that something won't fit. No, I've used the sort of magic basket thing where it kind of counts everything at once, and it does really like that does kind of feel like the future. What always gets me about conversations like this is every time we've been through a big technological revolution, over the longer term, it has meant we've got richer and more productive, and the jobs that are out there have been better. But so much of the conversation around technological change now is about how it's going to make things worse for people. And I can never work out how much that's because of the pace of change, how much that's a slightly hysterical response to change, or how much it's because we've been living under a particular model of capitalism with run by people who do kind of like see other people as an inconvenience. I think there are going to be sort of frictional changes of a lot of this stuff, but I suspect that 50 years' time we'll kind of just treat it as normal and wonder why it was ever a conversation topic.
0: I suppose, Melanie, we can never really tell until it's in the rearview mirror how it's going to pan out.
3: No, indeed.
2: But I think the one thing I would add into it is that as somebody that looks at cyber and sort of things in supply chains is the care that needs to be taken in integrating these things. You heard about the queues for store opening. Imagining the queues if all those robotic arms suddenly kind of non-functional and the extent that and where do they have the contingency plans, and are we baking in the kind of security we need as we integrate these into our commercial lives.
0: Melanie, John, thanks very much for now. You're listening to the BBC World Service. Now, let's talk to a man who 8 years ago was being interrogated by Iran's Revolutionary Guards, variously accused of being a spy for the CIA, Britain's MI6, and Israel's Mossad. Today, he's in exile. And earlier this week, he won the prestigious 2026 Stockholm Water Prize, often referred to as the Water Nobel. Kaveh Madani, an Iranian researcher, was awarded the prize for doing groundbreaking research, as it was described, on water management and policy, diplomacy and global outreach, often under personal risk. Well, he's in Stockholm at the moment. Congratulations on your prize. We often say, don't we, that, you know, wars are fought over water and have been forever, ever time. What's the significance of water globally right now?
4: Thank you. I think our understanding of water is changing today, as we heard earlier this year. the report

0: published by the United Nations University declared that the planet has entered the era of global water bankruptcy, meaning that more and more systems around the world, more water systems around the world, are reaching both the situation of insolvency and irreversibility, meaning that, first of all, the use or pollution is beyond the nature's capacity to replenish and fix, and then that the ecosystems are getting damaged to the extent that they can no longer restore themselves. So that is important extremely, because even if you are fine where you are, you know seemingly the water system in the region you are is fine, the global risk landscape is changing. And because as we have learned in the case of the closure of Strait of Hormuz, COVID-19 crisis, wars, trade wars of the United States or invasion of Ukraine, we can get impacted very, very far from those disruption places. So the equilibria that the world relies on are being disrupted, and that's scary for us.
1: You talk about water bankruptcy, don't you? What do you mean by that?
0: So that's actually the new concept, trying to explain the things better or frame it in a way that people can understand, because sometimes we think that water problems are just the problems of the dry areas of the world or Africa or South America, but our checking accounts, surface water, are declining in many places. That's why reservoirs are empty, lakes are drying up. That's the kind of the situation in England at the moment. But also our savings account, our glaciers and our groundwater are also declining, and we continue to use more than what we can afford, just similar to the bankrupt state, but similar to the situation of financial bankruptcy. The worst thing to do is to essentially decline this reality and continue to stick to the business as usual scenario or the business model. But we need to transform that and make a change if we understand water differently. And I think that is what is changing around the world.
1: Now, obviously, you've and the committee recognize this. You've worked under some personal risk. I think the Iranian government tried to ask you to go home, didn't they, at one point?
0: Yeah, back in 2017, I was at Imperial College London, an academic there, and then I was asked or invited by the government of Iran. That was like after the nuclear deal. Back then, things were changing a little bit, but I said yes to that invitation, but the Revolutionary Guards didn't like the idea.
1: They still think you're a spy?
0: I think so. I mean, there are crazy claims, but there are these conspiracies. But that's, I think, sometimes where science clashes with the reality.
1: So, in terms of solutions, what do you think needs to be addressed? I mean, multilateralism isn't very fashionable at the moment. But if there was a multilateral international approach to this, what would you do?
0: I think the interesting thing about water is that in the world that is so fragmented, water is one of probably the very few topics we can go and all agree to its importance. And if you're politically left or right or geographically north or south of this planet, doesn't matter. Water is important. Indeed, water is important to the rural constituencies and farmers and so on. So it gives us hope and opportunity. We have to, at the global level, at the national level, reduce the reliance of our economies on water so we do not become vulnerable to drought. The drought cannot break us apart or break our system, because that's extremely important. 70% of water is in the hands of farmers, is used for agriculture or food production. And many parts of the world, farmers are the ones relying on water for their livelihood. Lack of water means loss of employment, displacement, and tension, and so on. So that being said, I think investments are needed to increase productivity, but at the same time, create alternative modes of livelihood, increase efficiency, food production, and so on, because the world can, I think, produce more food with less water and less farmers and less land, provided that we can secure some alternative jobs for those people.
1: Can I stay on the line for a moment, because I've got my two guests in the studio. John Ellidge has just written a book on the big things that shape our world. I think you've got a chapter on water, haven't you?
2: I do. It's so fundamental to civilization, which, you know, if you think about it, all the sort of earliest things we call civilizations all start in river valleys, and that's not a coincidence.
1: Mesopotamia.
2: Indeed, or the Nile and so on. And it does kind of feel like it's something that in the developed world we've come to completely take it for granted. The huge technical achievement of, like, you can spin a tap in your house and clean water will come out. And that is just what we assume the world is like, and we forget that this is a system that had to be built carefully over thousands upon thousands of years.
1: Melanie, I mean, water is fundamental to the kind of work you end up doing, I guess, isn't it?
3: Yeah, absolutely. I mean, the amount of, particularly, you know, back in the Middle East, the amount of peace agreements or where water management, water rights, exchange of water technology, desalination comes into diplomatic agreements is, you know, it's absolutely huge. And I mean, this term work of bankruptcy and trying to create that salience for policymakers of what it is, what you need to build up, have those resilience reserves, and I think is a hugely important way of bringing this into the conversation.
1: Is there any kind of momentum, Kaveh, towards that sort of globalizing that conversation?
0: I think not proactively, reactively, though this year is different. It's the year of El Nino. I think it's the year that water problems are knocking on our doors in the global north, something that we thought was the problem of the global south or the Middle East now is very visible in Europe. We know the situation of Danube, Rhine, the reservoirs in England, Panama Canal, the two largest reservoirs of the United States. When you look at all these problems, you see that this problem is no longer remote. It's not something that, you know, that we can just worry about it. It's a toward the end of the century thing. It's a current thing. So that is creating some sort of a momentum. The good thing about water is also it's a national issue. So you cannot just postpone it or say this is just a global thing. So for that we are seeing some change. This year is also the third UN Water Conference. The world was silent about water for almost half a century. Then in 2023, there was a second water conference, and this year is another one toward the end of the year in December. So these are encouraging us, and the fact that water provides new opportunities for us as a medium of delivery when it comes to fulfillment of human rights, justice, equity, poverty alleviation, food security, and so on, makes water is a new strategic area, a common denominator for the world. So there are some opportunities out there, but let's not forget, you know, we say that conflicts are rising as a result of more water scarcity. But as we have seen in the case of the Middle East, if there is no peace, there is no water either. So that's why the world is too distracted at a moment to pay enough attention.
1: One of the great ironies of being human, isn't it? 7/10 of this planet covered in water, and it's still scarce. Kaveh Madani, congratulations again, and thanks for joining us on the World Service. You're listening to Weekend with me, Gary O'Donoghue. Well, here in London this weekend marks the 60th year since the first Notting Hill Carnival. Every last weekend of August, millions of people flaunting colourful outfits and parading the streets of West London, dancing to music and celebrating Caribbean culture. The carnival's roots lie in the Windrush generation, who arrived from the Caribbean in the 1950s and 1960s. Windrush was the name of one of the first ships to sail from the West Indies with migrants coming to Britain. They came together, built communities, despite what was, in those days, huge barriers of racism, everyday racism and discrimination in every walk of life. Well, we're joined live now by 86-year-old Dexter Kahn. He was there at the very first Notting Hill Carnival, and he's there today. Dexter, welcome to the BBC World Service.
4: Thank you very much, and good morning.
1: What's it like down there at the moment?
4: It's very quiet. The kids come. The kids come to us about 10 o'clock.
1: Okay, and how will it? How will it kick off? What will be happening first?
4: Well, the children bands are the first set of bands to come till about 1 o'clock, and then the grown-ups will come after that. But today is more Children's Day, and it's a thing that. That is happening.
1: Now, you were there at the very first one. What are your memories of that one?
4: I was present of how it started, but I didn't start it.
1: What was it like, that first one?
4: Oh, it's 64, 65. It's two guys that I knew that as Trinidadians were playing in a pub in Earl's Hall called the Colonna. Right? Yes, and they were playing steel pan in the pub, right? With a jazz, with a little calypso. And I used to go down there. Those days in the pub used to close about 3 o'clock in the afternoon and then reopen again. And one day, Sunday, they said they're going to go to a playground to play a little festival. It was done by Mrs. Lazaret.
1: Now,
4: it was Adventure Playground.
1: Dexter, we've got a little bit of footage from the Metronomes, which you were in, and they at that very first carnival. So let's hear a bit of that.
5: The Metronomes have finally and magnificently made it.

0: thing you then formed is, was it Coquillère, which also became a sort of staple?
1: Yes.
0: Yeah. Tell us about
1: London.
0: That.
1: Coquillère London was formed as a costume band.
0: What does that mean?
1: Costume masquerading in costumes, right?
0: Mm.
1: With a young lady called Nikki Lyons. She was a artistic designer, and she was English. And we started Coquillère in 81, 82.
0: Mm.
1: But we were supporters of Metronome Steel Band. Metronomes and ourselves joined together to bring costumes on the street. In those days, the steel bands, a couple of them used to bring costumes, which was traditional from a history book. And Nikki and myself decided we're going to bring fantasy masks, which is masquerading. And that is how we were formed. We were there for 2 to 3 years with a very good relationship.
0: Dexter, let me ask you, is it still as big a deal for the Caribbean community as it was when it started?
1: It is. And what is amazing, the youngsters are getting involved.
0: Are they changing it? Are they changing it?
1: Yes. The beads and the bikinis and that, but costume-wise...
0: Mm.
1: I would like to see a lot of young designers coming in to do costumes that we used to do in Trinidad and do here in London. Coquillère was one of the first bands to come with fantasy costumes, huge costumes. We had kings, we had queens, which we don't have anymore, but I would love to see that come back where young designers could design huge costumes. But Carnival is live and kicking. The youths has taken over. The designs. The bands are informing and getting them involved. Today or tomorrow, they are the future of Nottingham Carnival. Nottingham Carnival going for another 6 years.
0: And everyone's welcome, right?
1: Everyone is welcome. And everybody is taking part. I mean, in the last 3 years, it's amazing. All right, this is a party, but the youngsters are in steel band. They're in the schools, designing costumes, the youths, which is so healthy to see today, especially what's going on around England today with the youths.
0: Okay, Dexter, we're going to have to leave it there. It's been an absolute delight hearing from you. Have a fantastic time over the next couple of days. I want to say thank you to John Elledge and Melanie Garson, who have been my panel guests throughout this programme. And I bet you two are about to go and get your glad rags on and head right down there, right? Yeah, of course you are. This is Weekend. Well, good luck. This is Weekend with me, Gary O'Donoghue. Thanks so much. More next weekend. Goodbye.

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10: The AfD's manifesto here is laced with a push for what it describes as a patriotic shift. It essentially argues that Germany's become too consumed by its Nazi past, eroding the country's confidence.
9: The robot revolution is hard at work in China.
11: In the last year, I've visited industrial sites where I've been shown machines that weld, paint, lift, assemble and work around the clock without a break or benefits.
9: And a new rallying cry for India's students. Fix the schools.
12: Four of the nine classrooms here are too unsafe for children and have been abandoned. They resemble junkyards, piled high with metal desks and benches. Four of the eight toilets are also unusable.
9: All that on From Our Own Correspondent with me, Pascal Harter, after this bulletin of BBC World News.
13: BBC News with Govinda Gill. More than 700 people are now known to have died in Wednesday's flash flood in Nepal as bad weather hampers search and rescue operations. 2,500 people remain missing. Preenet Shrestha from UNICEF Nepal explained the support efforts that are currently ongoing.
14: So we've been working with the government and our partners to dispatch life-saving supplies to affected areas. These include hygiene materials, water purifying solution, ready-to-use therapeutic food for children suffering malnutrition. And they've been continuously leaving our warehouses and headed to the frontline areas.
13: China says more than 500 are unaccounted for in neighbouring Tibet. The flash flood is thought to have been caused by the collapse of a glacier. Our China correspondent Stephen McDonnell has the latest.
15: If there is a bit of good news, it's that the fear of secondary flooding from that barrier lake, as it's been called, which was formed when rocks and debris jammed into high mountain valleys, trapping the floodwaters. But it seems the water is just slowly coming out of that lake, which is what they want. Also, engineers are managing to punch through a road. There was still last night 1.7 kilometres from the worst hit area. Of course, if you can push a road through, it means you can get more equipment in, more rescue teams and what have you. But sadly, by the time they do this, it's going to be too late for the many hundreds of people still missing, feared dead.
13: Police in Switzerland say multiple shots have been fired in the early morning hours near a rave party in Aro. One person has been killed and five seriously injured. James Waterhouse reports.
16: People are being told by police to stay away from what is now a heavily cordoned area around a racehorse track, a swimming pool and a sports field in Aargau, which is almost 50 kilometres west of Zurich. Several gunshots could reportedly be heard there overnight, where a rave had been scheduled to take place in the early hours of this morning. Officers admit they don't know the identities or location of those involved, nor the motives or circumstances around what happened. Switzerland has one of the highest rates of gun ownership in Europe, although violent shootings are rare and tighter controls were brought in recent years.
13: With most of the ballots counted in Iceland's referendum on European Union membership negotiations, the No camp appears to be heading for a narrow victory. It's leading with a margin of 3.6 percentage points. Iceland is already part of the EU's single market and Schengen border free zone. Membership would have brought it into the customs union too. Zambian police have charged the main opposition candidate in this month's disputed presidential election with treason. Brian Mundumbile was charged alongside his running mate, Makibe Zulu, with 16 others. Two men were arrested on Thursday. BBC News. Ecuador has become the latest Latin American country to declare an emergency over the El Niño climate phenomenon. The Ministry of Risk Management announced a red alert, which activates emergency committees tasked with coordinating preventative evacuations. The authorities say they anticipate droughts and wildfires in the Amazon region in the east of the country. North Korea has replaced its defence minister as part of a reshuffle of the country's military leadership. No Gwang-cheol has been demoted to a position at the munitions industry department. He was also removed from the ruling party leadership. No reason has been given for the reshuffle. The British Prime Minister, Andy Burnham, has told the BBC that anyone convicted of an unlawful killing will not be considered eligible for the prison early release scheme in England and Wales. The scheme's been designed to ease prison overcrowding. Mr. Burnham had said previously that he expanded the list as much as he could.
17: At this point in time, there is no further that we can go without risking new offenders coming through the court system, those guilty of the most serious offenders not being able to be sent to prison because the prisons are full.
13: NASA will launch a new space telescope later today to create an unprecedented atlas of the universe and map out more than a billion galaxies. The $4 billion telescope will survey the cosmos at a distance of 1.5 million kilometres from Earth. Scientists hope it will shed more light on dark matter and dark energy. A Finnish competitor has shredded some invisible strings to become the air guitar world champion for a second year in a row. Arpo the Angus Rautio stole the show on Saturday night in Oulu, Finland, beating 50 entries from 13 countries around the world. Organisers said the event once again promoted its long-standing message of world peace through air guitar. BBC News.
9: Hello, you're listening to From Our Own Correspondent here on the BBC World Service. I'm Pascal Harter. Welcome to the programme. Coming up, leaky roofs, derelict classrooms and absent teachers. India's so-called cockroach movement takes on the state of public schools. Also, we take you inside the Chinese factories where engineers are making the robots which could soon replace them and ultimately end up making themselves. And in Bulgaria, there's a moment in the sun for the seaside city of Burgas, often snubbed by the capital, Sofia, but now due to host next year's Eurovision Song Contest. But first, to Germany, where next weekend the region of Saxony-Anhalt holds state elections. The contest may signal trouble ahead for many of Germany's dominant political parties, and it could trigger a dramatic change in the country's approach to its past. Regional governments hold serious power in Germany, including running culture and education systems. And in Saxony-Anhalt, opinion polling shows the far-right Alternative for Deutschland party running well ahead. The AfD says it wants to cut public funding for art that it sees as anti-German and teach children less about the Nazi era. Our Berlin correspondent, Jessica Parker.
18: We begin on a barren-looking, fenced-off patch of land that lies alongside local sports pitches in the small town of Querfurt. Under a grey sky, people begin to trickle in. There's a beer tent, and just so you know you're really in Germany, a stand serving Bratwurst im Brötchen, sausage in a bread roll. A stage is erected, and the gathering builds to hundreds and hundreds of people. Later, a buzz ripples through the crowd. The lead candidate for the far-right Alternative for Deutschland party in Saxony-Anhalt has arrived, Ulrich Siegmund. He's the social media-savvy 35-year-old party frontman in this state. Depending on how the votes shake down, Ulrich Siegmund has a shot at becoming the AfD's first-ever state premier. He's already their political pop star. A long queue quickly forms. People want to get a photo or shake hands with the man who's sometimes nicknamed Uli. Der Spiegel magazine has labelled him Germany's most dangerous man. German media has reported that former activists in a banned neo-Nazi youth group hold influential roles around the politician. He is said to have dismissed the claims. Saxony-Anhalt is one of the states where the AfD is classed as right-wing extremist by domestic intelligence, a designation the party rejects. and it doesn't seem to matter much to a large section of voters, as the party has been polling at over 40% in the state. People here speak of immigration, the cost of living, and discontent about the aid being sent abroad to Ukraine as key factors driving their support for the party. But the AfD's manifesto here is also laced with a push for what it describes as a patriotic shift. It essentially argues that Germany's become too consumed by its Nazi past, eroding the country's confidence. I spot a man with a frayed German flag attached to his mobility scooter moving through the crowd in Querfurt and guess that he may be a good person to talk to. It's time to become the German people we once were, declares 70-year-old Gerd, the land of poets and thinkers. He says that of course you can't wipe away history, but he wants Germany to both look more to the future as well as to the times before the Nazi era. The Second World War has nothing to do with us anymore, he says. That's gone. In its programme for state government, the AfD says it wants the national flag frequently flown above school buildings. It wants war memorials dedicated to German soldiers to be better maintained. And it wants children to be taught more about the history of Germany in the 1800s and less about the catastrophes of the 1900s. As one leading local AfD figure put it, more Bismarck, less Hitler. The party's also pledged to defund what it calls anti-German art. How can somebody say it's not German enough? Asks Frank Martin Widmeier. I sit with him on plush red seats in an empty theatre hall in another town in the state, Eisleben. He is the director of this theatre, which, like other playhouses in Germany, is heavily reliant on state funding. Widmeier sees the AfD's plan to cut public funding for culture that it doesn't deem German enough as a vague but menacing threat. This is playing with Nazi propaganda, he says. The party has consistently rejected such comparisons. In its state manifesto, it describes German memory culture, the commitment to face up to the Holocaust and horrors of World War II, as a guilt complex. This claim is deeply divisive in a country where facing up to Nazi crimes has long been seen as the nation's moral anchor. The idea that it amounts to a guilt complex is one that Widmeier rejects. You don't have to feel guilty, he says, especially those generations born after World War II. But you have to deal with all of that to make it never happen again. That's part of our DNA in Germany, he says. Back in a chaotic media scrum in Querfurt, Ulrich Siegmann says it's normal for people to want to be proud of their country. He insists his plans are about teaching history in its entirety. As the AfD lays claim to a new patriotism, critics see a pattern of dangerous revisionism. If the party does take power in this state, its agenda will have its first real road test.
9: Jessica Parker. The huge protests in India's capital, New Delhi, in late June may have stopped, but the anger which drove them hasn't died away. The satirically named Cockroach Janta Party first mobilised online to voice the grievances of students in higher education and unemployed youth. They were furious about cancelled entry exams for medical school and a judge's insulting remarks about jobless 20-somethings. Now their movement is calling for wider accountability in India's education system. For many millions of India's students, the problems begin far earlier on in their school careers. So, the CJP has turned its attention to state schools, particularly in rural areas. Geeta Pandey went to take a look at the conditions for some pupils there.
12: The squat one-story building has received a fresh coat of paint and looks respectable from a distance. But this government-run primary school for girls in Kheri Kalan village in Faridabad, a district on the outskirts of the Indian capital Delhi, suffers from a host of problems. I pick my way carefully through the road outside the school, trying to avoid shallow potholes filled with water. Inside, local social worker Satpal Narwat points out the plaster falling from the ceiling. It looks new from the outside, but it's crumbling from inside, he says. I peek into one of the classrooms. The students jump to their feet as if on command. Good morning, ma'am, they say in unison. Four of the nine classrooms here are too unsafe for children and have been abandoned. Narwa throws open the padlock to let me inspect a couple of rooms. They resemble junkyards, piled high with empty cardboard boxes and skeletons of metal desks and benches. Four of the eight toilets here are also unusable. Parts of their blue metal doors rusted and broken, trash strewn around the floor. When it rains, the classrooms get flooded and children have no place to sit. This is not an isolated case. Many schools, especially in rural India, are starved of funding and in disrepair. And this has become the subject of a new campaign by the Cockroach Janata Party, the online satirical movement that has been seeking education reforms. Its hashtag, School Theek Karo, Fix the School, is aimed at highlighting the crumbling infrastructure in government schools and pressuring authorities to act. CJP founder Abhijit Dipke told me that government schools, especially in rural India, have been neglected for decades. It's really heartbreaking. Even animals would not be kept in such a place, he said. CJP campaigners have been sharing videos with their 26 million Instagram followers of dilapidated buildings with leaking roofs, dirty toilets, children sitting on the floor, and many angry students. This has emboldened students across India. They've been shooting and posting their own videos on social media, some of which have gone viral and forced authorities to act. After one video of schoolgirls in Raigarh, Maharashtra, mocking the condition of the road leading to their school went viral, the local authorities quickly repaired it. Another video showed schoolgirls asking an official whether he would send his own children to a school that is in such poor condition. He did not have an answer. In Faridabad, I visited three government schools. One of them, the primary school in Atmadpur village, was bigger and relatively better, with a new building funded by a private company's corporate social responsibility program. In his office, Headmaster Chhatta Singh proudly showed me trophies his students have won. But as we approach the toilets near the school gate, a stench greets me. Singh says the toilets have not been cleaned properly for the past 2 days because their part-time cleaner has been sick. But dirty toilets are not his biggest problem. It's the lack of teachers. For 910 children, there are supposed to be 40 teachers. But the day I visited, there were only 6 on duty. 4 were off sick and 30 had been deployed for election commission work. It's hard for outsiders to fathom, but Indian laws allow the government to take away teachers for non-teaching assignments such as census and election work. I asked Chhatta Singh why government schools are so neglected. His answer is another question. Do children of bureaucrats, MPs and politicians study in my school? The answer we both know. Children of bureaucrats and MPs go to expensive private schools which have swimming pools, basketball and tennis courts, well-stocked libraries and computer and science labs. Over the years, I've seen private schools mushrooming in small towns and villages. Many may not have pools or tennis courts, but they offer better learning. But even these are out of reach for millions of children from underprivileged castes and communities. Back in Kedikalan village, Narwath tells me that over the years, he has petitioned ministers, MPs and district officials and written to the National Human Rights Commission seeking improvements to the school in his village. But little has changed. The Cockroach Janata Party campaign has given him some hope that the schools in his village may finally get some attention.
19: That was Geeta Pandey. You're listening to From Our Own Correspondent here on the BBC World Service with me, Pascal Harter. China's government loves to plan ahead, and the Chinese political system gives it the power to force its vision into being. For decades, a stream of inexpensive workers pulled in from rural areas and a relentless focus on technology and scale have made China the workshop of the world. And Chinese industry is taking things a step further with robots. It's not just the scale of the robot use that's accelerating. It's also what they could soon do, like making themselves. What does this new transformation mean for the humans developing the robots and working alongside them? Here's Laura Bicker.
20: Student Fang Shenghao types furiously on his computer, then knits his eyebrows together as he examines the movement of a robot arm. I wanted to grab that cylindrical piece and move it over there, he tells me. At 21, he's in his last year of vocational college here at the Hangzhou Technician Institute. A line of industrial robots are waiting to be programmed. And in another part of the classroom, students are trying to develop robotic medical instruments. There are nearly 7,000 students in training here. The campus is so vast, we're given a tour on a golf cart. Each building is as large as an airport hangar. I've always been fascinated by robots, says Fang. I used to try to learn all I could about Japanese brands. Now I can learn about Chinese ones, he smiles. But he barely looks up. Work comes first. His teacher, who's not much older than him, is keeping a close eye on the project. I take a nap and the world changes, he told me in English. He studied in the United States, but now he feels China is catching up. As he guides them, he declares, if you're not needed by the world of AI and robotics, then you'll definitely be among those eliminated. For the people in this room, this is a step, or rather a leap, towards a future that China is meticulously building. Xi Jinping has a $20 billion plan to put his country at the forefront of innovation and in direct competition with the United States. Across the country, there are more than 2 million robots working in Chinese factories, which is more than anywhere else, and they're continuing to scale up at extraordinary speed. Further north, in Beijing, robots have been boxing, running, jumping higher than humans at the World Humanoid Robot Games. I watched an army of robots march around the racetrack at the opening ceremony. One mother there with her two-year-old girl told me she hoped her child could work in this industry in the future and make China proud. Robots have become a symbol of China's growing place in the world. In the last year, I've seen robots that can dance and leap. I've visited industrial sites where I've been shown machines that weld, paint, lift, assemble and work around the clock without a break or benefits. I've had a front row seat to what President Xi calls China's new productive forces and the changes it is making to his workforce. On the factory floor in the southern city of Chengdu, an assembly line of around 30 middle-aged men and women were screwing, drilling and polishing CRP Technologies' signature product, a robotic arm which performs various industrial tasks. In front of them, four young engineers were crowded around a console trying to crack the code for a prototype, a new robot that they hope will help build other robots. One of them, 31-year-old Peng Kai, who's part of the research and development team, pushes the sleek skeleton across the room. For now, it can only do simple, repetitive movements, such as scan a QR code. But maybe in another half year, it can do another task, Peng told me. We want our new robot to be like human beings. We hope it can think by itself, he added. China is in a hurry because by 2030, more than a third of the population will be over 60. The hope is that increased automation will fill a looming gap in the workforce before it starts to affect an already sluggish economy. But the speed of this transition is key. Around 120 million people still work in the manufacturing sector. If China moves too quickly, job losses could follow, dealing a catastrophic blow to millions who depend on factory wages. China is also facing serious economic challenges, from a property crisis to huge local government debt and persistently low consumption. It is unclear if and how the revolution Beijing is touting will fix these, and it's just as unclear how those whose jobs are threatened feel about the change that is coming. My students ask me what will happen in the future. Teacher Chen at the Hangzhou Technician College told me, I tell them technology is changing so fast, but we can't just stand still and sleep here, he says. We have to move forward to see what we're capable of doing.
9: Laura Bicker. This spring, Bulgaria won the Eurovision Song Contest for the first time ever. Its victory prompted wild celebrations across the former communist country, where for decades, the idea of even taking part was a distant dream. The small city of Burgas is particularly overjoyed and maybe a bit nervous. Krasi Ivanova Twig, who was born and grew up in Burgas, explains why.
0: My mum couldn't hold back her excitement when I called her. "Hold on," she said. "Listen," pointing the phone at the TV so I could hear the live coverage of what was surely the second happiest news we'd heard all year. The first was back in May when Bulgaria won the Eurovision Song Contest. And now my hometown Burgas on Bulgaria's eastern coastline had been chosen to host the event next year. I had just returned to London from my annual pilgrimage to the sun-kissed beaches of my childhood. I keep going back for that inexplicable something in the air. Is it the sea salt or the quarrelling seagulls? Or the homegrown tunes of yesterday which still fill the alleyways of the large coastal park we call the Sea Garden? The Burgas of my childhood was a rather grim industrial port with a nearby oil refinery that frequently contaminated the air. Burgas lived in the shadow of its northern neighbour Varna. I remember reading a guidebook on Bulgaria in the 90s that had only a brief mention of Burgas, with one laconic recommendation: best avoid. We were taught that class divisions did not exist under communism. Yet Bulgaria had its own social divide, the capital and the provinces. The shops in the capital, for example, were far better stocked than those in the rest of the country. I once heard a visitor to our house from Sofia who spoke on the phone in a theatrically loud volume. "The connection is bad. I'm calling from the provinces." Burgas produced a dignified comeback to this condescension in the shape of a local newspaper strapline: "The sea is not the provinces." I should clarify that Burgas and the sea have become almost interchangeable. But I'll add that Burgas is a capital in its own right, an intellectual and cultural one. It's a city of poets, musicians, artists, theatre lovers, and incurable dreamers. And locals have a name for that special something in the air: Duha na Burgas, the Burgas spirit. But don't take it from me. Take it from the great Bulgarian actor Vasil Mihailov, who I met in my student years. He told me the Burgas theatre audiences were special, with a rare emotional charge. In recent years, as if preparing for a starring role, Burgas blossomed in a way that surprised even us diehard fans, thanks to investment from central government and local authorities and some EU funds. Neglected facades got a facelift. Smooth pavements, etched with poetic inscriptions, replaced asphalt craters. The sea garden that follows the long beach strip transformed into a giant open-air festival venue. There's always something going on. The annual Flora Flower Show, or the literary fair called With a Book to the Beach, international folk fests, opera, music for all tastes. The Burgas audience is hungry for it all. When the Eurovision spotlight landed on this hidden gem, Sofia took the news badly. Many explained it away as behind-the-scenes politics. There's been talk of protests. Some Sofia residents responded with relief and perhaps a touch of sour grapes. "At least we won't have traffic jams," they said. Experts got busy calculating hotel beds, airport capacity and venue size. Burgas had one advantage Sofia could never match: the sea. Add the surrounding resorts, including the UNESCO-listed town of Neseber, and the choice suddenly seemed a lot less shocking. A friend from Burgas poured water on my enthusiasm. "You don't live here," she said. "I'm just worried we are not up to it. Parts of the town centre are a mess, and the waiters need to learn to be polite." The night of the announcement, Burgas responded with an impromptu street celebration. The sea garden was full. Bulgaria's winning Eurovision number Bangaranga echoed through the streets, and giant model seagulls paraded through the city centre. The experts can keep counting hotel rooms and airport slots. Burgas has something harder to measure and easier to recognise. That Burgas spirit, next May, it will take centre stage.
9: Krasi Ivanova Twig, thoroughly enjoying her hometown's moment of triumph. That's all for this edition of the programme. Thank you for listening. I'm Pascal Harter. The producer was Polly Hope. And we'll be back next weekend
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23: I'm Swazi Shiri, and in this week's Heart and Soul, I'm speaking to gospel legend Kirk Franklin to find out more about the man behind the music. 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
13: BBC News with Govinda Gill. More than 700 people are now known to have died in Wednesday's flash flood in Nepal as bad weather hampers search and rescue operations. 2,500 people remain missing in Nepal, and more than 500 are unaccounted for in neighbouring Tibet, half of them foreign tourists. Police in Switzerland say several shots have been fired in the early hours of Sunday near a rave party in the northern town of Aro. One person has been killed and 5 others are seriously injured. Icelanders have voted to stay out of the European Union by a margin of more than 3.5%. They rejected government plans to open membership negotiations with Brussels. Iceland is already part of the EU's single market and Schengen border-free zone. Zambian police have charged the main opposition candidate in this month's disputed presidential election with treason. Brian Mundumbile has been charged alongside his running mate Makhebe Zulu and 16 others. The 2 men were arrested on Thursday. Venezuela's interim president, Delcy Rodriguez, has said that the oil agreement with the United States announced on Saturday will preserve Venezuela's sovereignty over its natural resources. She said the deal will transform Venezuela's hydrocarbon reserves into a resource to fund social and housing programs. Ecuador has become the latest Latin American country to declare an emergency over the El Niño climate phenomenon. The Ministry of Risk Management announced a red alert throughout the country on Saturday. A Finnish competitor has shredded some invisible strings to become the air guitar world champion for a 2nd year in a row. Arpo the Angus Rotio stole the show on Saturday night in Oulu, Finland, beating 50 entries from 13 countries around the world. That's the latest BBC News.
24: For those of you that think that gospel music has gone too far, you think we've gotten too radical with our message. Well, I got news for you. You ain't heard nothing yet. And if you don't know, now you know. Glory, glory.
23: Welcome to the documentary on BBC World Service with me, Swazi Shiri. I'm joined by gospel legend Kirk Franklin. With a career spanning over 3 decades, Kirk has received 20 Grammy Awards, performed on many iconic stages. He's known for his big choirs and live recordings, and Kirk's music has been loved inside and outside the church, and I've been a big fan for years. I'm a radio presenter at BBC Radio 1 Extra and Radio 4, and I love to interview gospel artists. I've always wanted to speak to Kirk Franklin to find out more about the man behind the music. Over the years, Kirk has been so transparent about the highs and lows he's faced, and for Heart and Soul, I want to ask him about his personal faith journey to better understand what inspired some of the biggest gospel songs in the world. What is it about his story that allows his faith and music to go so hand in hand? You can't think of gospel music without thinking of Kirk Franklin, and so I cannot wait to hear all that he has to say. So, let's jump in.
24: Come on.
25: I need someone
24: church up in here. Come on, cat!
2: Given that I want to understand the man behind the music, I want to go from the beginning. Kurt, could you take me back to your childhood, directing choirs from 11 years old? But how did that come about, and when did you first fall in love with music?
4: Wow, well, I first fell in love with music when I was four. I was adopted, and the lady that adopted me was an older lady. She didn't have money, she didn't have a lot of means, but she took me to church all the time. And so she would raise money by doing things like recycling cans and newspapers to pay for my piano lessons. And those piano lessons I would play in church. So as I played in church, you could tell the people started to really enjoy my music. Like I was kind of like a little child prodigy, I guess. Like I was getting invited to do so many different things. I was always being invited places. But I loved music as a little boy because it gave me an opportunity to escape the loneliness that I felt as a boy and the abandonment that I felt as a boy. And so those things really made music very, very heavy for me. It had a lot of gravity to it. And then I started to hear that I was good at it. You know, I could tell that I would get attention from girls, and that made me very happy. You know, that made me feel really good. And then when I was about 15, when I became a teenager, I started getting in trouble. I started rebelling. Even though I was in church, I was still doing a lot of, you know, just bad things. And then a friend of mine got killed. He got shot and killed. And when he got shot and killed, that changed my life around. That was about 1985. And I gave my heart to Christ. And the music started to change.
2: Mm.
4: Like around about 85, God started giving me ideas. And when it came to songwriting, I was able to speak different musically and have conversations about God. There were conversations that were honest. If it was a painful moment or a scary moment or a difficult moment or a confusing moment, I would just put it in the music. Or if it was a love moment, I would put it in the music. So I was always just, like, even on the first album, at 22, I'm writing a song that says, watch over me and protect me from the things I cannot see. Let your loving arms surround me. Even young, I was, you know, kind of crying out. What did the verse say? This is to my friend above who's shown me so much love and grace by placing a smile upon my face. It's hard to express the way I feel, you know?
2: Right.
4: Matter of fact, I got to go back and hear that song again. That's crazy. That I was writing like that at 22,
2: yeah,
4: about my walk with God. And so early on, it was a very intimate kind of father-son relationship that I was, you know, I was still establishing.

0: testimony of just, yeah, I'm so sorry, of your friend that died. You mentioned being adopted quite young. And I think what I love about your story, Mr. Kerr Franklin, is how honest and how transparent you are from beginning to end. And so when you said, I gave my life to Christ, for anyone who doesn't know that language, for anyone who doesn't, wouldn't know what to do with that, could you unpack that? What was that moment where you put your faith in Christ?
1: Yeah, it was the summer of 1985, and it was in the house of the lady that adopted me. And I basically just prayed the prayer, just prayed the prayer that as Christians that you are taught to pray, that is very rooted around the scripture, that if you confess with your mouth and believe in your heart that Jesus Christ is the Son of God and that he rose from the grave, it's confessing and believing that at that very moment you shall be saved. And so I remember saying to the Lord,

0: the beginning or something. Because I remember a couple of days after that, I was outside. And again, I lived in the ghetto, lived in the hood. And so one of my boys that I used to smoke with, a few days after that, he was like passing, and it was my time to smoke. And normally I care about what people think. And I didn't want to look like, I didn't want to look like punk in front of everybody, right? And so I just remember looking up in the sky, and it was a beautiful, kind of like a beautiful evening, almost like a beautiful sunset, and with no fear and no shame and no worry about any backlash. I just said, "No, man, I'm good."
1: Wow.
0: And I could tell that it took a lot of courage, but I had it.
1: Right.
0: And where did that come from? It's because I believe that that moment was genuine. That it was an authentic moment.
1: And going back to music, going back to the albums, I mean, Kirk Franklin and the Family were filled with worship songs, Silver and Gold, Why We Sing, even to your present day music, worship, live recordings, are always at the heartbeat of Kirk Franklin's music. And so what is it about live worship, a room full of people singing gospel harmonies? Why does that make music so powerful?
0: I don't know. It just does. Like you said, there's nothing like it. And I'm okay with the unexplainable. Is I don't have to be so smart that I have an answer for every question. Is I think that some moments you just sit and you just have the opportunity just to be in awe. And I think that once again, you're right. When you hear the music, when you hear the melodies, when you hear the sonics, when you hear the sounds, sometimes you're just in awe. You just speak. You don't really know what to say or what to do because it's so much bigger than you.
1: And I became a Christian at 14. My mum and dad are not Christians. I went to a youth group, shouts goes out to Blueprint Youth, and they were playing Kirk Franklin music non-stop. And then it goes mainstream. So were you aware that your music had that power to go mainstream? And what was that response like?
0: No, I had no idea that it was going to be mainstream. I had no idea. There was no plan for that. And there's never been a plan for the music to be outside of gospel music. I don't know why God did that. And I don't even know how it happened. I've just tried to do my best to manage that, to try to figure out how to be able to maneuver.
1: The Christian life is a constant rhythm, isn't it, of repentance and belief and faith. Well, what about when life does get really, really tricky, really tough? You've spoken about being adopted, most recently meeting your dad. And how was that? Is there anything in your life that's been like, do you know what? It's been tricky, but I've not walked away from the Lord. What is it that's kept you and your faith?
0: Well, I mean, my faith when life has gotten, like you said, tricky, is that I would not know life without him. It's all I've ever known, that Jesus had my heart before he had my soul. It's because I was a young boy and I had no friends. I had no siblings. It was no one in that house but me and this older lady. And it was a very lonely life. And so I would write songs to Jesus. I would have these conversations on the top of the roof of the house to Jesus. So, like Jesus became a best friend to this little lonely little boy way before I knew about the tenets of Christianity. I knew that Jesus was this invisible best friend that I had. So he already had my heart. Like he was already in position to be that guy. It's because we were already cool like that. We were already close like that. And so because of that, when I understood as I got older what the depth of this relationship was supposed to be and what it needed to be, it was a natural transition for me. I know nothing else. And so, life without him would absolutely be like half of me is gone.
1: Some people can wobble along the way. I wobble all the time. Unless the Lord's gonna hold me, I wobble all the time.
0: We all wobble. We all wobble.
1: And we all wobble. You've seen heights of success, Kirk. You've seen Grammy Awards and success just on loud, loud platforms.

0: also be an easy way to lose faith. So what is it that keeps you from trusting in, yeah, fame and people pleasing and validation on the other side of trickiness? What keeps you from that?
1: I think the other component is faith. I think that faith and fear, like, you know, like a genuine reverence and a fear of, you know, I don't want to let him down. And I don't want to take advantage of grace. You know, I'm grateful for grace because, as Paul said, where sin increased, grace increased all the more.
0: Yeah.
1: You know, as David said, I'm thankful that he does not treat me as my sins deserve. Mm-hmm. So why do I want to abuse that? You know, it's like, I don't want to abuse what is already given to me that I haven't even earned,
0: yeah,
1: or what I don't deserve. So, you know, I'm just very cautious. And I learned early on in my career, I learned that if God hates pride, I want to hate pride. And so I've kind of maneuvered and kind of rocked like that.

0: listening to the documentary on the BBC World Service with me, Swazi Shiri, and I'm joined by special guest and gospel artist Kirk Franklin. It's been such a joy hearing so much about his life, his start in music, and how he found faith in the midst of a difficult childhood. After being adopted at 4 years old and not having a great relationship with his biological mother, something unexpected happened in 2023 when Kirk was recording his latest album, Father's Day. It was during this time that Kirk found out who his biological father was, after believing a different man was his father all his life. I watched his documentary all about meeting him, and seeing them hug for the first time was just so moving. I asked what it was like to connect with him after all this time.
1: I have to be very transparent with you and tell you that it's still a journey I'm on. It's still a journey I'm on. I know as Christians, we love every ending to be wrapped in this beautiful bow and packaged. All things work together for the good. You know, like, we love these beautiful endings that we can shout.
0: And they're clean. Yeah.
1: Yeah, and it's done. But when you talk about people being in the wilderness for 40 years, and you talk about plagues, and you talk about being in the valley, everything does not have a beautiful, picture-perfect ending. You just got to trust that the story doesn't end on this side of eternity. And as Christians, the other truth is that when we look at the text, we see many believers in the Word that had to live with limps.
0: Yeah.
1: Everything isn't healed on this side of heaven. And I know that we want our faith to be that, but nowhere in Scripture does it say that faith causes every sickness to be gone. A lot of times it is the faith in the midst of the sickness that makes a true faith. That's what makes a true faith.
0: Yeah.
1: That though he slay me, yet will I trust him, right?
0: Yeah. You know,
1: that's faith. That's faith. Yeah. And so, you know, it's Paul asking, take the thorn, and God saying, no. I'm just going to give you grace for it. So I am still in the process. It's because, think about it, I wasn't looking for a father. He wasn't looking for a son.
0: Right.
1: So, and these realities now, it's like, well, what do we do with this? You know, and so, great man. He's a great man, but I am still walking through, Lord, what do I do?
0: Yeah.
1: And that's the truth.
2: Step two is pointless when you're stuck at one, until you're somebody's son.
0: Yeah, and I just would love to know, what is this? It's not really a secret. We know it's God's grace, but what do you do when family members are tricky to love? People are tricky to love. You yourself know the gospel. You're trying to do that, but it is a wrestle there, wanting to gain love and validation from people who ought to love and validate you. What would you say into something like that?
1: It's the same thing that the athlete says to us when he's running a marathon, and when he's getting to the last part of the marathon and you see him coming around the corner, his leg is beat up, he's bleeding, shoulders are broken, it's got scars, it's rainy, it's dirty, he's fallen a few times. We even see him fall in a couple of pit holes on his way down to the finish line. Mm-hmm. And what encourages us is the fact that he does not stop and go to the side. What encourages us, even though he may be last, everybody stands and waits for him to finish, even if he's limping, even if he's limping. And we're cheering, knowing that the race for others is over.
0: Yeah.
1: But we're celebrating the endurance of this person whose shoes are torn, legs bleeding, scars because of how many times he's rolled down a hill and gotten back up just to finish the race. And what has to happen is that we've got to get the picture out of our lives that you come to Jesus, and on earth he gives you this robe and this crown and this pretty walk and everything, no scars, no issues. Everybody's teeth are pretty, but the true picture of Christianity is that man running that race, rain pouring, pants ripped, and everybody is cheering him on, a great cloud of witnesses. And let me tell you what he does that we must do every day. He wins wounded. And that is the Christian life. We must win.

0: Just talking up on Bible characters, do you have any character in the Bible that you really resonate with? Do you read someone's story and you're just...
1: David.
0: David.
1: David. David and Paul. David and Paul. Is I love, like the Psalms, one day he happy, one day he depressed, one day he good, one day he bad, one day he strong, one day he messing up. I mean, David, you know, David wasn't a good father. Mm. David wasn't a good husband. David, you know, was a great soldier, but then he was a cocky soldier. You know, it's that, you know, he's one of my great theological heroes says the dichotomy of Christianity is I'm a mess and a miracle at the same time.
0: Amen. Yeah. Yeah.
1: Isn't that beautiful?
0: Mm.
1: I am a sinner and a saint.
0: Mm-hmm.
1: And I live in a body that the Civil War continues, which I think is the fingerprint of a true Christian.
0: If, yeah.
1: When I meet a Christian that don't have no struggle, that scares me.
0: Mm.
1: If I don't see a civil war in you, I don't think you're fully living the Christian life if you're not in the middle of a civil war.
0: Oh, it's so true. We all wrestle with something. It was really refreshing to hear Kirk talk about faith in this way and how as a Christian, he relates to people in the Bible who all have their struggles too. Like many gospel artists, Kirk has been held to a high standard in the public eye. There have been times where he's faced criticism from inside and outside of the church for all sorts of things, from his music to what he wears, to his past behaviour and family relationships, including rows with his son. And so he's often publicly apologised. I asked Kirk, how has he dealt with living life as a Christian facing such criticism in the public eye?
1: I used to worry about it. It used to stress me out. But, you know, one of the beautiful things about getting older is you really do tap into your chill. You start to tap into your chill. You give zero cares.
0: Sanctified.
1: Zero cares. With the good Christian elbow.
0: Yeah. And what advice would you give for, you know, you've got the Chandler Moores coming up, you've got loads of people coming up, all of us, me coming up. I do a breakfast show, I work in very public spaces and claim the name of Jesus. What advice would you give to someone like me that the day I fall and it's embarrassing and I've got to go before people, let alone my own church, and say, you know what, guys, I messed up, I'm clinging to the cross. What advice would you give to us?
1: I would say congratulations. Welcome to the family. Welcome to the family of mess ups.
0: Mm.
1: Welcome to the family of beautiful pictures of brokenness. Welcome. Yeah. I would say welcome. I would say great job.
0: Mm.
1: Thank you for signing up. Yeah. Is I'm a different one. You know, is I'm never going to be ever holier than thou. Is I'm too broken to ever be holier than thou. I am too clear and I'm too aware of my own depravity. Paul in Romans 7, right? Oh, wretched man that I am. You know, his conversation when he says, you know, I am the chief of sinners.
0: Yeah, yeah.
1: And I'm cool. I'm cool with all that. I'm cool right there. So if people have a problem with that, then if they have a problem with me, then I would tell them to go to the text.
0: Mm.
1: There's a million of me in the text.
0: Right.
1: So if you don't have a problem with the text, you shouldn't have a problem with me.
0: Hebrews 12 comes to mind where you're saying, look at the crowd of witnesses. They're cheering you on. Run the race. Fix your eyes on Christ.
1: Yeah. And that crowd was full of some mess.
0: Big mess.
1: Rahab, liar, you know.
0: Yeah.
1: Prostitutes and murderers. And yeah, man, you know, even before Bathsheba, David had many wives and concubines.
0: Mm. Mm,
1: you know, I mean,
0: it's messy.
1: It's messy.
0: Yeah,
1: it's messy. Is messy. And I can also tell you from a apologetic standpoint, I believe that we can believe in the canon, because if you're trying to put together a false story that is not believable, you're not going to include all the junk. But what I love about the canon of scripture is that it's full of stuff that you would not think that a holy book would include. But I believe that gives it the validity of its authenticity, is its inclusion of the many imperfections and flaws of humanity.
0: Yeah, I would love to know a story or a miracle in your life that you're like, I know this is Christ and I know it's not me, because look at me and look at him. He would use me in this way. Have you got a story of, I don't know, being at an award ceremony, collecting an award and looking at thinking, that is not me?
1: Well, I think it's one that we all can look at, and, you know, we all can laugh at, and we all can go, yep, that don't make no sense. I'm a gospel artist with a 33-year career that can't sing. What is that?
0: Preacher.
1: What are we doing? It makes no sense. It makes no sense. That in itself for me is such a, God, what are you doing? And I'm okay with it. It makes me love him even more, because I'm amazed and I'm aware that it's so and not me.

0: the future of gospel music, Mr. Kirk Franklin. What is in store for us?
1: I think that because gospel music is a reflection of the reality of the existence of a true and living God, is that I think that the music will always be a reflection of what that is. Is that it may have different sounds, it may have different sonics, different production. It may have a multiplicity of variables that do not exist now. But as long as there's a conversation of the existence of the triune God, is that I believe that the music that will forever exist, that will proclaim the good news of Jesus Christ. Whether it's through Chandler Moore, Jonathan McReynolds, Tasha Cobbs, whether it's through Daryl Walls, Ja'Kalyn Carr.
0: Yeah.
1: Is that the music is alive and is real and is still on the way.
0: Oh, beautiful. Yeah. Mr. Kirk Franklin, thank you so much for your time. I have, you know, when we get to heaven, as long as you're on the keys, we'll be having a party. So
1: that is so funny. That is so funny. Well, listen, I'll be there.
0: By God's grace. Thank you so much.

0: What an incredible man of faith. He is everything I hoped he would be. So encouraging, so knowledgeable, and he's so funny too. To look back over his 30-year career and have a catalogue of music that still sounds so unbelievably fresh is pretty special. And for me, I feel really grateful to have had the opportunity to thank him for his music, as I have lent on many a Kirk Franklin song when my own life has been hard. I wanted to know the man behind the music, and I feel like I do, especially now after all the stories he shared. It's been so inspiring to hear how strong his faith is and how it has moulded, shaped and sustained him and his music, solidifying him as such a key figure in the world of gospel music. You've been listening to the documentary on the BBC World Service with me, Swazi Shiri. The producer was Miriam Williamson.
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11: Coming up on The Arts Hour with me, Nikki Badey, British actor Aaron Pierre on how he approached his role in the DC Studio series Lanterns, Australian star of the excellent medical drama The Pitch, Shabana Aziz, on the importance of lunch.
12: Catering is, it's a really fascinating thing. Like, as somebody who wants to produce one day, catering is the most effective way to get morale up for every single department all at once. 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
11: And American author Ruth Ozeki on her early career as a filmmaker. Also on the show, Tony and Emmy Award-winning actor Stockard Channing on choosing a Samuel Beckett play for her directorial theatre debut. We hear from the legendary South African singers Ladysmith Black Mambazo. And I'll be speaking to Oscar-winning documentary maker Orlando von Einsiedel about his tender and beautiful latest film, The Cycle of Love. All that and more coming up on The Arts Hour.
13: BBC News with Govinda Gill. More than 700 people are now known to have died in Wednesday's flash flood in Nepal as bad weather hampers search and rescue operations. 2,500 people remain missing in Nepal. China says more than 500 are unaccounted for in neighbouring Tibet. Our China correspondent Laura Bicker reports.
14: Chinese state media reported that among the 546 people missing after Wednesday's landslide, 261 are foreigners from 23 countries. Rescue teams searching through mud and debris at the Tibetan border, the main crossing point for tourists heading from Kathmandu to the sacred Mount Kailash, have so far found no survivors. State media said teams have had to be moved to safety after yet another landslide in the area. It was spotted by a drone and it appears to have formed another lake among the debris downstream from an existing body of water that has been a concern for days.
13: Police in Switzerland say multiple shots have been fired in the early morning hours near a rave party in the northern town of Aro. One person has been killed and five are seriously injured. Our correspondent, James Waterhouse, is following events.
15: The police are being fairly open about the fact they know little at this stage. They said they don't know the circumstances as to why several shots were reportedly fired in the small hours. They don't know who was involved or how many. And crucially, they don't know where they are, which is why I think you have this 30-kilometre perimeter now being set up by police. There are helicopters seen overhead as they try and find those responsible.
13: Icelanders have voted to stay out of the European Union by a margin of more than 3.5%. They rejected government plans to open membership negotiations with Brussels. Sasha Schlichter reports.
16: The result deals a heavy blow to Brussels, which in its eagerness to welcome a new wealthy member was ready to offer compromises to facilitate Iceland's accession. The thinking was that membership could help ease scepticism towards EU enlargement and strategically strengthen the bloc when Arctic security is in focus. When Iceland's banking system collapsed following the global financial crisis of 2008, a left-wing government championed joining the EU. However, 4 years later, a new Eurosceptic government suspended accession talks.
13: Zambian police have charged the main opposition candidate in this month's disputed presidential election with treason. Brian Mundabile was charged alongside his running mate and 16 others. The two men were arrested on Thursday after Zambia's president pressured the United Nations in Lusaka to hand them over. They took refuge with the UN after security forces killed a former cabinet minister. World news from the BBC. Ecuador has become the latest Latin American country to declare an emergency over the El Niño climate phenomenon. The Ministry of Risk Management announced a red alert throughout the country on Saturday. It activates emergency committees tasked with coordinating preventative evacuations. The authorities say they anticipate droughts and wildfires in the Amazon region in the east of the country. Voters in Guinea-Bissau will decide in a referendum today whether to approve a new constitution that will give the president more powers. The vote comes less than 10 months after the military seized power. General elections meant to restore civilian rule are scheduled in December. The main opposition party is boycotting the referendum. The British Prime Minister, Andy Burnham, has told the BBC that anyone convicted of an unlawful killing will not be considered eligible for the prison early release scheme in England and Wales. The scheme's been designed to ease prison overcrowding. Mr. Burnham said the new changes would keep hundreds of people behind bars. NASA will launch a new space telescope later today to create an unprecedented atlas of the universe and to map more than a billion galaxies. The $4 billion telescope is named after the astronomer Nancy Grace Roman. Our science correspondent Palab Ghosh reports.
17: Dr. Nancy Grace Roman was warned off physics by teachers who told her it was not for girls. She ignored them and went on to become NASA's first chief astronomer in 1960. Soon, her namesake will be a million miles from Earth, scanning the skies with Hubble, the space telescope she made possible. The Roman Space Telescope has a mirror the same size as Hubble's, but its camera has a wider field of view, so sees at least 100 times more sky at once. Its five-year mission is to map more than a billion galaxies.
13: BBC News.
11: Hello and welcome to the Arts Hour from the BBC World Service. I'm Nikki Beatty, bringing you a star-studded lineup of gorgeously global guests and some cultural companionship with the best arts, entertainment and culture conversations from across the BBC and beyond. Coming up, British actor Aaron Pierre on how he approached his role in the DC studio series Lanterns. Australian star of the excellent medical drama The Pitt, Shabana Aziz, on the importance of lunch, and the American author Ruth Ozeki on her early career as a filmmaker. Also on the show, Tony and Emmy Award-winning actor Stockard Channing talks about choosing a Samuel Beckett play for her directorial theatre debut. And we hear from the legendary South African singers Ladysmith Black Mambazo. That's not all, though. Later in the show, I'll be speaking to the Oscar-winning documentary maker Orlando von Isidel about his latest film, The Cycle of Love. And I'm joined in the studio this week by our cultural critic, Arifa Akbar. Arifa, do you have a cultural highlight that you want to recommend to the world today?
18: Yeah, a cinema trip where I saw The Invite, that film about dinner parties going disastrously wrong, starring Olivia Wilde, who also directs, along with Edward Norton and Penelope Cruz and the brilliant Seth Rogen. It's just couples sex comedy, but it really makes you think about life going wrong in your middle years, looking back and thinking, have I fulfilled the thing that I wanted to, or have I abandoned my passions? But I would like to make mention as well of the amazing and now late Dolly Parton Parton.
19: Yes. What did you love about her?
18: I loved the inner steel, the outer glamour. I loved the longevity of the career. She, in the 1980s, I remember absolutely loving her music and listening to it, but thinking, oh, is she a little bit passé? But I was wrong, and she's just continued to become cooler and cooler, and a gay icon and a philanthropist and an amazing, amazing woman with songs that, in a way, showed the inner steel. My favourite is Harper Valley PTA, where a young single mother takes on a board of governors at a school, and it's David and Goliath stuff. She always had a kind of truth and a toughness to her beautiful songs.
11: Well, we've got a clip here of Dolly speaking to the BBC Samira Ahmed in 2023 about the song she'd most like to be remembered by, and it's not yours.
20: Oh. Well, for me, mine is not so much a song that everybody knows, but my favorite song is My Little Coat of Many Colors, because it addresses, you know, so many things. It talks about bullying and acceptance and family, having a mother that cares enough to make her poor children feel proud of their clothes when she knows it's just rags, but knowing enough to talk about, you know, the coat of many colors from the Bible.

0: for me.
1: An icon, and we lost her on August the 25th. Thank you, Aretha. First then, the new TV series Lanterns has already surpassed streaming records for DC Studios, the venture set up to bring their roster of superheroes to screens both big and small. Based on the Green Lantern comic books, it features the jaded interstellar peacekeeper Hal Jordan, played by Kyle Chandler, training up recruit John Stewart, played by the commanding actor Aaron Pierre.
2: The Green Lantern's oath is to protect people. We both know I do a better job of this than you.
1: Aaron Pierre has, in his varied career to date, provided the voice for Mufasa in the Lion King reboot. He's played African-American characters in prestige TV series like The Underground Railroad and Genius, in which he starred as Malcolm X. And yet the actor was actually born in the UK and has Curaçaoan, Jamaican and Sierra Leonean heritage. Aaron Pierre spoke to the BBC's Nadia Jay about entering the DC universe in his latest role.
3: Oh, it's massive, you know, and I recognize the enormity and the magnitude of the opportunity from the jump. So, you know, you do your necessary and appropriate research, you do your due diligence, you leave no stone unturned. And that's the same with every character that I portray, you know, whether it's on theater, film, television. But then there comes a point where you must bring your truth to the character, because that is what allows the character to be authentic, and it gives audiences, you know, who are gifting you with their viewership, the opportunity to resonate with that character and for it to be tangible. You get me? So, yeah.
4: You're doing amazing, sweetie. Do you remember the first role you auditioned for and you didn't get?
3: Oh, I mean, you know, one of the most interesting things about being an actor or an artist in any medium is that what you see is the minority. The success is the minority. There is a whole iceberg underwater of rejection and no's and try agains and no thank yous. You know, the tip of the iceberg that penetrates, you know, the sea that you see, that is the success of a lot of rejection. And so, I mean, there's countless things that I've auditioned for that I didn't get. But all glory to God, we're here now.
4: Amen. And of course, let's just go straight in, okay? Because let's be honest, let's be frank. I am a Marvel girl. I always have been. But I can't lie. DC has got me. Like, watching Arrow all those years ago, I didn't tell my dad, he would have been upset. And also The Flash. And then now I'm coming into Lanterns. But for someone who hasn't watched it, who's new to, you know, comic life in general and, like, you know, the superhero life that I live and breathe. What would you say to somebody about watching Lanterns? Like, what could they expect?
3: Listen, I think this is something that, you know, if you are a massive Green Lantern fan, if you are a DC fan, if you are a fan of the superhero genre, period, it's something that you will find a lot of joy in and a lot of excitement in and anticipation. But also, it has infinite access points for individuals who have no idea about any of that stuff, not the faintest clue about any of that. So it's really a series that is available and accessible to everybody. And I think that is the magic of this series. And really, I have to give credit to the writer's room. You know, they created something really magical in there. And, you know, it was our responsibility as the actors and the team to bring that magic to life, to physicalize it. You know, come on this journey with us, you know, enjoy the journey. And we're very grateful for your viewership.
1: Aaron Pierre discussing Lanterns, which is available to stream on HBO Max. Our cultural critic on today's Arts Hour is Aretha Akbar. Aretha, they discuss two types of viewers for this show. Those who are already massive fans of the DC Universe and those without any prior knowledge. Which are you?
5: I'm a third category. I have prior knowledge. I'm not a massive fan. So I do like the odd superhero movie. I'm not a total aficionado. Got to be honest, I thought this was a cliche fest. I thought it just didn't fly for me at all.
1: Interesting, because other people have labelled it as quite clever, minus the... if only we had Vision and you could see Aretha's face screwing up in disgust at me. Okay, moving on then. As a theatre critic, have you come across Aaron Pierre on stage?
5: I haven't actually, so it's news to me, and I'd love to see him on stage. I think he's a superb screen actor for me. I think he has such a quiet, contained and emotional presence. I loved the Underground Railroad.
0: Mm.
5: And I think it's such an actor with great depths. Why don't we see them in this show?
1: Well, it was seeing Aaron Pierre play Cassio in a London production of Shakespeare's Othello that made the Oscar-winning filmmaker Barry Jenkins cast him as Caesar in the Underground Railroad. So that was good for him. He's very earnest when I hear him talking and see him interviewed.
5: Yeah.
1: I'd quite like to see him do some comedy.
5: I'd like to see that.
1: Okay. Thank you, Arifa. You're listening to The Arts Hour from the BBC World Service. I'm Nikki Badey. Australian actor Shabana Aziz shot to fame in another HBO Max series, the peerless medical drama The Pitt, where she plays Dr. Javadi. It's an original, kinetic, high-stress, hyper-real medical drama which unfolds in real time, starring Noah Wiley, which we've discussed here on The Arts Hour with some regularity because we love it. In Shabana's latest role, she's moved from a hectic hospital to a tense transport terminal. In The Airport Chaplain, she once again plays a character in a frenetic public-facing environment with overworked colleagues on the edge. This time, Shabana Aziz inhabits the part of a manager forced to crack down on a wayward employee, the airport fixer, played by Tobias Wallace.
6: What happened yesterday was a serious security breach. That could have caused an international incident.
7: It didn't.
6: The devil is in the detail, is it not, Tobias?
1: When Jason DeRosso spoke to her on ABC Radio National's The Screen Show, he noted that these two dramas are connected by a fascination for depicting the workplace and crumbling infrastructures.
6: Yeah, I think in the age of information, we're fed so many narratives about why our broken systems are broken. And I think that inevitably we're interested in stories about those things because they help us process our own experiences in the world. And I think that's like the power of storytelling, and that's why stories are important. I think you watch a story about a broken workplace where people are fighting to keep the lights on, to keep the show running. And it helps you when you go to work the next day just to feel less alone, just even if it, you know, like we're not making documentaries. These aren't like, and we're not making how-to guides either, right? Nobody's preaching anything to you in either of these shows, I hope. I think stories are vessels for empathy, and I think that they help us be better people. And everybody has to go to work.
8: Both shows, though, The Pitt and The Airport Chaplain, are both about, they're trying to depict, I think, the reality of very diverse workplaces. I mean, everyone goes through an airport at one point or another. Everyone goes through a hospital at one point or another.
6: I think they're like depictions of modern life. In its messiness and in its complexity, you know, I think they're not very glossy shows. You know, I always thought of The Pitt as like very, almost un-American in how it's shot and put together. It's very not glossy. By the end of the season, nobody's wearing any makeup. And The Chaplain is that too. Like, it's just, you hope it's a mirror. You hope they're both just mirrors and people can take what they need in this moment from them.
8: Tell me about how the difference between, or the similarities between how they're both shot. In terms of how fast the crews work on both shows, I mean, people always say that in Australia, you have to do more with less. Is that your experience when you're comparing?
6: Yes, completely. Australia shoots very, very fast. We work shorter days. The Pitt is actually a very Australian set in that way. We're not doing 16-hour days, 18-hour days like other American sets are. You know, we have integrated lighting.
8: Which means, so integrated lights basically means that the lights you see, they're all practical. So the lights you see in frame are the lights lighting the actors. And it's all set up. It's pre-lit, so you can shoot anywhere.
6: And they have, I mean, of course, there's still a robust lighting department making sure that the warmth, the white is correct for each skin tone, that they're changing the lights depending on what's happening in the scene or whatever. Like, there is a lot of lighting. There's a lot of lighting, but it means that you're not, after every rehearsal, walking away for half an hour while they light. It's a much, much faster way of working. And so we do work at an Australian pace on The Pitt, but in a very different way. We do shoot a lot more than you would on an Australian set. What was different? I mean, you know, I think Australian crews are really wonderful. Our American crews are really wonderful too, but I think that I miss the food. The food actually in Australia, the catering, can't beat it.
8: Oh, really?
6: You wouldn't think it. Yeah, but we had this catering company that just, catering is, it's a really fascinating thing. Like, as somebody who wants to produce one day, catering is the most effective way to get morale up for every single department all at once. Lunch is the universal mood decider. And if catering is good, I think if you got a real happy crew, I think it's a good time. And so we had this catering crew that was just are the best in the business, I would say.
1: Shabana Aziz and her latest series is The Airport Chaplain. I had no idea that she was Australian until I saw her being interviewed about The Pit season two. Arifa Akbar, Shabana made her name in The Pit. Are you, first of all, a fan of The Pit and medical dramas?
5: So I have to say, I am, if we use the old categories you've just mentioned, I am a massive fan of medical dramas. So I've seen I was there with ER, Casualty back
1: Grey's
5: in the
1: Anatomy.
5: Day. Grey's Anatomy. And Scrubs even,
1: right.
5: You know, the comedy version of,
1: yes.
5: of A&E.
1: Why?
5: Because I think it reflects human drama really well. So the drama of doctors, nurses, all the porters, whatever, having their intrigues. The drama of injury.
1: Yes.
5: Will this person live or die? And we buy into that because we see ourselves in it. It is essentially an office drama. And we all know the office and we all know the irritations, longers, overwork. So we, because I really love an office drama, and the hospital is a high moving, you know, high velocity office drama.
1: Lovely. What is longer? What a great word.
5: It's like boredom, the boring bits.
1: I love that. I've never heard anybody ever use
5: Say
1: that
5: it.
1: On the Arts Hour.
5: There we are.
1: Thank
5: it's
1: you.
5: French, so maybe it's very
1: longer.
5: World service.
1: Longer.
5: World service.
1: It is indeed. Thank you, Arifa. You're with The Art Seller and I'm Nikki Beatty. Ruth Ozeki was born to an American father and Japanese mother, and as well as being a Zen Buddhist priest, she's best known as the author of LA Times Prize-winning novel A Tale for the Time Being, and more recently, The Book of Form and Emptiness, which won the 2022 Women's Prize for Fiction. She started her creative career as a production designer and a filmmaker. The BBC's Michael Barclay asked her about the fascinating personal story behind one of her earliest feature-length film projects called Halving the Bones, which she made back in 1995.
0: You know, it's a semi-autobiographical film. It's a documentary that strays, shall we say. It was sparked by the death of my grandmother. She died in Japan, and my mother, she wasn't well at the time, and so she asked me to go to Japan in her stead to represent the family. And when we were there, my aunt asked if I wanted to bring some of my grandmother's bones home to my mother. And you know, of course, I said yes, since that seemed to be what was expected. And I remember she took the urn, and I'd never seen remains before, you know, but they were in a beautiful ceramic jar. And she opened the jar and with a pair of chopsticks took out three or four of the bones. And they were large pieces of bone. Apparently in Japan during the cremation, they don't cremate down to the ash. They stop a little bit before that. And so she took out these three pieces of bone and they were very beautiful. They were like coral or something, you know, and they were slightly colored. And she took a Tupperware container and lined it with my grandmother's handkerchief and placed the three pieces of bone in the Tupperware container and handed it to me and said, take these home to your mother. And so I did. I brought them home. I was a little worried going through customs, but I don't think you're allowed to bring cremains through, but in any case, I did. And then for various reasons, my mother didn't seem particularly excited about this. I think perhaps she didn't really know what to do with it. So in any case, the bones sat on a shelf in my closet, probably for over a year. And it was really like having a skeleton in my closet, literally. And I decided I needed to create the occasion for me to deliver the bones to my mother. So I did. I made a film about it, and I figured that would force me to do it. And so that's what the film is. It's a film about me delivering my grandmother's bones to my mother and incorporating a lot of the family history within that framework. And the film is called Having the Bones.
7: The film's also a moving exploration of identity, what it's like to live between two cultures. How did that feel growing up?
0: Well, it was something that, I mean, I was aware of the fact that I was different from a fairly early age, and I didn't quite know what to make of that. You know, I was perceived as being Asian, other, different from everyone else. And so I started to think of myself that way too. I identified as a Japanese girl, which meant that I kind of took on all of the stereotypes. You know, there were certain things that a Japanese girl should be. We should be quiet and well-mannered and good at, you know,
7: decorous.
0: Yes, that's right. Good at school, you know, studious. We could play an instrument. That was fine. There were certain things we could not be. One of them was funny. You know, that was not part of the identity. And it really wasn't until I went to Japan for the first time, people looked at me as being a white American, right? And it was such a liberating feeling because I suddenly realized that that was also part of my identity, that I could be loud and I could be funny and I could be crass and I could be all of these other things that, you know, that I'd never been allowed to be before. And so there was a sense of completion there that was really quite liberating.
7: And your parents were both linguists.
0: That's correct, yes. My dad was a linguistic anthropologist. My mother was a linguist who studied the Shanghai dialect. And I think she would have liked to continue teaching, but, you know, this was the 1950s, and generally women, well, certainly my mom anyway, decided that having a family was her priority. But yeah, I was raised by two linguists.
7: Do you think that informed your early love of language?
0: Well, I think it did. My father spoke, my goodness, he spoke 7, 8 languages and read many more. My mother spoke several languages too. Her first language had been Japanese. She was born in Japan, raised in Hawaii. She went to Hawaii when she was 6, I think. But Japanese was her first language. When I was a child, she never spoke much Japanese to me at all. I think by then she was more comfortable in English. And well, let's see, I was born in 1956, so this was 11 years after the war. And I think she might have felt, on some level, that learning Japanese might be a handicap for me. And so she never taught me to speak the language. It was something that I very much wanted to learn myself. And so as soon as I entered university, I started to study the language on my own.
1: Ruth Ozeki, whose latest book is her first short story collection. It's called The Typing Lady and Other Fictions. Arifa Akbar is our cultural critic this week. I know, Arifa, that you've read her work. Did you know, by the way, that she was a filmmaker before she was a novelist?
5: No clue whatsoever. So this was revelatory. I love the idea of a woman bringing back ashes as well, because it follows a theme, you know, from As I Lay Dying, William Faulkner, of taking a body home. It's also very ancient Greek, you know, this idea of the respectful burial, taking someone home after their death. So I love that.
1: We heard how Ruth taught herself Japanese despite growing up in a multilingual household. My father became more British than Indian when he moved from India to the UK. So I took it upon myself to learn to speak and read and write Hindi much later in life. What was your upbringing like in terms of learning a parent's language?
5: Well, I was born here, but we spoke Urdu at home.
1: You did?
5: Yeah, we certainly did. Until I went to primary school, along with my brother and sister, and we were told that a second language like Urdu could hold us back. This was the 1980s,
1: yes.
5: And the teachers encouraged my parents to have us speak English at home. And so we were in this awkward position where we had to stop ourselves speaking and thinking in our mother tongue, switch to English. I always understood Urdu because my parents continued to speak it amongst themselves. We were not allowed. And I remember feeling it was such an injustice not to be able to express myself as a child in Urdu. But then later on, we realized this was of its time and it was just the wrong approach. Of course, children can hold two languages.
1: More than adults can.
5: And then like you, I went back to night school and relearned Urdu. And now I speak it with an English accent, but I love speaking it to my parents. I love speaking it when I go back to Lahore. And to my aunties and to all those relatives that I couldn't speak properly to.
1: Connects you, waters your roots. How lovely. Well done, you. By the way, do you know that Ruth took the name Ozeki as a nom de plume, not from her Japanese mother, but from a boyfriend, a former boyfriend?
5: Oh, that's interesting.
1: Yeah.
5: Lucky him.
1: Not sure there's any former boyfriend whose name I'd take. Arifa, thank you. And that's it for part one of the show, but don't go away. Still to come, acting star Stockard Channing on directing a Samuel Beckett play, and I'll be speaking to documentary maker Orlando von Einsiedel. The Arts Hour's back after this.

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2: Still to come on The Arts Hour with me, Nikki Beatty, Tony and Emmy Award-winning actor Stockard Channing on directing Samuel Beckett's play Crap's Last Tape for the stage. We hear from the legendary South African singers Ladysmith Black Mambazo, and I'll be talking to Oscar-winning documentary maker Orlando von Einsiedel about his latest film, The Cycle of Love. All that and more still to come on The Arts Hour.
3: BBC News with Andrew Peach. More than 700 people are now known to have died in Wednesday's flash flood in Nepal as bad weather hampers search and rescue operations. 2,500 people remain missing in Nepal. China says more than 500 are unaccounted for in neighbouring Tibet. Police in Switzerland say several shots have been fired in the early hours of Sunday near a rave party in the northern town of Aarau. One person has been killed and 5 others are seriously injured. Icelanders have voted to stay out of the European Union by a margin of more than 3.5%. They rejected government plans to open membership negotiations with Brussels. Much of the campaign focused on sovereignty and control over Iceland's pristine fishing waters. Zambian police have charged the main opposition candidate in this month's disputed presidential election with treason. Brian Mundabile was charged alongside his running mate, Makhebi Zulu, and 16 others. Iran's supreme leader Ayatollah Mujtaba Khamenei has urged neighbouring Gulf states to recognise who their real enemy is and to unite against it. In a message on social media, he said divisions only serve the interests of Muslim countries' adversaries. Poland's Foreign Minister Radek Sikorski says he's confident that by the end of the decade, NATO will be so strong militarily that President Putin would be reluctant to attack. Mr. Sikorski has told the BBC that Poland was close to spending 5% of GDP on defence. North Korea has replaced its defence minister as part of a reshuffle of the country's military leadership. No Kwang Chol has been demoted to a position at the Munitions Industry Department. NASA will launch a new space telescope shortly to create an unprecedented atlas of the universe. Scientists hope it'll shed more light on dark matter and dark energy. And those are the latest stories from BBC News.
2: Welcome back to The Arts Hour from the BBC World Service with me, Nikki Beatty. And if you've only just joined us, where have you been? In the first half of the show, we heard from British actor Aaron Pierre about playing a DC superhero in Lanterns. The Australian actor and star of hospital drama The Pit, Shabana Aziz. And from American novelist Ruth Ozeki. Coming up in a moment, US acting star Stockard Channing. I'll be speaking to documentary maker Orlando von Einsiedel about his new film, The Cycle of Love, which is an extraordinary true story about one man's 6,000-mile bike journey from India to Sweden to find the woman he loved. And we'll hear from the legendary South African vocal group, Ladysmith Black Mambazo. First then, Stockard Channing is the multi-award-winning American actor who starred in the movies Grease and 6 Degrees of Separation, as well as playing the president's wife in the seminal TV series The West Wing. Making her debut as a director for the stage in her 80s could be said to be a bit of a late career pivot. Even more so when the play she's directing is Crap's Last Tape by Samuel Beckett, perhaps the most celebrated and cerebral Irish playwright of the last century. It's a minimalist and largely static piece, both trademarks of Burkettian theatre. Think Waiting for Godot. In it, an elderly man called Crap is celebrating, and I'm using air quotes here, his 69th birthday by listening to old tapes of himself recorded in previous years at his kitchen table. The role has been played by many, many great thespians. The late John Hurt, Gary Oldman, Stephen Ray, even playwright Harold Pinter, who did it in a wheelchair, and it was really acclaimed, that performance. Stockard Channing's version opened at this year's Edinburgh Fringe, Scotland's annual international arts festival, and the austere anti-hero is played by David Westhead. He and Stockard Channing spoke to the BBC's Kirsty Walk about why they wanted to do this unusual project together.
4: Well, we were having dinner, which we often do, and he said to me, David said to me, he wanted to get back on stage again. He'd been doing a lot of bits and pieces and movies and this, that and the other. And I said, that's great, that's great. And he said, I want you to direct me. I said, why? No, that's not what I do. And he knew exactly what he wanted to do. He wanted to do Crap's Last Tape because he had seen somebody do it literally in their living room in Lithuania. And I thought, well, that's a great story, but what does it have to do with me? And he said, well, I trust you. We communicate. We've seen things together, et cetera, et cetera. And I said, so we just started at the beginning. And we sat in my living room and then in my kitchen table, whatever. And we just went through. We went back to basics. And it was a great thing not to have the pressure of a production, a massive production design change, any of that, no other producers involved. And it really, I have to say, it's down to David, honestly, doing it, but he helped put this thing together and launched it. And so I'm going to have him talk about that.
5: Well, David, I mean, yes, you've seen that production of Crap's Last Tape in a Soviet-era flat in Lithuania. What was it that just said, I have got to try that one?
6: Well, I was wandering around Lithuania on a day off from filming, and I decided I'd nip to the theatre and see what was on. It was Shakespeare in tights. I thought, I don't really fancy that. So on one of the posters for the Shakespeare play, there was Crap's Last Tape this way, and I followed the arrows, and I followed them all over Vilnius, and I ended up on the 12th floor of a Soviet apartment block in somebody's front room. And there's a little old boy in the corner, and the eight of us who'd made the journey watched him do Crap's Last Tape, and I thought, that is genius. And when I'm old enough, which I now am, I'll do it. And that was it.
5: And so you did, and I watched it this afternoon. It was terrific. So as you said, our protagonist, about to hit 70, you're not quite there yet, is listening back to an audio diary he recorded some 30 years prior on his 39th birthday, when he was perhaps, you know, idealistic, ambitious, a bit naive. How does this role resonate with you? Because, you know, we all document our lives so much these days on social media.
4: And the other thing is that that technology, not only did it exist then, but Beckett was fantastically obsessed with the tape recorder, which I think, someone must tell me if this is apocryphal or not, that he at the BBC had an interview and he said, what's that thing? And they said, that's a tape recorder. And the reason he said it in the future is that on every year on this man's birthday, at 70 now, he just at random picks a year. So he has to have been doing it since he was in his 20s. So the play is set in the future. And the fact that Beckett could foresee all this obsession we have with recording our lives, I sometimes wish if people really do go back and listen to old tapes and all the pictures they take and watch them all, you know, in sequence the way this man does. But what those thoughts engender, if you literally get back into your own mind when you were 39, who had just listened to himself at 23, what would that be like?
5: Yeah.
4: And it's not maybe the most pleasant thing, because it's always the road not traveled. It's the expectations. It's all about expectations we have, which not always the reality lives up to those, positive or negative.
5: You know, but now there is no distance. There is no kind of joy in distance, because we're visiting these things all the time, all the time. But for you, Stockard, who've had such a full life, the idea of reflecting on one's younger life, I mean, how much do you do that?
4: I don't very much. I don't like going back to the past myself. I think that this, given the pattern of my personal life, I wouldn't do that. I mean, I can have recall to remember, and also given what I do, I get interviewed a lot and people force me to go back. And sometimes it's quite disturbing. I just don't want to go back, but that's just me.
2: 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Our cultural critic on today's Arts Hour is Arifa Akbar. Arifa's real job in life

0: in the middle with nothing else. And the characters are in a state of despair. They're sort of broken down men and women. Some are trying to stay cheerful, like a woman in a mound of mud. Sometimes they're singing to themselves.
1: Oh, Lisa Dwan has played that.
0: She's incredible.
1: And she learnt from Billy Whitelaw how to do, was that called Mouth?
0: Not I.
1: Not I. Yeah. Thank you. I think of it as Mouth.
0: Amazing.
1: Yeah, so that's a disembodied
0: There's a disembodied mouth on stage at times, you know, talking in what seems like the last minutes of that person's life. And what is always accompanies the despair, it's this kind of nervy humour. It's quite, and we call it absurdist humour. It's absurdism because it sort of suggests that in our most extreme, desolate state of mind, we are funny without quite realising it.
1: I don't think you've seen this particular production.
0: I haven't,
1: no,
0: unfortunately.
1: But you have been at the Edinburgh Festival this year. Do you have a highlight or is it too hard to choose?
0: There's one gem, classic, in a basement area. All the best things are tucked away in a basement. It was Before Noon and it's got a really clumsy title, QFWFQ. That title is out of Italo Calvino's If on a Winter's Night a Traveller. That's a postmodern novel with lots of playful stops and starts, and this play is very playful with lots of postmodern stops and starts. It's staged by an American, Gary Newson, and it's the cleverest thing I've seen in a long time.
1: Wow!
0: Exploring the nature of storytelling and what it means to tell a story, and he starts telling layers upon layers of stories. He's so playful, he's so dramatic. He also explores his identity as a Jewish person, as a queer person. He looks at Israel, Zionism, you know, lots and lots of things amongst the stories. And it's a truly amazing find. It's called QFWFQ.
1: What does it mean?
0: That is a character out of Italo Calvino's novel.
1: Got you. Thank you so much. You're listening to The Arts Hour from the BBC World Service. Orlando von Einsiedel is an Oscar-winning British documentary filmmaker whose work has taken us into some of the most extraordinary and dangerous corners of the human experience. From Virunga, his film following rangers in Virunga National Park in the Democratic Republic of Congo, to The White Helmets, which focused on volunteer rescue workers in Syria. His latest film, The Cycle of Love, is altogether more tender. A hybrid documentary, it contains drama reenactments. It tells the extraordinary and beautiful true story of P.K. Mahanandia, a young Indian street artist who, in Delhi in 1975, fell in love with a Swedish woman named Lotta. When she returned home, PK set off after her on a second-hand bicycle, travelling some 6,000 miles across continents, determined to reach the woman he believed was in his destiny. What stood between them wasn't just distance, borders, or language. It was also caste. PK is from the Dalit community, the lowest tier of the social hierarchy in India's traditional Hindu caste system. Orlando joins me now from New York. Orlando, when you first heard about PK and Lotta's love story, what made you feel you needed to make a film about it?
2: Well, I was very lucky. I got to meet PK and Lotta soon after hearing about the story, and they are the most open, generous, warm-hearted people. And I kind of fell in love with them, head over heels in love with them. And I wanted to spend time with them and, you know, spend the next, films take years to make, and I wanted to spend the next few years working with them to share their story. I mean, it's a story, it's about magic, it's about destiny, it's about love, it's about the kindness of strangers, all these beautiful themes. And I've spent a lot of my career making much more difficult films.
1: And
2: I wanted to make a film that was ultimately unashamedly optimistic and about joy and happiness.
1: So the concept of kismet or destiny is borne out in the film, because obviously when PK is born, his horoscope is done. His future wife is going to come from a faraway land. She's going to be musical, horoscope sign Taurus. She'll own a jungle. And then on 17th of December 1975, that Swedish tourist sat in front of PK, and he had 10

0: minutes for that connection to happen.
1: Are you Doris?
2: How did you know? Are you good at horoscopes, or...?
1: Are you of musicality?
2: I play piano and I sing, lots of sing, and I play the recorder.
1: This is the final question that I have to ask.
2: Okay.
1: Are you owner of jungle?
0: Do you believe in kismet and destiny?
3: You know, I came into this with a heavy dose of skepticism. That's just me. The thing is, after spending so much time with PK and Otter, the level of coincidence is pretty extraordinary. I suppose what I would say, and PK would say this himself, is you might be given a prophecy at birth, but ultimately it's not going to just land in your lap. You have to work really, really hard to make that happen. And that's what PK did. And I actually think that's something all of us watching this film or learning about PK's story can take away. You know, we all have ambitions and dreams, but they won't just land on our laps. We have to work at them to make them happen.
0: And what did you know about the Dalit communities before making this film?
3: I'd learned a little bit about India's caste system in school, but I knew very, very little. I think whenever you make a film outside of your own socioeconomic experience, it's an enormous responsibility. And it's incumbent on you as the filmmaker, as the film team, to surround yourselves, therefore, with people who have that lived experience, who understand it. And we took that very seriously. And, you know, we worked with caste experts through pre-production, production and post-production. We had PK himself. He was with us throughout the entire shoot as we were making the film. So we had this very sort of direct feedback mechanism to try and get this stuff right. You know, these are very sensitive, delicate issues, and we wanted to make sure that the film portrayed them in the right way.
4: From very first day in school, teacher said, don't touch anyone. You are impure. I wanted to play with the other children. But very quickly I understood that I'm not the same as them. If I touch anybody, they will run to the river to wash themselves.
0: There is the most beautiful and poignant moment when PK is talking about how he thinks he had a happy childhood, but he doesn't have any photographs. The family were too poor, presumably. And then about how school gave him this rude awakening of being a Dalit, or as he says, a Harijan, an untouchable. I described this as a hybrid documentary because there are actors playing PK and Lotta, for example, and those parts are therefore dramatic reenactments. The rest of the people and the stories that they tell within the film are real, aren't they?
3: They are. So the film ultimately has two actors in it who play young PK and Lotta, but almost everybody else are real people we met along the way. And to come back to this point about caste, there's a scene in the film where our young PK actor sits down with four Dalit men, and in the film it's shown as if this happened 50 years ago, but this was filmed 2 years ago with real people talking about their lives today.
0: Okay, so this Orlando, this is my next question, and my question was, these are people that I assumed were telling their current life stories, and therefore I thought, how did you choose the stories that would have been told back in the 1970s?
3: So you're right, they are telling their story of today. I mean, what we did is, the idea behind the film is we followed parts of PK's original bike ride, and then we just met people every day on the road, and we sort of street cast people. We found communities of Afghans, Iranians, we found Western backpackers in hostels. And then we just have conversations with them that play out very naturally, nothing scripted, everything's, you know, frankly, very documentary.
0: It must have been a gift as well, Orlando, to have the fact that PK was an artist sketching people. So to have those people sitting in front of the person playing PK, I mean, it would have been an incredibly inventive device, but it's actually true. Did he sketch Indira Gandhi, the former Prime Minister of India?
3: So PK did sketch Indira Gandhi. He also sketched the first female cosmonaut. I mean, he was, you know, when PK left Odisha as a young man, and he became a street artist in Delhi. He was a minor celebrity. You know, people would come to Connaught Place to be drawn by PK, and he would charge 10 rupees for 10-minute sketches. He was very well known.
0: So PK's journey it's romantic, obviously. It's also an extraordinary act of self-belief. And I just wondered how you view his journey physically and beyond. Did you see it as someone determined to break the rules? How do you view it?
3: I think PK is the most extraordinary human being. He grew up with this incredibly difficult upbringing, but yet he is still so hopeful and optimistic about human beings. And I think that really helped him. You know, he everywhere he goes, he charms people. And, you know, we had PK with us for 7 weeks while we were filming. And we'd be filming a scene, I'd turn around and there's a crowd around PK as he's drawing somebody or telling an anecdote, you know, or doing a magic trick. But also, Nikki, I should say, and I think this for me is one of the sort of the special things about PK's story is it was also he was helped by people along the way.
0: Oh, yes.
3: And he could only do this journey because kind strangers gave him shelter and they fed him. And I think it's very easy in the world today. You turn on the news, you listen to the radio, and we all, you know, it's very easy to believe that everybody maybe outside one's own country has bad intentions or is unkind. And it just goes so far against my own experience of being a human being. Most people, I find, the vast, vast majority are good and kind. And I think PK's story really, really shows that, and hopefully our film does too.
0: How did you choose the footage? Because most of this, am I right, you shot mostly in India with locations standing in for Iran and Afghanistan. What about all the old footage you had of Delhi and Istanbul?
3: So when we were sort of building the film in the first stages, we did this unbelievable dive into archive material, old 16mm, old 35mm footage from the hippie trail, from Iran, from Turkey, from Afghanistan and India. And it was amazing diving into all of that. And then our job when we filmed the kind of the reconstruction or the modern element was to match that footage, not just in terms of locations, but also we had to make our footage, we had to degrade it to look like that old footage. And then hopefully in the film, when you watch it, it all kind of blends seamlessly.
0: It does. It was beautiful. Priyanka Chopra Jonas has jumped on board as an exec producer on the film. And I just wanted to know what having a Bollywood star, a huge name for India, and someone known as an actor and a celebrity internationally, what is that going to do for the film?
3: So it's funny, when we began this, you know, we're a small, scrappy, independent film. And when we began, we had these lofty ambitions about who we might be able to work with in the future, who might help shine a very bright spotlight on PK and Lotta's story and the film itself. And everybody said, oh, Priyanka Chopra would be great. So it's very funny that years later, when the film was finished and we managed to get it in front of her, that she fell in love with it too. And joined us, and we had our premiere here in New York last week, and Priyanka joined us, and it was amazing.
0: Orlando, thank you so much for being on the Arts Hour today, and do try and catch The Cycle of Love whenever and wherever it's showing near you in the world. Arifa, you've seen The Cycle of Love.
5: Oh, I'm going to be recommending this film to everybody I meet. Now, normally, I don't like romance at all. I'm not a sentimental person. This is definitely romantic. A man travels across the world on a bicycle to be reunited with the woman he feels he's destined for. But there is something so winning in its mixing of documentary testimonies from this man and woman, and the reenactment. There's such a lot of honesty. And what it also reminded me of are other films and other books in which people make these enormous epic journeys out of some sort of romantic drive. I don't know if you've come across The Unlikely Pilgrimage of Harold Fry.
0: I have indeed.
5: Yeah, it was a best-selling book. Then it turned into this film full of UK national treasures, such as Jim Broadbent. It's about a man who gets news of an old friend of his up in Scotland. He's down in the south of England. He gets news that his friend is dying in a hospice in Scotland. He writes her a letter and goes to post it, but he carries on walking past the post office and walks and decides to walk to Scotland.
0: Yeah, there are echoes.
5: And then also, of course, Odyssey, where Odysseus is on his way back to Penelope,
0: his wife
5: who is loyally waiting for him, fending off the suitors. And whether you like Christopher Nolan or not, there's real romance in that film of his and in that narrative that her husband is desperate to get back to his wife.
0: Thank you, Aretha. Finally, on today's Arts Hour, South Africa's Ladysmith Black Mambazo. They're probably the most famous a cappella group in the world. They achieved international fame when they appeared on Paul Simon's classic, but for some, controversial album, Graceland, which is 40 years old this year. To mark the occasion, Ladysmith Black Mambazo performed Under African Skies, a concert named after a lyric from the Graceland album, at the Royal Albert Hall in London as part of the BBC Proms. The band are also cultural campaigners whose work became the soundtrack to the anti-apartheid movement and Nelson Mandela's journey from imprisonment to president. They were formed by the late Joseph Shabalala, who passed the torch on to family members. Here's his son, Sibongiseni, and grandson, Gagamela, telling Lopa Kutari why Graceland remains vital 4 decades on.
6: And here they are, Ladysmith Black Mambazo, taking their place on the stage.
7: That album is very important to us and also for African music, because it is the album that launched Ladysmith Black Mambazo, the sound of traditional music of South Africa to the world.
6: Gagamela, what does it feel like to be singing these songs today?
8: More than anything, it's an honor for me to be part of this, because we would see our grandfather and our fathers on the world stages with Paul Simon. So for us to be in this Royal Albert Hall as well, to be in the Proms and to do the Graceland album, it's a big thing for us. And the fact that, you know, it is an album that has transcended so long, I'm just happy to be in this.
6: An honour indeed, and what a legacy. No one sings like they do. An ovation even before they've sung a note. They're going to start with a song called Nomatemba, Mother of Hope. It's the first song that Joseph Shabalala ever wrote for the group.
9: Thank you very much. One is she

Ladysmith Black Mambazo. That's it for this week's Arts Hour. Thank you for your ears, and thank you to both my guests, Arifa Akbar and Orlando von Einsiedel. For now, from me, Nikki Beatty, studio manager Steve Greenwood and Dave O'Neill, and producers Nikki Paxman and Kieran Birmingham, see

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13: I'm Scott Carter, and today on Ye Gods, Samuel D. Hunter. He's the award-winning playwright of The Whale, the film adaptation of which won Brendan Fraser the Academy Award for Best Actor.
14: The revelations in my life, the really important moments, haven't been big, heroic, you know, crowd-surfing moments. They've been really quiet and personal and dare I say, spiritual. So I think the plays reflect that. Like, suffering just exists for its own sake for a lot of the time. And I think that that notion troubles people because they want it to lead somewhere. Like, suffering needs to lead to reward.
13: We discuss why he's drawn to writing about the lives of ordinary people, and primarily from his home state of Idaho. But first, the news.
15: Live from NPR News in Washington, I'm Windsor Johnston. Nepal is turning to other countries for help as the search continues for thousands of people missing after catastrophic flooding. Foreign Minister Shishir Kanal says international support is being brought in to some of the hardest hit areas.
16: We have requested specific and specialized assistance from our friendly neighbors, where such support can further strengthen our search and rescue efforts in areas such as opening the tunnel where people have been trapped, technologies that help us locate people alive in affected areas, quick forensic and DNA analysis, and mortuaries to keep the bodies.
15: Teams from India, China, and South Korea have been sent into disaster zones to assist Nepalese crews. Some are focusing on hydropowered tunnels where people remain trapped. At least 750 people have been killed across Nepal and neighboring Tibet, and more than 3,000 are still missing. Authorities are also warning that additional flooding remains possible as rescue operations continue. The Premier of Ontario is fighting back over President Trump's renaming of Lake Ontario. Dan Karpinchuk reports Doug Ford has unveiled a large sign that sends a clear message to the White House.
17: The sign at the small lakeside community of Winona on the outskirts of Hamilton reads, Lake Ontario, now and always. And Ontario Premier Doug Ford says the message to President Trump is that Canadians are resilient and, quote, will never ever back down from a bully. Ford echoed what Prime Minister Carney had said a couple of days ago, that Trump can call it whatever he wants, but he says the rest of the world will always call it Lake Ontario. Tensions have been frayed since trade negotiations collapsed more than a week ago, each side accusing the other of wanting changes just before a deadline for new 50% tariffs on Canadian goods to kick in. Ottawa unveiled retaliatory tariffs, which will take effect on September the 8th. For NPR News, I'm Dan Karpinchuk in Toronto.
15: Mass Jewish settlers continued attacks on a besieged Palestinian community in the Israeli-occupied West Bank on Saturday. In a separate incident, a U.S. media crew was assaulted. NPR's Kerry Khan reports both incidents are drawing a rare rebuke from Israel, but no arrests have been made.
1: Masked attackers threw stones and trapped residents inside a home in the Palestinian village of Kusra, where residents have been under siege from settlers in incidents that have drawn widespread international outcry. Despite the promises of stepped-up police and military patrols in the village, settlers returned Saturday, throwing stones at the home. There has been a dramatic rise in attacks on Palestinians in the West Bank, with at least 79 killed since the beginning of the year, according to the UN. Carrie Kahn, NPR News, Tel Aviv.
15: This is NPR News in Washington. A far-right commentator who applauded President Trump's immigration crackdown has been arrested and deported back to the United Kingdom. NPR's Chris Arnold reports the Department of Homeland Security said he was in the country illegally.
18: Milo Yiannopoulos last summer posted on social media, quote, "We have got to deport millions and millions and millions of people. Without that, nothing else matters." It turns out, according to DHS, he himself was in the country illegally, and he has now been deported to the UK. DHS says when he entered the country in 2019, he had legal status, but he later skipped an immigration hearing. Yiannopoulos has sparked controversy for his comments criticizing feminism, Muslims in America, and his alleged ties to white nationalists. Some in the MAGA movement have also criticized him for being an ally of former Congresswoman Marjorie Taylor Greene, and some were celebrating his arrest. Chris Arnold, NPR News.
15: Jury deliberations are set to resume tomorrow in the murder trial of Lindsay Clancy, the Massachusetts mother accused of killing her three children in 2023. Both sides agree Clancy killed the children, but jurors must decide whether she was criminally responsible. Her attorneys say she was suffering from postpartum psychosis and that inadequate medical care worsened her condition. Prosecutors argue the killings were planned. Deliberations began on Thursday and continued Friday without a verdict. I'm Windsor Johnston, NPR News, in Washington.
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13: If life's a mystery, who done it? This is Ye Gods, I'm Scott Carter. If making a living by writing plays is tough, making a living by writing plays set only in Idaho is a miracle. But that's what the prolific Samuel D. Hunter has done for over 15 years. He's best known for the screen adaptation of his play The Whale, which won a Best Actor Oscar for Brendan Fraser. Sam has earned many awards, including a MacArthur Genius Grant, and last season, he made his Broadway debut with Little Bear Ridge Road, which starred Laurie Metcalf and received a Tony nomination for Best Play. Sam's collected characters from the State of Famous Potatoes form a de facto focus group of Americans for whom America isn't working now. Their fears outnumber their options. Some are religious, others chase modest dreams like running a niche magazine, saving a failing restaurant, or buying a patch of land. But they are gamblers in a casino where the house always wins. They are tokens circling a monopoly board on which they own no hotels. The plays are bleak, but also funny, like those of another Samuel, if Beckett had written for The Office. And for Sam, hope shines in small dreams that may have a universe of impact, like someone dying, wanting to have read aloud to them something beautiful written by someone they love. Here in LA, Sam has two plays running, both directed by his frequent local collaborator, John Perrin Flynn. A Case for the Existence of God, which won the New York Drama Critics Award, opens September 5th at the Rogue Machine Theater. And his newest play, Grangeville, has extended its run again at the Santa Monica Ruskin Group Theater. In both, stellar casts perform a major writer's work in small theaters where there should never be an empty seat. Welcome to Ye Gods, Samuel Hunter.
20: Thank you. My gosh, what an introduction that was. Well, I have been catching up on some of the plays that I haven't seen. And so I think I've read 10 of your plays. I've seen 4. I finished Little Bear Ridge Road this morning. And it connected me to this quote from the New York Times where you said, "I never thought that I would be able to live the life that I'm living right now, as an artist with a child and a husband and a dog and people who care about what I write. It makes me feel so overwhelmed with gratitude. I kind of approach the world from that stance." And it seems like, as I read the last 3 plays, Grangeville, Case for the Existence of God, and Little Bear Ridge Road, you are paying forward in your work the blessings to your characters who then bless your readers and your audience. It's like it's all coming from one place, like the way that Thornton Wilder's Our Town and his Skin of Our Teeth are 2 different presentations of the same worldview.
21: That's right.
20: Does any of that resonate for you?
21: Yes. Oh, yeah. And I mean, I always feel like my most recent plays are sort of like a snapshot of my worldview at the time. Maybe not worldview, but just sort of like how I'm feeling, maybe even on a spiritual level. You know, I wrote A Case for the Existence of God shortly after becoming a father, which was very, very life-changing for me. And I think probably shifted the way that I mean, look, all the platitudes are true. You know what I mean? Your heart lives on the outside of your body. Like, it's a completely different way of moving around the world. And I think that really has affected the way that I approach my characters. In the same way that, you know, I could point to a play that I wrote 10 years ago and be like, oh yeah, that feels like Sam when he was 34, not 44, you know?
20: Well, there are some changes. For instance, for the characters that are gay, that was more of an issue to the characters in your earlier play. And now it's just a fact of modern life.
21: Yeah, that's right. Well, and if you think about it, like when I wrote, you mentioned The Whale, which I wrote, you know, now I wrote The Whale like 17 years ago or something like that, you know? So I wrote it before it was legal for me to marry my husband. It was 2009 when I wrote that play. It was a very different way of being gay in America back then, you know? And I'm also a child of the late 80s and 90s, you know, in Idaho, where it's like, it's shocking to me, like when I visit Idaho now, how progressive it's become in terms of LGBT people. It's shocking to me that it's becoming just kind of a fact of life for people, even in that part of the country. So yeah, I think the plays are kind of like every play is to a certain degree, a time capsule. But you know, the thing that I really hope is that the best plays sort of resonate throughout history. Do you know what I mean? Like I saw The Death of a Salesman that's running right now, that Laurie is in, and it's shocking to me how modern its concerns are. You know, and the way that that play speaks to our current moment, even though it was written, what, 75 years ago, more than that. So that's the hope, you know.
20: And you wrote a guest essay for the New York Times called In Defense of Sad Plays. Can you basically encapsulate what the thesis of that was?
21: Well, it's basically like, I was writing that specifically around the production I just mentioned of Death of a Salesman. But I think that the broader idea is that I have really noticed that for modern audiences, they're fine with somebody like King Lear being tragic. But when it's like Joe from down the street in 2026, they don't want it to be that sad. And they're made deeply uncomfortable when a play has like a sad story or a sad outcome. And I think some of this is like coming out of the pandemic, and like in academia especially, I really sense this kind of like resistance to so-called trauma-based plays, which I really struggled with, because I'm like, trauma has become such a loose term nowadays that like the vast majority of world literature you could easily pin down as being trauma-based. You know what I mean? Certainly the Bible.
20: Yeah.
21: So it was basically like my appeal to be like, hey, like we can all look at difficult things together. And that's actually the safety of fiction is, you know, we can shadow box our demons. We can look at things that are difficult and not say like, oh, not bristle at it and be open to it and open to the experience of it.
20: It seems to me like there's a rewriting of the audience contract with the artist that seems like, I grew up in a time where I went to a work of art, a movie, a play, whatever, thinking that the artist knew more than I did, or at least spent a great deal of time focused on what I'm about to behold, and that maybe they have, particularly when I was young, a greater truth for me that I am going to profit from experiencing. And it now seems like we pick our entertainment almost like choosing an antidepressant, that we want a certain result in feeling from it. And if we're not getting that exact feeling, we consider it the work of art's fault, not our own.
21: That's exactly right. And I think there's also been this pernicious idea that I've seen, over, especially over the last 10 years, that somehow, like, if a fictional character espouses an idea or says something, then the play itself, the playwright themselves, are saying that thing too. Do you know what I mean? So it's like we need to sanitize the worldviews of and the lived experiences of all our characters because we're scared that it's somehow going to say something. You know, I had the experience of writing a play called A Great Wilderness for Seattle Rep. It was there, I think, 2014 or something. And the main character was a gay conversion therapist. And it definitely, like, it's not a play that is in support of gay conversion therapy, but it is a character study. And so, like, all the other characters are fundamentalist Christians. And it's very much a tragedy. You know, and I think it ends with this guy at the end of his life kind of looking at what he's devoted his life to with profound sadness and regret. But it doesn't come out and say it. There's no big required monologue where the bigot gets put in his place by the queer person. And because it didn't have that moment, I got a lot of backlash and a lot of, like, really eviscerating both reviews, but also just audience feedback, because they thought I was somehow not coming out in the play on the side of gay conversion therapy is wrong and destructive, even though that's clearly what the play was illustrating, you know, but because it didn't have that required monologue, it was somehow not good enough. And it was bracing to me to experience that, because that's a weird way to encounter art.
20: Very often when I'm reading your scripts, which I've binged doing lately, where I'm feeling an awkwardness in the next line, the character itself announces, calls attention to that awkwardness. And so you're accomplishing two or three things. First of all, you're owning every moment. Mm. Secondly, if I'm feeling it, there likely are other people in the audience feeling it. So for the playwright to be acknowledging it, makes us feel a little bit smarter. It makes us feel like our point of view is actually being heard and included and answered. And secondly, it's like really great improv where every moment everybody's staying in right now.
21: That's right. You know, it's funny. That is something that I've nobody has ever pointed out that particular Riley tick that I have, but that's exactly right. That there is a lot, especially in Little Bear Ridge Road that you read this morning, and there's a lot from Ethan of acknowledging when things get weird, you know, and because I just think that's who he is as a person. And but to your point, it also, like, opens the door for the audience. Do you know what I mean? Like, I've always felt like my plays are not, there's nothing in the plays that really, like, grab audience members by the lapels and, like, drag them in, you know, with, like, plot mechanics or, you know, big stage images or fireworks at the fairgrounds. They're very plain spoken. And as such, they're just kind of like, instead of, like, yanking you through the door, I'm just kind of opening the door and inviting you inside. And I think it creates, like, a safety, well, hopefully, for the people who respond to it, it creates kind of this, like, safer space of being able to just, like, live with these characters rather than having to be dragged into the sort of, like, you know, complex plot mechanics of something I'm trying to do to keep your attention, you know?
20: It's like you're a door-to-door salesman who has found that it is more efficacious for him to project a sense of self-centered satisfaction by which the housewife who has answered the door might wish to have him come in rather than trying to thrust a foot forward so that a door cannot be closed.
21: That's exactly right. That's a really good metaphor. And I think for that reason, it took me a while to have a play on Broadway, because I think like commercials producers are scared by that type of work. They want something that's way more of a sure thing in terms of like getting that audience to lean in and pay attention, you know? So I think that's why it took, you know, 15, 16 plays for me to finally have a Broadway debut this past season. But it's just the kind of plays that I love writing, you know?
20: Yeah. First play I saw was Permanent Image.
0: Oh, wow.
20: That John directed at the Rogue. And I wasn't prepared for where it was going. And sometimes when that happens, you're a little bit put off and you don't know to completely accept it because it's like somebody playing a piece of music in a different key, that there's a dissonance for which you may not be prepared, but once prepared, now you appreciate the variations, to mix a metaphor, for the symphony as it progresses because you've accepted the basic premise of it. So
0: that's right.
20: As I was reading through these 10 different plays, I'm seeing some issues keep going and returning, and some characters have analogous antecedent in an earlier play. And I'm interested for how this time you're going to make a nuanced shift in how this new situation or the new character is presented differently. And there's another, let me just also make a comment because you mentioned Wilderness and the conversion therapy counselor. There is a sense that there's a connection between people having an issue with that play, I think, and people identifying as a tribe.
0: Hey.
20: Because where you're going is the radical place of Christ or Buddha or others who are saying that we're all brothers and sisters. And if I wish to maintain the notion of the other who I can demonize or exclude, or I don't wish to see them from a sympathetic viewpoint at all. I mean, you know, the older I get, the more I'm on the page that everyone is doing the best that they can.
21: Yeah. Yeah, I think that's kind of the moral compass of the plays is that, like, there aren't... I just, for whatever reason, very early on, I was just not interested in heroes and villains. And I just... I feel like that is a false construct. Maybe it works well for, like, big action movies, but, like, in terms of, like, nuanced narrative, like... the world is too complex for that, you know, and it also, to your point, it like, I'm not interested in like reinforcing people's worldviews. I'm not interested in that. I wouldn't say that I'm like the most controversial playwriter, that I'm interested in like poking people, but like the simple fact that the plays will do something like look at a guy who spent his entire life trying to convert people out of homosexuality and treat him with sincerity and frankly care, like that, even that becomes a radical act, which to me while I'm writing it just feels like I'm writing a play. It just feels like I'm writing a character study, you know, and it's a community of people that I knew growing up, and so I felt like I had something to say about it, and to me that shouldn't be controversial, but weirdly it is.
20: That's Samuel D. Hunter. His New York Drama Critics award-winning play A Case for the Existence of God opens September 5th at the Rogue Machine Theater in Los Angeles. The play is set in a cubicle in which two people are seated. Keith is a mortgage broker and Ryan is a yogurt plant worker seeking to buy a plot of land that many decades ago belonged to his family. In time, the two realize that they share a specific kind of sadness. Up next, Sam explains how his understanding of belief and religion was heavily influenced by his time in high school. Stay tuned. This is Ye Gods. I'm Scott Carter.
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2: Welcome back to Ye Gods. I'm Scott Carter. My guest is Samuel D. Hunter. Sam's essay, In Defense of Sad Plays, can be read on the New York Times website. Compassion is a top note of Sam's work. When his characters suffer in tough circumstances, Sam embraces them. Making marginal characters matter to us is one of his many gifts as a writer. No matter how alienating their words or actions may be, Sam magnifies their humanity that we all may relate to it. I find that your collected works have an impact of making me see the world differently because a lot of these people in these plays are people who we would pass by or avoid. Mm-hmm. Someone weighs 600 pounds and also knows a lot about a few things. Yeah. There's an intimidation factor of and the fact sometimes in your plays, there's obvious help that somebody needs it's important to them that they not get the help.
3: Yeah, exactly. Yeah, I think it's kind of going back to what you said about like in your introduction about like these are people who are on the way that I put it in the past is like on the losing end of American life, because like I think stories about like redemption and overcoming the odds are great. Like, but I think just like my writerly concerns are with the people that, to your point, that you pass by on the street and don't really think about much. And sometimes those stories are sad and sometimes people don't win in the end. And because like real life, like suffering exists for its own sake for a lot of the time. And I think that notion troubles people. Because they want it to lead somewhere. Like suffering needs to lead to reward in most people's like worldviews. And maybe it has to do with this sort of like deeply capitalistic nation that we all live in. But the idea of reward is very important for people. Even though I think like in almost all of my plays, there is a kind of reward. There is a kind of hope. There is a kind of, you know, resurrection, you know, but it's always very small, you know what I mean? And because that's been the way that I have perceived the world for most of my life, that the revelations in my life, the really important moments, haven't been big, heroic, you know, crowd surfing moments. They've been really quiet and personal and dare I say spiritual. So I think the plays reflect that.
2: And the point that you just made about not all human suffering is going to be redeemed at the end of the third act, because that doesn't happen in life, but there's something for the character at the end of that. Your the wife, Stacy in Grangeville, has a speech because she's been reading a book about the Middle Ages, and she's overwhelmed by thinking about what life was like then and how much people suffered. And when the person she's talking to, her husband, ex-husband, says, oh, that sounds terrible. And she goes, no, there's freedom in this.
3: Yeah, that's right. I had forgotten there is that entire monologue in Grangeville about that. And it is that idea that there's the freedom. How does she say there's freedom in that? Because it means that we don't have to sit around waiting for it all to make sense or it all to come up. I forget exactly what she says, but there's freedom in sort of accepting the fact that like that it doesn't always work out the best possible way and that there isn't always meaning to our suffering.
2: She says, the point is there's freedom in that. It means that we can't be sitting around waiting for the world to reward us or forgive us or even give us a reason for all of it. So all the that we've been through, all the that we've done or other people have done to us, it doesn't have to mean anything.
3: Yeah.
2: I've heard you say that since becoming a father, you have said that you should not be cynical anymore, and you have called cynicism morally bankrupt. I'd like to explore that with you. What form does this moral bankruptcy take?
3: I think it's cynicism is, it's a couple of things. It's, and I think I've said this in interviews before, that it's easy, because it is. Like just being like, oh, the world is going to hell, ha ha, clink, cheers. You know what I mean? That is the most like easy, facile worldview. I mean, I think it often masquerades as like being erudite or intelligent, if you're sort of like, well, I see that the world is just terrible and nothing's going to work out and the country's headed to hell. And it's a very like, okay, yeah, like we can talk about things that are like bad right now. And like, yeah, that we could have that conversation all day long. But I think the harder thing and the more sort of like intellectually rigorous and maybe the more morally rigorous thing is to say like, how do I make meaning in a very complicated time? Like, how do I mean, this sounds so up in the clouds, but like, how do I, like, within this framework that is so complicated and broken right now, how can I do good? And how can I make life? And maybe, again, this is part of having a kid, is sort of like, I can't go to my kid and say, well, by the time you're an adult, it's just going to be terrible. Like, of course I can't say that. And A, I don't know that. I have no idea what the future holds. And B, like, in terms of sort of like ushering a new human being into a very complicated reality, I can't allow myself to embrace cynicism for the sake of her. I don't know if this is one of the plays you read, but I wrote a play called The Harvest back in I think it was in New York in 2016, but it's set in a church basement, and it's about a group of, it's one of the few plays I've written that just go straight at organized religion, not straight at as in adversarially, but really like examines religion. Like every character is a fundamentalist Christian. And the beginning 10 minutes or so of that play are the characters all speaking in tongues. And the idea was, it was done at Lincoln Center, and I was like, I want to take this audience on the Upper West Side of Manhattan and plop them into the most extreme aspect of this religion in this church of Idaho Falls, to just sort of like plop them there, and then the rest of the play is about the humanity of these people. And the sort of journey for the audience in the play, and not all the audience members went on that journey, is sort of like of being so alienated in the beginning by these people in this church basement in Idaho, but then getting slowly invested in their stories over the next hour and 50 minutes. And I think a lot of people went on that journey, but for some people it was like that first 10 minutes was just sort of like, nope, these people are crazy. And they never got back on board.
2: I haven't read that play, but there are a lot of churchy characters in the various plays. The Whale has a Mormon. Mm-hmm. Great Wilderness has the counselor you were talking about. In Rest, there is a born-again Christian.
3: Oh, yeah.
2: He took the job at a retirement home because, and this is his line, because this is a place full of people who are about to be reunited with God. And in A Bright New Boise, you have Will, who blogs about the rapture. His mm-hmm. his coworker Anna calls herself a Christian, but it seems to be more community and socially based than doctrinal. and somehow you also seem to be moving. You've moved away in your writing from such hardline characters. But my question would be, for these characters, what is their religion doing for them?
3: Yeah, no, it's funny. It's really reflective of, you know, it goes back to the thing where I was saying like, oh, that was the 30-year-old Sam that wrote that. And I think like all of those plays that you mentioned were still, I was still very firmly in a time in my life where I felt deeply unsettled about religion. You know, I had this experience of going to a fundamentalist Christian high school. My parents weren't fundamentalists, but it was like the only private option in town. And it's funny, the more that I think about it, the more that I realize how primed I was to enter into a community like that. Because prior to that, as a grade schooler, I was very overweight. I was very overly sensitive. And I was also like way too tall. Like I grew way too quickly. By the time I was 12, I was 6 feet tall. And because I was so tall and so big, it was kind of hard to tell how old I was, throughout a big chunk of my childhood, there was a lot of like, why is that full-on teenager acting like a seven-year-old? And it was because I was seven, but people thought I was 13 or 14. So I think like this was right around like third, fourth, fifth, sixth grade. I started really shrinking into myself a little bit, and I didn't have a lot of friends, and I certainly wasn't popular, and I also just was not built at that time to try to want to be popular because I had my own interests. I loved classical music. I loved playing the piano, all of which were social liabilities at that age. And I was not good at sports, and I was not interested in sports. So I think like I had a sense of like shame and self-loathing that when I entered into this fundamentalist Christian, and it was also being shaped by my growing awareness of my sexuality. But so when I was filtered into this Christian fundamentalist environment, I was sort of just perfectly primed because all of a sudden all that shame and self-loathing that I had felt as a small child had a purpose. You know, it wasn't shame for its own sake. It was shame because God hated these parts of me, you know, and all of a sudden it had a vessel. All of that shame, all that self-loathing, it was given meaning and clarity. And so instead of like trying to work through all that shame and self-loathing, it just connected to me on a cellular level because it had so much resonance now with everything I was being taught about God and the way that the world actually worked. And I think, you know, I was eventually in 11th grade, I was outed and I had to leave that environment. And I ended up graduating from the public school, which ended up being a quite good experience. But I don't think I totally, at that time, I had not really understood how that stuff was still operating in my body on an almost physical level. And so for many years, I mean, looking back into it, I mean, I was well into my 30s. I was still actively afraid of hell. And I think like eventually I, through therapy and you know, the love of my husband and like I was able to sort of like work through that. I think the sort of feelings of like shame and self-loathing are still very active in me. But at the time, I was so, I mean, there's a moment in The Harvest where one of the characters is talking about just wanting God to show up. Like, just show up. Just like, tell me I'm doing the right thing. He's about to go on a mission in the Middle East and spend the rest of his life trying to convert people to Christianity. And he was just like, just give me a sign. Just show. And he has this monologue where he's just begging God to tell him what the right way is. And I think at the same time, I was doing the same thing, you know? And so I think I was deliberate. Like, I think those plays back then were like, came out of a form of self-therapy where I was trying to figure out something because the religion had meant so much to me as a teenager, but the growing awareness of my own sexuality felt like in fundamental conflict with that sense of, you know, that religious sensibility that I was garnering. And I think that's what the people in the plays are attracted to, is like the thing that attracted me to that brand of religion was that like there was no relativism. Everything was solved. Everything made sense. The earth was 6,000 years old. I'm part of the godly elect. We're going to heaven. They're going to hell. Here's this book that if you ever have an answer, you just open up the book and you find it. And when you have that, it's very hard to then, when everything is so black and white, it's really hard to walk into the gray because the gray is scary and the gray is unknowable. And the gray is something that will be gray for the rest of your life. And I think it's only now I'm 44 that I have learned to find beauty in the gray. And I think the plays embrace the gray. And that's what makes us, like, being a human being so beautiful at the end of the day, is the sort of like extraordinarily complex, you know, world we live in and lives we lead, you know, that aren't easily put into categories of this is the right thing, that's the wrong thing. But it took a really long time. And I think the plays still exist in that sort of spiritual. I mean, Little Beveridge Road, which you just read, is very much about our place in the universe and that sort of tiny moment that we occupy, even as a human race, on this planet, in this universe. So there is still that like longing, that you know, vastness, but I think it's just taken on different forms.
2: I'm Scott Carter. My guest on today's Ye Gods is Samuel D. Hunter. His best-known work is The Whale, which he adapted for the film directed by Darren Aronofsky, for which Brendan Fraser won the Oscar for Best Actor. In Los Angeles, his plays Grangeville and A Case for the Existence of God are playing this September. And in October, TheaterWorks Hartford will produce the first regional theater production of Little Bear Ridge Road, which last season was seen on Broadway in a Steppenwolf production directed by Joe Mantello and starring Laurie Metcalf, for which Sam received a Tony nomination for Best Play. When we return, Sam recounts how he caught the theater bug and why he still struggles with the beliefs preached to the students at his private Christian fundamentalist school in Moscow, Idaho. Stay with us.
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4: Hi, it's Jeremy Hobson. What does it actually take to afford life in the Granite State? 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
1: Here in New Hampshire, there are a few names with as much political cachet as Shaheen. As Jean Shaheen, the former governor and U.S. senator, is ending her political career, her daughter looks to win a seat in Congress. Coming up on Monday's NHPR's Todd Bookman will be reporting on the last name shaping the race. That is Monday morning.

0: His parents sent him to what they believed was the best local private school, but soon discovered that the radical Christian fundamentalist doctrines clashed with the teachings at their Episcopal church.
1: The presence of the religious right at that time didn't feel the same that it does in 2026. And also, like, we did not know. Well, I should just say, so the guy who started the church that founded my school and the guy who was, like, essentially my pastor when I was there is a guy named Doug Wilson, who is now a very nationally known Christian nationalist who is Pete Hegseth's, like, spiritual advisor and is leading prayer breakfasts at the Pentagon and has now publicly said that women shouldn't have the right to vote, that slavery was a harmonious relationship between the races, like, all these things that, like, back then we had no idea. Like, it was just this church in town.
0: So was he espousing this to you all then?
1: Not in the same way. Like, looking back, I can totally see the sort of codified ways that I was being indoctrinated. I remember I had, like, a Civil War class. And in eighth grade, it was an entire semester devoted to the Civil War. And they would cherry pick slave narratives that were positive and give them to us to read just to be like, well, he liked it, you know? And like, you know, like, the principal of the school had, like, a framed Confederate dollar in his house that I remember. And so, like, but again, it was all just, like, a little confusing to me back then. I remember the very first day I was at that school, I made reference to evolution. And it was like I defecated on the floor in front of everybody. I mean, everybody was just like it was like people were like I think very interested in me. I was like this creature who just made reference to evolution as fact, you know.
0: Yeah.
1: And so it was
0: you're just not something
1: we were expecting. Yeah. And so I'd go to my dad and I'd just be like, Dad, they say the earth is 6,000 years old. And he'd be like, what? No, it's not. You know, and so, like, my parents were always a sort of, like, counterbalance to that. But it was hard because, like, all of my friends and mentors in this very formative time in my life, you know, 13, 14 is really when you move out of being a kid and into sort of individuating yourself and figuring out who you are apart from your parents. And the only environment that I had to do that was in this Christian fundamentalist environment that I think my parents weren't totally, like, I remember my mom has a story that she went to pick something up. This was later on in my time there, like, from the school office. And Doug Wilson would do these, like, sermons, basically, like, once a month, the entire school would gather and he'd do these sermons. And my mom walked in right as he said, God hates us. Then she came to me afterward and she was like, did he say God hates you? And I was like, yeah. They're like, yeah, he hates us. He hates sin. We're sinful creatures, like Adam and Eve, et cetera. You know what I mean? Like, you know, and so it was just by the time I was outed and I left, it was just like, it became so clear to all of us. And my parents were supportive of me leaving. It just became so clear that, like, this was not the school we thought it was. And now, certainly, now that this guy has like a national presence, like, we all know what he was thinking back then. But it was way more underneath the surface. You know, you gotta remember, this is, like, very baby days of the internet. Do you know what I mean? Like it wasn't,
0: yeah.
1: Like, nowadays you can go on Google and you can find everybody's precise worldview down to a T. But it just wasn't like that back then.
0: And then it was when you went to the public school that you also get introduced to theater, which seems to have been a lifesaver for you.
1: Well, what's funny is I was actually introduced to theater at the religious school. They had a very healthy drama program, and I started acting when I was in that school. And, like, I remember I was in a production of The Importance of Being Earnest.
0: I'm surprised they did it.
1: No, well, there was an article in the newspaper where, like, the director of the play was sort of like, you know, I don't agree with everything about this author, but the play is good. You know, I mean, he was very, you know, very quick to couch it in there. But so, no, I got interested in theater just, and I think it was also just a way for me to come out of my shell a little bit after, you know, because there were so many things about that religious school that were good for me. I mean, my love of classical music was a social asset. The fact that I could play the piano was a social asset. The fact that I was intelligent was a social asset. I mean, there was a lot of things about that school that were really good for me. And it's been that kind of complicated thing now as an adult, sort of like recognizing both the good and the bad that I took out of that.
0: When did the notion come into your head that maybe instead of just performing words written by others that are in a book, what about I could write those words that others might then wish to perform?
1: I think looking back on it, it was only a matter of time because I love

0: loved, like I said, I was a musician. I loved playing the piano, but I was always getting in trouble with my teachers because I just played the pieces the way I wanted to play them, not the way that they're quote unquote supposed to be played. And I was also writing kind of in secret. I was writing, because I got introduced to Allen Ginsberg very randomly because I really liked Philip Glass, and I used to go to the University of Idaho library and check out CDs, like, you know, Philip Glass CDs. And one of them was a CD called Hydrogen Jukebox that was a Philip Glass piece, and all the lyrics were Allen Ginsberg poems. And I remember pulling out the liner and reading all these Allen Ginsberg poems and just being like, what is this? And so then I sought out Ginsberg at the local library and really fell in love with him. And then I remember our English teacher in, I think this was 10th grade, she read selections from The Wasteland, T.S. Eliot's The Wasteland, mm-hmm. out loud in order to demonstrate how bad it is. Like this is a secular piece of garbage writing. And I remember she read it and I was just like, what? It put me under her spell. So I was already independently very interested in writing. And I think, like, on some level, I knew that I wanted to be an artist and that I wanted to be a creative artist rather than an interpretive artist. So I think as I got to know more theater and as I kept writing, the two just sort of naturally merged in like 11th grade after I encountered two plays, one of which was Our Town by Thornton Wilder and the other of which was Angels in America by Tony Kushner, which then was still a pretty new play. And then I just decided, oh, this is my mother tongue. Like, this is what I do, and haven't looked back since.
1: So the worldview that you have, which seems to be seeing a lot of different people from a lot of different, with empathy towards their viewpoint, also a lot of people who many would say are not remarkable. You wouldn't stop on the street to seek them out or talk to them. Was this always with you?
0: I've just always been interested in those kinds of people. Even when I was like a little kid and writing short stories, I remember there were always like, they weren't kings and queens and rich people. They were always just like kids who were like me or people who lived in, you know, normal houses and had middle-class lives, you know.
1: I feel like that's a viewpoint that is a gift because it's allowing everything in the world to be seen with a sense of validity.
0: Mm-hmm. Yeah, I think that's right. And I feel like I've just experienced in my life such extremes of, like, you know, being in that school and being taught those specific things and then versus, like, going to the Venice Film Festival. I mean, it's just, I've seen such extremes of, and I'm not saying that makes me like special. There are plenty of people who've had that, but it is sometimes remarkable to me, like the sort of like rooms that I've been allowed into on both ends of the spectrum, really, you know? And I think it's like, I don't think that I have like a personal mandate of like class consciousness in my plays, but I do think I have like a personal mandate of like, when I moved to New York, I saw a lot of plays where money wasn't real, where it was just like people just were effortlessly wealthy. They had second homes. They lived in brownstones. They collected art. It was just these people that I was like, I don't know who these people are. So why would I write about them? And I think like early on, my freshman year of college at NYU, I started writing plays set in Idaho only because I was like, I feel like this is something I have to offer that I'm not seeing anywhere else. Yeah, so it just started there, I think.
1: Sam, this has been so delightful, and I end each episode by asking three questions, the first of which is, number one, I hope that you continue to live long, have a wonderfully healthy life for decades and decades and decades. But when it ends, do you think that when we shuffle off this mortal coil, that there is going to be a judgment on how we have lived our lives?
0: You know, it's funny, you sent me these questions before, and when I read that first question, I was like, I don't know if there's a single question that exists that could be less loaded for me. It's like, it's like the weight of a Winnebago, this question, based on everything I've told you. And I was like, oh my gosh, how do I answer this question? Because it's been such a controlling force of so much of my life, that just sort of like the pursuit of a good life, and am I living a good life? And so so much of it was sort of like stained a little bit by the kind of religion that I experienced. And so I was like, well, how do I answer this question out of the context of all of that psychology? And like, I had to, at first I wanted to be like, well, no, but then the idea of like Hitler and Mahatma Gandhi being on the same spiritual plane kind of like makes me feel a little like, well, that's just like evading the question or something like that. So I think the answer is yes, but I think that if I really had to quantify it, I think the judgment, if you will, is not in some mythical underworld or overworld. I think the judgment is kind of here on earth, and it's like the way that you live your life and the people that you have touched, I'm not the person to quantify it, but I think there is some way to quantify it and realize that like Hitler and Gandhi actually left quite different legacies. And that is the judgment, I think, you know, and it just goes to like, you know, for so long I was taught that like, you just like wake up in heaven, you know, and you're like, but like as a 44-year-old, I'm like, I don't know. I it's hard for me to think that like when I take my dying breath, then all of a sudden like pop, and I'm like, I wake up and I'm Sam Hunter in the clouds, and like my personality is intact and my consciousness is intact, but now I can see through walls and like, oh no, my grandson's masturbating. Like I don't think that's like actually what happens, but there is some sort of like imprint that you leave. I don't know if that follows you or in what way it follows you, but it's real, you know, what you do and how you spend your time on this earth.
1: During challenging times, is there a quote that comes to you and that over a period of time, it has provided you with comfort?
0: Yeah, I think I've referenced this before in interviews, and it's not a direct quote. It's really a encapsulation of some of his ideas. But so Hegel wrote a lot about the definition of tragedy. And this is doing it a little bit of disservice to boil it down to be this simple, but basically you can understand it is that tragedy is two noble forces that cannot coexist. And I think that's an idea that has shaped me both as a writer, but also as a human being, that it's not about the bad guy wins and the good guy loses. That's not tragedy. That's just like a reverse morality tale. True tragedy is when like these two noble forces, and that noble force can define itself however, you know, but I think very few people walking around nowadays are true sociopaths. Do you know what I mean? As much as we'd like to point at everybody at the other side of the island, call them a sociopath, true sociopathy is extremely rare. And just about everybody is operating in some ethical framework, maybe of their own making. And it could be an ethical framework that I disagree with vehemently. Like I think a lot of people, their ethical framework is like, let's make a lot of money because that's like, I'm in industry and I'm a leader and I'm making things. And like, I don't believe that that is the way to live a good life, you know? So we can all have, but those disagreements and those like, those are what's like interesting both about being alive, but also about drama, you know? And so when I see something that is really disturbing or hard for me to wrap my mind around, I try to remember that like everybody is in some sense working within a moral framework that they've set up. And I think that allows me to have like a little bit more generosity and a little less anger toward people I might vehemently disagree with.
1: And finally, is there a work of art that has had such impact on you that you feel like if everybody could also experience it, the world might be a little bit better of a place to live?
0: You know, we've referenced it a couple times, but Our Town by Thornton Wilder. And I know that's a funny thing to say because it's such a specifically American piece of work. It is so deeply American, but the sort of overall idea of like slowing down and recognizing that we don't often recognize the meaning and beauty of our current moment while we're living it. It's only in retrospect, when we can't get it back, that we learn to value it. I mean, I think that's an idea that if people were to internalize could make the world immediately a better place, I think.
1: That has had just a tremendous impact on me in my life. So I completely get where you're coming from with referencing that. Sam Hunter, it's an honor to meet you, even virtually. I have profited so much by reading your work, and that which I have not finished reading, I will read, and I look forward to seeing what you do next. And I also hope that this is something, as I said in the introduction, there should not be an empty seat when your play is in a theater.
2: That, fingers crossed.
1: That you are bringing something so valuable, particularly to our society today. And I think, and perhaps it's unfortunate, that when you talk about the people in the brownstones and the people who had the second and third houses, whatever, and that you didn't come from that, more of America has moved to the circumstance in
2: That's
1: which
2: right.
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1: 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Or if you're in Southern California, I recommend the current production of Sam's play Grangeville at the Ruskin Group Theater in Santa Monica, and A Case for the Existence of God, starting September 5th, at the Rogue Machine Theater in Los Angeles. 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If you enjoy Ye Gods, please tell a friend. You both could then follow us on the NPR app, Apple Podcasts, or Spotify. Next week on Ye Gods, novelist Amy Efron recalls growing up in a family of famous writers and why the 1939 setting of her latest mystery novel, Unseasonably Cold, feels a lot like the America that we live in today. Ye Gods is created by a pantheon of ye gods and goddesses, executive producer Dawson McCraw, co-executive producer Selena Lauterer, producer Robin Rose Valentine, editors Richard Chinqui and Mike Canary, music composer Carmen Borgia, production assistants Alexis Bradley Banks and Hannah Pontoro, consigliere Roy Seekoff. WGCU general manager is Corey Lewis, associate general manager in charge of content is Amy Shoemaker, and executive producer of content is Pamela James. Ye Gods is produced by WGCU and Efficiency Studios and distributed by the NPR Network. I'm Scott Carter, and you can watch my TEDx talk, Indivisible, on YouTube. And until next time, safety and kindness for all.
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17: Welcome to Kelly Corrigan Wonders. I'm Kelly Corrigan, and today I'm wondering how many of us feel a real fire for what we do? And many of us have the sense that what we're doing every day is based on some essential part of us. If that kind of purpose and conviction sounds a little idealistic, this is a good conversation for you. My guest is Jim Collins, author of Good to Great, Built to Last. He's sold over 10 million copies of his books and really, in the process, reshaped how we think about successful companies. His new book is focused not on corporate excellence, but on personal satisfaction. And his question is one of the biggest there is. What should you make of a life? So please join us. We'll be right back. Kelly Corrigan Wonders and Jim Collins.
18: Live from NPR News in Washington, I'm Windsor Johnston. Rescue crews in Nepal are still digging through mud and debris as relief teams try to reach communities devastated by catastrophic flooding. World Vision is among the aid groups providing emergency assistance in the hardest hit areas. Dhruba Gurmachan, the program readiness manager in Kathmandu, spoke with NPR about the conditions there.
19: It is devastating. I see very terrible thing there. The people are very much saddened by the flood. Actually, they have lost everything. What I can see is only flood, sands, mods.
18: At least 750 people are confirmed dead across Nepal and Tibet, with more than 3,000 missing, including dozens of Americans. Scientists say glaciers in this region are increasingly at risk as human-caused global warming raises temperatures and accelerates melting. The labor market will be front and center for investors on Wall Street this week after the U.S. unexpectedly lost over 20,000 jobs in July. NPR's Raphael Naum reports.
20: For most of the year, the labor market has been fairly sturdy, but it has been noticeably cooling down over the past 2 months, especially in July when employers cut jobs. Federal Reserve Chair Kevin Warsh didn't appear too concerned about the slower pace of growth in the labor market, at least for now, saying in a major speech on Friday that on the employment side, the country is, quote, doing well. The U.S. will get another read on the labor market this coming Friday, with the latest numbers for August. Investors will be parsing the data to see if this is just a natural cooling or whether it should be a bigger cause of concern. Raphael Naum, NPR News.
18: Michigan Democratic Senate candidate Abdul El-Sayed tried to smooth tensions with some Jewish members of his caucus during a state party convention on Saturday. Colin Jackson from Michigan Public Radio reports.
21: El-Sayed has long criticized Israel's military campaigns and the Israeli lobby's political spending. Some Jewish lawmakers have shared concerns his messaging could be stoking anti-Semitism. El-Sayed apologized to the party's Jewish caucus for past comments. He told reporters he and Democrats can disagree on Israeli policy while also agreeing on defeating Republicans.
22: I believe in the safety and the dignity of Jewish kids, like I believe in the safety and dignity of my own kids. And we can show here in Michigan that how we can disagree agreeably on some of those issues having to do with what we do 6,000 miles away.
21: Meanwhile, Republican Michigan Senate nominee Mike Rogers is trying to win his own support from Jewish Democrats. For NPR News, I'm Colin Jackson in Lansing.
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3: And live from NHPR News in Concord, I'm Dan Kogan. And this morning for Patrick McNamee King, it is 7:04. A new study from Mass General Brigham in Boston finds a common diagnostic tool might be useful to protect the progression of early-onset Alzheimer's disease, which affects people under 65. For the New England News Collaborative, WBUR's Amy Sokolow has more.
23: Doctors often struggle to predict how long it'll take patients with early-onset Alzheimer's to develop dementia. Researchers found that using MRIs to look for atrophy in specific areas of the brain could help. But study author Dr. Alexandra Tarutoglu said they need to be combined with a clinical assessment.
24: So you really need both, which is not surprising because they are measuring different things. The clinical testing is telling us where the person is right now. The MRI measures neurodegeneration that can tell us where the disease is heading.
23: She says the MRI tests need to be more standardized and user-friendly before broader implementation. For the New England News Collaborative, I'm Amy Sokolow.
3: Following Dolly Parton's death, local partners of her Free Children's Library are reporting an outpouring of support. Dolly Parton's Imagination Library delivers books to the homes of children from birth through age 5 every month for free. Courtney Vashaw runs the local program for the North Country. She said they received a couple of donations right away. She's also excited to hear that some state leaders want to make the program available statewide. Vashaw says it's a fitting tribute to Dolly Parton.
0: And we all just sort of felt like this was an impossibility, that she was this mythical, magical human that mortality just shouldn't have been a part of. And it was really kind of a heart-wrenching moment. She's just such an iconic humanitarian.
3: Parton died last week. She was 80. Partly sunny to start, then turning mostly cloudy this afternoon through the day. Slight chance of afternoon rain showers, northern areas, highs mid-70s, north mid-80s in the south. 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
17: Welcome back to Kelly Corrigan Wonders. I'm Kelly Corrigan, and today I'm in conversation with researcher, best-selling author, and the man behind some of the most consequential ideas in modern business, Jim Collins. For Jim's new book, What to Make of a Life, he spent over a decade studying astronauts, rock stars, Supreme Court justices, 34 unusually motivated people looking for patterns, especially in what he calls cliff moments, and the fog that follows. Jim and I recorded this episode live on stage at 6th and I in Washington, D.C. Here's my conversation with the great Jim Collins. Okay, so before we get into this book, I want to tell you some things I picked up about you.
2: Mm.
17: You are a methodical, systematic, frameworks kind of guy who gets up at 4 a.m., whose childhood bed was sometimes a cot, and childhood kitchen was sometimes a hot plate. And you are a guy who got engaged 4 days after your first date.
2: Yep.
17: How does this singular POV affect the questions you're drawn to and the way you try to answer them?
2: Wow. it's a wonderful opening question. And yeah, you're right. I mean, the seeds of this, people, Kelly, have asked why I turned this vector to look at life question now and away from what had been my classic work on what makes great companies tick and all that. And as you know, the seeds for this predate all of that. And they just had sat in there gestating for so many years. And as people, when they read the book, will know, they're going to talk about cliffs, but and my first big cliff came when I was young. And I had that shattering experience of realizing that my father would never be a father. I mean, I desperately wanted my father to be a father. And when I had this experience of in early high school, he was living in that adobe hut with a dirt floor in New Mexico. And I brought this turkey down there and hoping that at Thanksgiving, if I brought a turkey, we could share it and then a father would emerge, but he didn't. And so I realized as a young teen, I had no idea how to go about this life thing at all. It was just this foggy terrain. I had no guidance, no role models, no frameworks. And so I think that seed just sat in there. And then I went off and did all my other stuff and I met Joanne, right? Which was the great turning point in my life. It is true. We did get engaged 4 days after our first date. I mean, it really...
17: This book took 12 years.
2: And the book took 12 years. Yeah. Well, you know the principle in Good to Great of first two, then what? So Joanne was first two. Everything else was then what?
17: Mm-hmm. Mm-hmm.
2: Yeah. And that, but in all seriousness about that though, marrying Joanne, so we were young, we got engaged. She was a junior in college. I was a senior. She took me out in an 8-mile run full of hills. I was not a runner. So we walked 5 of the 8 miles. We got to know each other, and that was Sunday and Thursday we were engaged. And we've been married now for 45 years. And the interesting thing about that for me is this really is true. I needed to become a person who would be worthy of being married to her. And that became the magnet of trying to become a person somewhat of character. And really was the spark of an inflection in my life. Everything followed from that and still follows from that.
17: Mm-hmm. So you took on this huge question, what to make of a life.
2: Yeah.
17: And then your methodical, systematic framework guy kicked in.
2: Yeah,
17: and you
2: sure
17: came up with this structure. So lay it out.
2: Yeah. I originally was thinking, I was kind of interested in the question of self-renewal, and I was interested in how people would renew themselves after their lives had significantly changed, or just even looking at the question of the later years of life. There's a lot of people who aren't renewed, right? How do they remain renewed? And I kept thinking, how would I answer that question? I needed a method. I can't operate without method and research and data. I just can't. And so I kept fumbling around with coming up, and then I thought back to this experience that was really significant in my life, which was when Joanne had the premature end of her athletic career. She was a world champion athlete, and because of a running injury, it had gotten taken away from her well before she was ready to be done. And there was this moment, I write about it in the book, where she said, just one day as she was realizing she was losing it, I feel like I'm dying. And I didn't have an answer, but that went in as another seed of like, well, what if there are these times in your life when your life as you knew it is over in some significant way? It doesn't have to be a bad thing, like Alice Paul and Lucy Burns, who fought for suffrage, right, who are in the book. Their over was they won.
17: Right. Like sometimes success is an ending.
2: Is an ending, but it's still a cliff, right? It's a major event that changes the trajectory of your life and forces you into the questions of what's next. So that led me to this idea. I've always used pairs of companies and so forth, where I can match entities together in similar circumstances. And I thought, what if I could find pairs of people that are on the kind of same trajectory of life, and then they both hit the same cliff event. They share the same cliff event. Like Alice Paul and Lucy Burns. I mean, they were side by side in the fight for suffrage. Then they won. And then I could see how they each deal with that cliff, how they go through the cliff and what happens after. Or Robert Plant and Jimmy Page with, you know, side by side on stage all those years in Led Zeppelin. And then John Bonham dies. And then Zeppelin ends. And, well, now what happens? What happens over the coming decades? Or two professional football players, careers come to an end, or some of them are tragic cliffs. And so what I thought, if I could find enough interesting pairs across different walks of life that they share this, some similarities here, same cliff, and then I could see what happens out over, and I could look at the choices they make, how they're different from each other, and look for the common patterns, even though they make really different choices. And that became the basis of the study. And we took years and years to just construct the pairs so that we could study, because it's very hard to find the perfect pairs.
17: There are three pairs that I would like to dive into and let you use this as a way to teach us about encodings and some other stuff. We can either talk about Alan and Carl, the NFL players, Tony and Barbara, the writers, or in the spirit of Artemis II, we could talk about Glenn and Cooper, the astronauts.
2: Oh,
17: okay, we're doing the astronauts. So now, given those two, set us up with some of the big ideas of the book.
2: So the book breaks into three parts, right? Part one is called Coming into Frame. The second part is called Navigating Cliffs and Fog, right? And I don't know if any of you here have ever had a time in your life where you feel lost, confused, befuddled, uncertain, reeling, disoriented, wandering through the fog.
17: All right, already.
2: Well, I'm just here to share with you that everyone in our study had episodes like that too. And the fog is not a defect. It is an artifact of living. And everybody's going to have episodes of fog. So there's navigating cliffs and fog. And then there's feeding the fire long and late, which has to do with the amazing things these people did late in life. So this first part about coming into frame, John Glenn and Gordon Cooper, phenomenal examples of this. So think of it as this notion of coming into frame with a set of your encodings. And the way I came to think of it is encodings are like these durable capacities that lie within you. This intrinsic construction that are waiting discovery through the experiences of life. And so think of it as that the encodings are like a constellation of stars. And if we had that constellation outside those windows, at any given time, the window frame that you're looking through only captures a portion of that constellation, or maybe not much of it at all. And that doesn't mean that the other encodings aren't there. It just means they're not in frame. So what happened is we found that as people went into different phases of their life, they could be either out of frame, which means what they're doing doesn't line up with a big set of their encodings, or they're really in frame and a big bright set comes in. So let's take John Glenn. And both Gordon Cooper and John Glenn, very similar story early on. John Glenn is riding along with his father. He's like 10 years old or something, and they see an airplane in a field. And his father says to him, would you like to, you know, the guy was offering rides. And so would you like to have a ride? And John Glenn said, sure. And he goes up and he has this feel in the aircraft. And it kind of stuck with him. Then he goes off to the local college. His parents wanted him to either come into the family business or to be a doctor. And he just wasn't in frame in these classes. He wasn't in frame in chemistry, didn't make the varsity teams in sports. But one day he's walking down the hall and there's a postcard on the bulletin board outside the physics department. And it was from like the civilian, it was like the Department of Commerce. They were basically, he could get a pilot's license paid for by the government. So he convinces his parents to let him go and do this. And he goes off, and the moment he gets in an aircraft, it's like the whole frame of his life shifted. And he had these amazing encodings for flying, for speed, for danger. I don't know about you. I'm fairly confident for me that if I'm in a fighter jet and somebody's flying behind me trying to knock me out of the sky, my heart rate doesn't go down. His does.
17: Really?
2: Yeah. Just this sense of he could slow things down. Just the sheer speed and danger and that feeling like he could wear the aircraft almost like a glove. Of course, he trained it and everything, but it was like, bam, those encodings there. Then he went from there to, of course, test piloting, then became one of the Wright astronauts. I was walking along the mall today. I mean, you can see the capsule that he flew in. And so this whole phase of his life, he is just so beautifully in frame as John Glenn, one of the very first, was the first American to orbit Earth. Gordon Cooper had a very similar thing. They were amazingly well constructed for this. Problem is, you can't be a fighter pilot, test pilot, astronaut at the most elite levels for your entire life. So at age 42, for both of them, that part of their life came to an end. And John Glenn resigned his commission in the Marine Corps, left NASA, and the next 10 years of his life, approximately 10 years, about 10% of his life, he went to work as an executive at Royal Crown Cola. And there's this one, I love details, and there's this one wonderful little detail, which is if you just simply calculate what percentage of his memoir is dedicated to his time at Royal Crown Cola? The answer is 0.2%. What that says to me is he was nowhere near in frame as much. He was probably inadequate, but he wasn't John Glenn.
17: All right, so I want to point out two things so far before we get to him returning to a frame state.
2: Yep.
17: One is the idea of return on luck.
2: Yep.
17: Because there were these moments, right? Like just seeing the postcard is and being a 10-year-old who walked by a pilot who was willing to take him up.
2: Yep.
17: Those are like two very lucky moments.
2: Yep. And not to mention all the times he could have easily gotten killed and didn't.
17: Yeah. And then the other thing that came up in a few different stories is that when you have tremendous success, when you become known, you get offered things.
2: Yes.
17: And it can be very difficult to choose the next right thing. And you can be full of distractions.
2: Mm.
17: And in fact, I'm going to read this quote because I know what page it's on because that's how prepared I am, folks. It's on page 98. It says about one of the guys from Led Zeppelin, Success sidetracks people in a lot of different ways.
2: Yep.
17: Not all of them bad. It's not just that they get greedy and have to support their six mansions and their private planes, running off with groupies and getting divorced. People also get pulled by doing charity work, making movies, writing books, and collecting art. You very, very rarely meet someone, in this case like Plant, who is still just as fanatical, in this case about music, after 40 years at the top. That's almost unprecedented. Yep. So it sounds to me like John Glenn got an offer to be a CEO. And although maybe had you been his executive coach, you would have seen for him that that isn't really using him to his highest and best use. He did not.
2: You know, Kelly, I think it's a really interesting thing you raise because I didn't even think I wrote this in the book. You triggered something in my own thinking, which is that you have to be very careful to not let ambition knock you out of frame.
17: Mm-hmm.
2: And to not let what other people define as success to knock you out of frame. And there will be all these people who want you to do this, or they want you to do that, or they think that this is what you should do. And what I found, even in John Glenn's case, his parents didn't want him to be a pilot at first. Right. I thought it was too dangerous. And they wanted to be in the family business. And so what I found so interesting in these lives is that part of the secret of them either getting in frame or really getting in frame or back into frame was trusting their encodings no matter what anybody else thought. And even if it didn't necessarily make sense what they were doing.
17: Right.
2: Because it wasn't like they had a plan. What they had was an awareness that these encodings were starting to pop.
17: Right.
2: And then to trust it. And if somebody were to say, well, where's it going to lead? They might not actually have an answer.
17: Yeah.
2: And in a world that expects you to have a series of answers, and especially when they go into the fog, they don't have it. The other thing about the Glenn one is he probably would have remained in frame if he could have done it his entire life. He was forced by, I'm going to have to go through this to find something else. There was the 10 years that added up to 0.2% of his memoir. But then he comes back into frame as a senator from Ohio.
17: I want to say one more thing before we slide into that glorious change in his life about advice.
2: Ah.
17: And you made some really nice points in here about the idea that maybe the people who are advising you from the point of view of their encodings or their values. And so, of course, your parents are going to want you to have a safe job and a job that's predictable. And, you know, don't tell my daughters I said this, but you probably shouldn't listen to your parents that much. So for those of us who are prone to advise our 20-somethings, what would your advice be to the would-be
2: advice givers?
17: Yeah.
2: I actually became very skeptical of the whole idea of advice by the end of this, because advice can be very helpful for understanding why someone else made certain decisions and why it worked for them. And so that can be interesting case examples. But what's so interesting to me about the how these people and their lives unfolded is that every person was encoded differently from every other person.
17: Mm-hmm.
2: And just as every person in this room is encoded differently from every other person in this room. And so the advice I might give someone or the advice you might give someone flows from something that worked for you that reflects your encodings. But it's not their encodings.
17: Right.
2: It could be very true for me and very wrong for them.
17: Right. Right. And it's so easy to think that it worked for you, and so it must work for them.
2: But the key is, what are their encodings, not what they should do.
17: Coming up next, Jim Collins explains why the fog that descends after a major life change isn't a sign that something's wrong with you, and why the advice most people give you almost always says more about them than it does about you. We'll be right back with Kelly Corrigan Wonders.
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3: 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Partly sunny for today to start, then clouding up throughout the day. Slight chance of some rain showers in the afternoon in northern areas. Highs today mid-70s, northern New Hampshire ranging mid-80s in the south.
17: Welcome back to Kelly Corrigan Wonders. I'm Kelly Corrigan, and I'm talking with researcher, consultant, and best-selling author Jim Collins about his new book, What to Make of a Life. So, John Glenn, when he became a senator, what about being a senator is like being an astronaut or a pilot? Or did he discover a whole new set of things for which he wasn't coded?
2: Okay, so this is one of the things that is very exciting.
17: See how he goes like that? Yeah. I mean, see him sit up?
2: Well, I get very excited about the things we found. So one of the things that, there's this phrase that we often hear, which is discover, you know, do what you're made for. And that's not wrong, but it has this notion of what Abe Maslow described as self-actualization. Discovering what you are made to do and then committing to pursue it with excellence is the way he put it. But there's a weird thing, which is, well, so were you only made for one thing? And what I found so wonderful looking through the lens of cliffs is how you can have a frame over here, and then your life can go through a cliff, and your frame is over here, and it turns out that a completely different set of encodings that are in here get exposed through that new frame. So John Glenn going to the Senate, you're not walking down the halls of the Senate thinking, you know, there's people that I basically have to sort of pilot this aircraft back to Earth and I might incinerate. It's not like that at all. He's working on committees and drafting legislation. And he had these encodings for grunt mode, as he called it. And he loved the minutiae and he loved working in small committees. These things that really popped when he was in the Senate. When I stand back, think about one of my favorite people in the study is Alan Page. Actually, they're all favorite people. As you described them, there's 34 love stories in here. That's true. I'm in love with them all. But Alan Page was encoded for playing football. He was number 88, along with Carl Eller, number 81 on the Minnesota Vikings defensive line, purple people eaters from the 1970s. They literally were crouched side by side on the defensive line. He was the first NFL player to ever be named league MVP as a defensive player. Now, that's encoded. After his football career, he becomes a Supreme Court justice in the state of Minnesota. And you think, what on earth does lining up in terrifying quarterbacks share in common with the cerebral writing and legal thinking that carried that 25 years? The frames have almost no overlap. And yet he is just in frame. And so what I come away with is, we were talking about return on luck, is there's this great roulette wheel spins of life. And you don't actually know which frame you might pop into. What if John Glenn hadn't seen the card about getting a pilot's license? What if we were talking backstage about Jimmy Page. And I would love to hear your recollection of the Jimmy Page story and just how totally random it is how he found a guitar.
17: I mean, here's a sentence for you. Jimmy Page is 13 years old. His family moves to a new town in a new house, and they open up the door, and there's nothing in the house except a guitar.
2: Right.
17: How could that be?
2: I mean,
17: so what if there wasn't?
2: What if there wasn't? And so you think about, so here's this kid, he's in Surrey, right? It's just down the road from everything that's happening in rock music. He becomes a session musician, and then he meets Robert Plant, and they bring together John Paul Jones and John Bonham, and they have that amazing moment when they play Train Kept a Rollin', and bang, Zeppelin happens. But what if he'd been born in Iowa? Right? And what if his parents, and it really was, they just moved into the house, it's empty, and there's just this guitar. He described it later as it was like an intervention, just this guitar. Then he hears Elvis coming across the radio waves, hears Baby, Let's Play House, and thinks, I wonder if I could make those chords. I mean, roulette wheel spin. But if you think of it as, well, what if I don't find the thing I'm made for? It would be very depressing. But if instead you look at it as the constellation of encodings is vast, our lives will expire long before we discover all the possible frames. So it's not a matter of finding what you're made for, it's a matter of finding one of the many possibilities at any given moment of life. And then if you go through a cliff and the frame has to shift, there's another frame to discover. And then another frame to discover. I found that to be one of the most uplifting aspects of the study is the vastness of possible frames that exist in any one person. I guess where I would see the overlap is in the idea of very expansive possibilities. And the way I came to see their lives unfolding, so because remember, I'm just like taking each life through the pairs, and I'm just working through their entire lives. We assembled literally everything on them. And then this is why it took 10 years of research.
17: You read every Toni Morrison novel?
2: Every Toni Morrison. In order. In sequence. And it was really interesting with Toni Morrison, because I was studying her life chronologically. I was reading everything that she was saying at the time she was saying it, right? Because you have all these great interviews with her. And meanwhile, anything that she was, there was intersection, then I would look at, okay, when she was in her early mid-40s and writing The Bluest Eye, I'm looking at her life in her early to mid-40s. Then I go to her late 40s and she's doing, you know, Sulla or Song of Solomon, and right, and I'm looking at what's going on in her life there. And so I'm actually tracking, and I could do this with the Led Zeppelin music. I could look with a lot of people where you can see their creative work and you can live their creative work while you're also living their lives.
17: Right, right.
2: And that becomes a very, very interesting thing just to see, because you know what's going on in her.
17: It's like timetables of history.
2: Exactly.
17: Does anyone ever have that book?
2: It's like timetables, except it's of a personal history, if you will. And so what I came to see is that the word discovery is the word that kept coming to me. It's not that they didn't grow, but it's discovery. And life is this discovery process. And then when the lights go bang, when you come into frame, the real question is, to me, are you in frame or not in frame?
17: Yeah. I really appreciated deeply the idea of not the.
2: Exactly.
17: You are not looking for the thing.
2: Yeah.
17: You are looking for a thing.
2: A thing. And when your life gets severed by a cliff, there are many other possibilities. And that to me is one of the most uplifting things. So everybody in this room, how many, just as curiosity, how many of you have had at least one cliff sometime in your life? Yeah. It is really part of living.
17: Yeah,
2: it is.
17: I was thinking when I was reading it that this would be kind of a cool pick for a family book club.
2: Hmm.
17: Because I feel like there's a lot in here for the young.
2: Mm-hmm.
17: Because you're generous about this idea of fog.
2: Yes.
17: Which I'm sure is what it feels to so many. And you're generous to give us older folks the mm-hmm. chance to experience our own fog, that, mm-hmm. that there's nothing defective or terribly wrong if you find yourself at 58 and having a little trouble seeing the end of the road. And then there's also a lot of encouraging ideas and examples of late in life thriving.
2: Yeah.
17: How can I pitch this book to my 20-somethings who find me asking, are you still thinking about going to law school, to be too much pressure? Go ahead, Jim.
2: Well, you know, it's interesting because so one of the things that we did in when I was studying all the different lives was I asked myself a simple question, which is, could I put them into two buckets? Those whose parents were highly encouraging of the pursuit of their encodings, whatever, when they started to show, and those where the parents were not. And is there any pattern? And it was kind of mixed. You had Jimmy Page's parents, let him take over the living room and turn it, you know, and practice his music. They were really all in on being very supportive of him becoming the guitarist. Robert Plant's parents wanted him to be an accountant. I try to picture him with that hair. You know, I mean, somebody walks into the accounting office and he goes, hey, mama. It's just not Robert Plant in frame at all. And there's an accountant. And so he had to defy his parents in order to follow his music. And so I come back to what I conclude is the critical word is trust. Do you trust your encodings? And can other people help you trust your encodings? This question of fog, though, for young people. Just speak personally. My entire 20s were in the fog.
17: For whom else is that true?
2: Yeah. I mean, I was in the fog. If you haven't had the fog yet, you will. In the wake of cliffs, there's fog. Every person in this study had these episodes of fog. They can last for months or years. Sometimes even a full decade in the fog. And if you find yourself, really when you find yourself in the fog, there's nothing wrong with you. One of the most important uplifting things I found from this research is there's nothing wrong with you. It is an absolute common experience. In the wake of a cliff, we found there's almost always long extended periods of fog. We know the story of a great leader in this town, Catherine Graham, lost her husband to the disease of manic depression, and he took his own life. And we know the end result of the story, which is she eventually emerged as one of the greatest CEOs of all time. But from the time of the great cliff moment to the time she stepped forward in the Pentagon Papers decision was about 7 years. And in those 7 years, there's a whole series of steps where initially it's very, very foggy for Catherine Graham, moving in steps. And only in retrospect does it look like it's all clear, but in prospect it isn't. For young people, how many people here know about Alice Paul and Lucy Burns from the suffrage movement, right? A great pair in the study. Alice Paul was one of the flat out intimidating. And she was just so singular in her dedication of her life to the achievement of suffrage in those years, to the point of, you know, the forced feeding, the prison, all the things that they went through. And so you would think that Alice Paul must have, like, you know, just kind of shot right out as a young person and just had, I'm going to do suffrage. But when you study her life closely, her 20s are in the fog. She is moving around. She starts in biology and then goes off and does, like, you know, some stuff with, like, sociology. And then she's over here doing economics at the London School of Economics. And you're like, where is young Alice Paul going?
17: Mm-hmm.
2: And then through a series of somewhat accidental steps in the era in which she lived and meeting Lucy Burns in jail, all of a sudden these things started to click into frame. And she discovered she had this amazing capacity for strategy and spectacle. And then, as through a series of steps, she finally emerges fully in frame as a suffrage leader. But it was about 10 years. So I used to think if you didn't have it figured out by age 30, you were kind of lost.
17: Mm-hmm.
2: Well, Alice Paul didn't click into frame until pretty late. Toni Morrison and Barbara Tuchman didn't even start writing till their 40s.
17: Mm.
2: And so one of the things I'd love to say to young people is if you're in the fog, you know, some of these lives that ended up being really exceptional were also in the fog.
17: Coming up next, Jim talks about the stress and drudgery tax, which was paid by every single person in his study, no exceptions. We'll be right back with Jim Collins. This is Kelly Corrigan Wonders.
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17: Welcome back to Kelly Corrigan Wonders. I'm Kelly Corrigan, and I'm

0: Maybe a way that people are encoded is they're encoded for devotion, or they're encoded for curiosity, or they're encoded for resilience. When you were doing this study, I mean, I can only imagine over the 12 years how many different ways you thought about looking at this and setting it up as a book that we could follow. Did you ever think about the encoding for willpower or the encoding for practice as the superset of encodings that allow all kinds of things to plug into that?
1: Well, that's a wonderful question, because what you can't see in the final chapter structure are all the things that were threads of frameworks that never reached the level that they could qualify for a chapter. And the way I think of it is that any given pair of people could have been the featured keynote for any chapter that had to meet that test. And I just happened to pick the ones that would be the great illustration of, say, Return on Luck, where I used Ford and Carter, or coming in a frame with very peculiar encodings, whether it be Glenn and Cooper or Morrison and Tuckman, right? I'm always sort of thinking about, or the Doing Great Stuff Late in Life with Sherman and Franklin. So I'm picking the story to illustrate the idea, but any pair could have been used. What I found is that you start going through and you start developing these sort of hypotheses about what might really be supported by all the evidence, but then you find that not everyone meets that. So let me just use two people. There's this wonderful, one of my favorite people. I just could say that about all of them, but there's Tenley Albright. Tenley Albright won the gold medal in figure skating in 1960, 70 years ago. And she went back to Cortina to watch this year. She won in Cortina 70 years ago. And then from there went on, became a surgeon, and then formed this thing called the MIT Collaborative Initiatives. And this marvelously expansive life. And speaking of doing great things late in life, I mean, one of my favorite stories in the whole book is how when she was skating Cortina, out there was an outdoor stadium rink and the Dolomites are up there and the Olympic cauldron and all that. And she realizes in the middle of her performance that the whole audience is humming her music.
0: I got the chills when I read that.
1: I did too. And you think, how on earth could anything in life compare to open air Olympics, skating for the gold, winning the gold, and the audience hums your music while you win the gold in your free skate?
0: She didn't even know what was happening at first.
1: And
0: then all of a sudden it was like, oh my God.
1: Oh my God.
0: They're with me.
1: They're with me. And then you get to her bio. After she's moved through all these different phases of her life, and the gold medal is the last sentence in only 2% of her bio. So it sort of shows how expansive her life was. It wasn't like there was this peak and everything was down from here. It was like there was that and everything expanded from there, which I just love that image that the Cortina wasn't this. Cortina was this. And there she has this wonderful... She's so reveled in things. She's experienced so much joy in what she did. And so you would think, well, maybe just sheer joy, always be in joy. Like she had this line, you know, do all things not for glory, but for joy. And she lives this way. Then you meet Alice Paul. Joy is not the word.
0: She is pissed off.
1: And it's just, you know, you wouldn't say that Alice Paul was joyful.
0: Right.
1: Determined, full of fire, intimidating. I might die, Mr. President, but I will not quit. Right. And so then you could look at it and say, well, wait a minute. I can't say that it's that a sort of a superstructure is joy, because I've got two people who, what they both shared was they were in frame and they had incredible focus of their fire on the thing that they were doing. One was very joyful. One was just flat out fierce. So that's where what ended up in the book are the things that were consistent across all.
0: And even with these people who are so encoded and so impassioned, there is a stress and drudgery tax.
1: Yes, there is.
0: I was relieved to find that.
1: Yeah.
0: Because I, of course, as you're reading it, you're going to be thinking about what your

0: encodings are,
1: yeah,
0: such that you know at this time and what, yeah, they might be in some future chapter of your life.
1: Yeah.
0: And I was thinking about mine, and then I was disqualifying myself because I find some parts of the work that I am drawn to be stressful and full of drudgery.
1: Mm-hmm.
0: And then there it was.
1: Yeah.
0: So can you talk a little bit about...
1: So first of all, I'm glad you take solace from that. I just, what do you find stressful and full of drudgery?
0: Well, I write books, and you have to.
1: That's right.
0: I love to be with people, so yeah. I find it lonely. And also, you have to promote your books, and I find that just so awful, as all writers do.
1: Yeah.
0: We all hate it. We hate doing the Instagram posts. We hate telling you about pre-orders. It's all awful. And it makes us feel dirty and like we need showers. And you have these publishers,
1: you know, my
0: publisher
1: is here tonight.
0: Like, yeah, don't forget to mention pre-orders.
1: So the stress and drudgery tax. So you have these people who they get so into what they're doing that they're able to focus the full force of their fire into this thing that they're really encoded for. And in some cases do it for... most cases, for a really long time until they can't. And then they shift frames if they have to. I am Pays in this study. And a great example of one of the things we have to touch on, which is great work late. I am Pay is, you know, so many of the people in our study did some of their most creative and breakthrough and outstanding work of their lives, the most interesting aspect of their lives, late. And I am Pay did the Louvre Pyramid in his 70s. The Museum of Islamic Art in Doha at age 91, and kept from there. Toni Morrison didn't even publish Beloved until age 56, and then Jazz, which is just utterly spectacular, until her early 60s.
0: Yay.
1: Yay. So this idea that somehow our younger selves have to tower over our older selves is really inverted by this work, and very uplifting to me, being 68, which I... only partly jokingly call mid-career. So you would think by the time that I am Pei is in his 70s, he's won every architectural award imaginable, that at some point you reach this point where I don't have to pay the stress and drudgery tax anymore. But when working on the Louvre Pyramid, I mean, the things he had to go through, people literally spitting at his feet in the streets because they were so upset, some of them, about the pyramid. And he would still describe that with every project, he can't sleep, he's irritable till he gets the creative part done. He describes it as traumatic for his wife. He's just in this, he's totally useless to anyone. This happened on every project. He never escaped it. He's I am Pay. These beautiful buildings happen, but he has to pay the stress and drudgery tax. Jimmy Page would feel ill before going on stage. And so every person in the study paid a stress and drudgery tax. And it wasn't that it was, they did what was cool over here and then paid a tax over here. They paid a tax in the actual design of the buildings. They paid a tax in doing music. They paid a tax, right? The stress and drudgery tax is simply, you can't escape it. It's not like I'm going to be in frame and pay no stress and drudgery tax. We didn't find anybody who escaped it.
0: Yeah, I feel like we need to make bumper stickers because we need to get over that.
1: Mm-hmm.
0: I mean, we need to accept that. And we also need to make the bumper stickers about all these people having tremendous success in their, and sex in their...
1: Not everything I could study, right? I had to have data. I didn't expect to go there.
0: What is a Natalie moment?
1: Oh.
0: I had never heard that before. I really loved
1: Natalie
0: that.
1: Natalie moment. There come these moments in life that we ended up calling not all time in life is equal. Not all time in life is equal. And it's one of these times when all of a sudden an unexpected opportunity or sometimes a disaster or whatever, but the quality of your performance in that unequal time counts more by multiples of other times. So we have a story in, we have multiple stories of that in the book of where performance, I mean, skating on the ice in Cortina is a Natalie moment, right? At that moment, how you perform has an outsized impact on the rest of your life. There are these moments in life that come, and they may come unexpectedly, where the level of intensity you have to bring at that moment has to be 10x the other times.
0: Yeah.
1: And that's Natalie.
0: My last question is that you dedicated this book to Dolores. Tell us about Dolores.
1: So this is the first book where I write a little bit about myself. And the book starts with me as that shattered kid, realizing I would never have a father. And by the end of the book, I've come full circle with being able to forgive my father, who had died many years ago. And mainly by studying people's lives and understanding Cliff's and Fog and why he never got out of the fog. My grandmother, I dedicated the book to her, but her life was had a very difficult life that affected my father. And this story is a true story. It's where I close the book, but it really, it's like, I don't know if I can, hopefully I can get through it. My grandfather, his name was Jimmy Collins, I'm named after him, was this famous test pilot in the 1930s. And he wrote this book called Test Pilot. And they made a movie out of it in 1938, where Clark Gable played my grandfather, and Myrna Loy played my grandmother. So no matter whatever I do with my life, I will never be as cool as my grandfather. And he was flying across country. This was this dashing test pilot. And my grandmother was this beautiful Oklahoma farm girl. And she was working at the Wichita airport. And he landed for fuel. 4 days later, they were married. So I was slow. And my grandfather was serializing his book, writing it in sections. It was coming out in a lot in the Saturday Evening Post. This is 1930s, right? So he's testing military bombers and military fighters in like 1930. And he's testing a Navy plane. But he tells my grandmother, if he dies flying, that he'd already written the last chapter of the book. And if he died, she was to find the chapter in a desk drawer, put it on the back of all the serialized chapters, and publish the whole book. So my grandfather dies in a test crash. My grandmother has two kids, my father, about this tall, his little sister. And my grandmother, after the crash, she goes to the desk drawer. She pulls out an envelope, last chapter. She pulls out the pages, and the last chapter is titled, I Am Dead. And my grandfather wrote in first person about his own death as the test pilot. The last lines in his own book, I Am Dead Now. My grandmother went through a horrendous cliff. And years later, I asked her to tell me the story of Jim. She was 94. I went to Oklahoma. And she told me the story of the crash. And she gave me this picture of my father and his father, Jimmy. My father only this tall, and she said, that's the plane he died in the next day. I still have that photo. And as she told me the whole story and finding the last chapter and all of that, at the end she cries. And then after she tells the story, she says, thank you for that. I said, for what? I've never done that before. Done what? Never told the story? She said, no. I never cried. She'd held it in for 70 years. I said, you never cried? And she said, I was a single mom in the middle of the Depression. I had two kids. And I sat there in the service and I held the arms of the chair. And I just said, I have to hold it together. And she held it till 94. And I realized that my grandmother had gone over the cliff and taken my father with her. And he grew up in the context of that cliff and never had the tools and the questions to get out of the fog. for his whole life. And he died relatively young from a cancer that should have been curable. But the one thing that was very interesting about my grandmother and why I dedicate the book to her, many things about her, is that while she had the will to hold it together, she was incredibly strong, which was hard on my father. But she was the one person who always stood strong by me. When I was most vulnerable, no matter how hard she was the one person who I knew absolutely no matter what had the strength to be there for me. And so there are two dedications in the book. The first is for my grandmother Dolores, who stood strong for me when I was most vulnerable. And the second, for Joanne, always. Thank you for that.
0: That's beautiful. Here are my takeaways from my conversation with Jim Collins. You are not looking for the thing. You are looking for a thing. Number two, the fog is not a defect. It's an artifact of living. Number three, be careful not to let ambition knock you out of frame. Number four, John Glenn spent 10 years as an executive at Royal Crown Cola. Number five, Robert Plant's parents wanted him to be an accountant. So the advice people give you usually reflects their encodings, not yours. Number six, not all time in life is equal. Number seven, I.M. Pei couldn't sleep during the Louvre Pyramid Project. Everyone pays the stress and drudgery tax. Number eight, Toni Morrison didn't publish Beloved until age 56. And number nine, never for glory, only for joy. Thank you, Jim Collins, for a fantastic conversation. And to my friends at Sixth and I in Washington, D.C. Thanks also to the team at Kelly Corrigan Wonders. Finally, thanks to you all for listening. Please join us again next time for Kelly Corrigan Wonders.

0: 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Good morning. I'm Dan Hogan in today for Patrick McNamee King. 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
10: From NPR News in Washington, D.C., this is Weekend Edition. I'm Aisha Roscoe. Good morning. The U.S. trade war with Canada is pouring more uncertainty into an economy already shaken by the hot war with Iran. We get the outlook. And private investment is making kids' sports leagues more expensive for families.
11: The mom, in addition to her full-time job, she was also doing pet sitting on the side to offset some of these costs. And you see that. I mean, there are GoFundMes set up for youth soccer, youth baseball.
10: Plus, remembering Dolly Parton's legacy in Africa. It's Sunday, August 30th. News is next.
12: Live from NPR News in Washington, I'm Windsor Johnston. Authorities in Nepal and China say more than 700 people were killed in catastrophic flooding along the Nepal-Tibet border, with more than 3,000 others still missing. For the first time, China has released the nationalities of 261 missing foreigners, including 18 Americans. NPR's Jennifer Pack reports dozens more U.S. citizens remain unaccounted for on the Nepalese side.
13: Officials called for a moment of silence at a press conference in Tibet on Sunday. Then Su Pengcheng, a researcher at the Chengdu Institute of Mountain Hazards and Environment, said this disaster started when a massive chunk of ice broke off a glacier. It sent a rush of water, ice and mud to smash through the Jilong-Raswa border checkpoint. The whole thing took less than 7 minutes, he says. There was no time for warning or to flee. The floods continued down to Nepal. There, authorities gave the nationalities of the missing very early on. In contrast, Chinese officials took 5 days to do the same. Jennifer Pak, NPR News, Beijing.
12: Voters in Iceland have rejected restarting membership talks with the European Union. Esme Nicholson reports the no vote's narrow win was based on concerns about sovereignty and fishing rights.
14: The Icelandic government's bid to revive accession talks with Europe's 27-nation bloc sought to improve their economy by easing high interest rates. Iceland's 8% interest rate is much higher than the 2.25% at the European Central Bank. The Yes campaign also saw EU membership as a way to bolster Arctic security. But the No campaign won by a 5% margin, arguing that Iceland must determine its own future and be allowed to maintain control over its fishing waters. Brussels was eager to restart the negotiations to show that the union is strong despite shrinking since Brexit. For NPR News, I'm Esme Nicholson in Berlin.
15: 3, 2, 1, ignition. And liftoff. Go Falcon Heavy and go Roman Space Telescope.
12: NASA has successfully launched its newest space telescope on a mission to study some of the biggest mysteries of the universe. It lifted off from the Kennedy Space Center in Florida this morning. NASA Administrator Jared Isaacman.
16: This is extremely exciting. I mean, this mission could change our fundamental understanding of the universe. Dark matter, dark energy, maybe 100,000 more exoplanets. I mean, this is a really exciting time.
12: The telescope will travel about 1 million miles from Earth before beginning its observations. NASA says Roman can survey an area of the sky at least 100 times larger than the Hubble Space Telescope can in a single image. This is NPR News in Washington.
0: Live from NHPR News in Concord, I'm Dan Kogan in for Patrick McNamee King. It's 8:04. Good morning. Ahead of New Hampshire's primary election day, the Disability Rights Center has created a hotline to help voters who are disabled get to the polls and to cast their ballot privately and independently. The line is staffed by legal experts who can assist with questions about what to do when polling places are not accessible, how to request disability accommodations, and how to handle any unfair treatment or voter intimidation experienced at a polling place. The hotline is available from 7 a.m. till 7 p.m. Calling is free and confidential. The hotline number is 603-410-5200. A new $50 million forensic lab for the U.S. Drug Enforcement Administration opened this week in Londonderry. It's one of eight DEA labs in the country and will serve local, state, and federal law enforcement investigators in New England and northern New York. Before, samples had to be transported to New York City and back by ground, which officials say delayed investigation. The facility is hoping to process some 20,000 samples a year, especially focusing on fingerprints and substances that may contain fentanyl and other synthetic drugs. It'll be starting out partly sunny this morning, then clouding up throughout the day. Slight chance of afternoon rain showers in northern New Hampshire. Highs today from mid-70s northern parts of the state, mid-80s in the south. Then tonight it'll be partly to mostly cloudy. Highs tonight, lows that is tonight, around lower 50s northern areas, around 60 in the south. And for tomorrow, we'll have a mix of sunshine and clouds. Highs tomorrow, mid-70s for the North Country, ranging to mid-80s in the South. 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

0: This is Weekend Edition from NPR News. I'm Aisha Roscoe. Thanks for tuning in this morning. President Trump promised an economic D-Day for Iran, but more eyes are on the American economy as inflation remains sticky and the administration takes actions that further complicate the picture. We welcome an economist to the program in a moment. But first, some of those curious moves from the White House. NPR senior national political correspondent Mara Liasson joins us now. Good morning, Mara.
1: Good morning.
0: Voters are focused on affordability. The midterms are around the corner. And President Trump is embarking on a full-on trade war with Canada?
1: Yes, and he has some people asking, why does he keep doing things that make it harder for his party to win the midterms? You know, he put these 50% tariffs on Canada. Canada retaliated in kind. And those tariffs, which are taxes on imports, hurt people in swing states like Michigan. They hurt people in states like Alaska, Iowa, New Hampshire, Maine, who do a lot of trade with Canada. They also have a lot of competitive races in those states. And Republicans are not happy about this. They say it doesn't make any sense to raise taxes on imported goods when you're in an election year, especially when voters are so angry about affordability. We saw that in the NPR swing voter focus groups, where Trump's 2024 voters, many of them believed him when he said he'd bring prices down on day one, and they're disappointed.
0: And that economic D-Day in the literal war with Iran, how did that land?
1: Well, Donald Trump has put new sanctions on Iran and on countries that do business with Iran. It remains to be seen if the Trump administration is willing to go after Iran's biggest oil partner, which is China, oil buyer. And in the past, Trump has backed off of sanctions against China because China has so much leverage over the U.S. economy. But this past week, when Treasury Secretary Scott Bessent announced the sanctions against what he called Iran's enablers, he said they're not going to go into effect immediately. So this is right now more of a warning and a threat.
0: On another topic, there's lots of confusion at the moment about voting by mail after the Supreme Court weighed in this past Monday.
1: That's right. The Supreme Court did not rule on the merits of the case. They just said that the people who were suing, state governments, haven't been hurt yet, so it's too early for them to sue. So for now, the Trump administration can go ahead with its efforts to curtail mail-in voting. And Trump issued an order that tells the federal government to create lists of approved voters. In other words, they're called state citizens list. If you're not on the list, you don't get to have a mail-in ballot. Trump, for a very long time, has believed that mail-in voting hurts Republicans' candidates more than Democrats, and it's prone to cheating and corruption. Even though he himself votes by mail, he just did in the Florida primary, many Republican voters vote by mail.
0: So where are we now, and what kind of effect would this executive order have on the midterms?
1: Well, we don't know exactly. It could decrease the number of people who vote by mail. There's a big debate about whether that would help Republicans or Democrats. The other thing it could do is lead to a lack of faith in free and fair elections because it's so confusing. That would make it easier, for instance, for Trump to contest the results of elections he doesn't like. And this has been a constant with Trump ever since his very first primary in Iowa in 2016, where he claimed that Ted Cruz stole the caucuses.
0: And we'll wrap on the news of a meeting between presidential advisor and son-in-law Jared Kushner and House Democratic leader Hakeem Jeffries. There's been a lot of talk about this.
1: That's right. This has caused a lot of heartburn on the part of Mike Johnson and Republican House leaders because it seemed to suggest that the White House was already making plans to work with a Democratic majority House. If the Democrats do win a majority in November, Jeffries would become the speaker, the first African-American speaker in history. But it also caused a lot of heartburn on the Democratic side because left-wing Democrats don't like the idea of Jeffries sitting down with Kushner or any member of the Trump administration. But the whole thing reminds us that no matter who wins this election, there's probably still going to be divided government of some sort. And that means that both sides are going to have to work together if they want to do very basic things like keeping the government open.
0: That's NPR's Mara Liasson. Mara, thank you so much.
1: You're welcome.
0: Federal Reserve Chairman Kevin Warsh gave a highly anticipated speech in Jackson Hole, Wyoming on Friday.
2: We must be confident that underlying inflation is moving to our objective, clearly and at sufficient speed. Otherwise, we have work to do.
0: And there is work to do as inflation continues to rise above the Fed's 2% target. We're joined now by Mary Lovely. She's a senior fellow at the Peterson Institute for International Economics. Welcome.
3: Thank you, Aisha.
0: Let's start with the Fed and inflation. What's your takeaway from Warsh's speech?
3: Well, I think he clarified his view for a lot of people. He stopped short of signaling his support for an interest rate hike in September, but he did say that inflation isn't meaningfully slowing. And I think that accorded with a lot of people's sense of what's happening. So that tends to build confidence in his outlook and a belief that he will be a straight shooter.
0: So it seems like his words did comfort the markets a bit, and many expect the Fed to modestly raise interest rates at their next meeting in September. Would that be enough to bring inflation down?
3: You know, so much depends on what happens externally. So we still have pressure on prices from President Trump's tariffs. You know, he has again threatened higher tariffs on Canada. We also have the continuing conflict in Iran and in Ukraine, both of which are affecting the price of diesel fuels and other fuels. So there's a lot out there that's happening that keeps the fear that the inflation rate will continue to go up.
0: You mentioned that the U.S. has threatened to impose more high tariffs on Canada. How do you win in this trade war between the U.S. and Canada? Or is this a lose-lose scenario?
3: This one makes absolutely no sense. You know, we've often understood the Canadians to be our close partners in production with, you know, lots of things going back and forth across the border. Very important inputs from energy to wood to aluminum coming from Canada into the U.S. economy to be made into other products. So this just doesn't make any sense from any point of view. I think many people don't realize that there are already tariffs on the Canadian-made portion of vehicles. That's a direct violation of the USMCA, which was the revision of NAFTA that President Trump signed during his first term. This is what led Prime Minister Carney to say that whatever U.S. signs is signed in pencil, because President Trump is violating the agreement that he himself negotiated.
0: And tariffs on Canada are different from other places because, isn't it true, it's not like we just buy things from Canada.
3: You're so right, Aisha. This is a very integrated North American economy. And many products go back and forth across the border at different stages of production. Canada is now our largest source of imports, and many of those imports are what we think of as producer intermediate goods. They're used by our factories to make things. Raising the price of those things hurts American producers. It hurts American exporters. It makes them less competitive when they try to sell their products on global markets.
0: Earlier this month, Treasury Secretary Scott Bessent set out this plan to buy back tens of billions of dollars of Treasury bonds in an effort to lower interest rates on government debt. How would that work? And I mean, do you think that's a good idea?
3: I think the markets don't think it's a good idea. If the fundamentals, the supply and demand for long-term debt are in conflict with what Secretary Bessent wants, kind of the market's going to win. And we saw that. His efforts had a very short-lived effect. It's also interesting to note that while Secretary Bessent wants interest rates to come down, we may see the Fed chair pushing short-term interest rates up. So I think it's a confusing pattern right now, especially for businesses which are already facing an enormous amount of uncertainty about when to invest, where to invest. So while we have seen fairly healthy investment in the U.S., a lot of that, almost half of it, is in data centers. And we need investment in other sectors that make things and provide services for the economy.
0: What else are you paying attention to when it comes to the economy?
3: I think we really need to be attentive to whether the investment that we're seeing is going to be job producing. And we've had a lot of good discussion, I think, about what the effect of AI will be on jobs. But we also have this lopsided investment, lots in data centers. Data centers don't employ a lot of people. So we're already seeing pressure on new high school grads, college grads, to get that first job. I myself have a new graduate, my son, and I'm deeply concerned about what his path will look like. Many people that I talk to, whether it's at the dentist's office, in the grocery store, are saying that they don't think that their kids will have the same opportunities that they had. And I think that that's a sad thing. And I think it will influence people as they go to the ballot box.
0: That's Mary Lovely. She's a senior fellow at the Peterson Institute for International Economics. Thank you so much for being with us.
3: Thank you, Aisha.

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2: 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It is 8:18. And coming up, we'll have today's edition of Cosmic Curious. That comes your way in about 15 minutes here on New Hampshire Public Radio. Here in New Hampshire, there are a few names with as much political cachet as Shaheen, as Jean Shaheen, the former governor and U.S. senator, ends her political career. Her daughter is looking to win a seat in Congress. Coming up tomorrow, NHPR's Todd Bookman reports on how that last name is shaping the race. That'll be on tomorrow's morning edition here on NHPR. 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Details at francistownhistory.info. 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
3: Dolly Parton made her film debut in 9 to 5, and her natural charisma on screen became part of her legacy.
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3: Join me, Joel Rose, as we talk about how some of music's biggest stars have made the leap to the silver screen and who came up short, here on All Things Considered.
2: 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Starting out partly sunny this morning, then clouding up throughout the day. Slight chance of some rain showers in the afternoon in northern New Hampshire. Highs today, mid-70s northern areas, mid-80s in the south. Then for tonight, partly to mostly cloudy with overnight lows. Lower 50s north, around 60 in the south. 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
1: This is Weekend Edition from NPR News. I'm Aisha Roscoe. The Trump administration says America will develop a vast amount of Venezuela's oil reserves, and with the U.S. taking a majority stake. President Trump says it's, quote, the biggest oil deal in the world. But as NPR's Julia Simon reports, energy experts say there are many reasons to be skeptical.
6: Here's what we know about the deal. An official who was not authorized to speak publicly told NPR that the U.S. government was entering into a new private joint venture with a private Venezuelan company. The Trump administration says the U.S. would get 55% of the oil from the joint venture. That's equivalent to about 65 billion barrels of oil that's under the ground in reserves. But on the ground are where the doubts begin. Here's Gerald Kepes, president of Competitive Energy Strategies, an energy consultancy in Washington, D.C.
7: The question is, who's going to operate on the ground?
6: The U.S. official tells NPR there's a private Venezuelan company involved, but it's still unclear how this partnership will work. Unlike Saudi Aramco in Saudi Arabia or Pemex in Mexico, the U.S. government doesn't own its own oil company.
7: We don't have a national energy company or national oil company.
6: Kepes says other American oil company investors might want to take a portion of the U.S. government's stake, but what we know about the deal suggests there will be complications with that, too.
8: It's not clear who will rush in for that opportunity.
6: Pasha Madhavi is professor at UC Santa Barbara, who studies the oil industry. He says this particular deal likely won't appeal to many foreign oil companies. That's because Trump has announced that the United States would take its stake of Venezuela's oil, quote, at cost. At cost means here that the United States would get that oil at whatever it costs to produce, plus some set margin. But there can be a lot of volatility in oil markets. When oil prices are really high, oil companies can make a lot of excess profits. This kind of at-cost deal can take away oil companies' ability to make those extra big bucks.
8: At-cost is not attractive in this industry. So you would want to have some ability to capture on whatever premium exists between cost and the actual price of oil.
6: Kebis says there's another issue with this deal, and that's the fact that it's being made with the government of acting President Delcy Rodriguez. She wasn't elected. She came into office after the U.S. seized former President Nicolas Maduro.
9: Buenas noches, Venezuela.
6: Last night, Rodriguez made a speech about the new deal. She emphasized how this is good for the Venezuelan people.
9: Este acuerdo parte de una premisa muy sencilla.
6: This agreement is based on a very simple premise, she said. Each party contributes what it does best. Still, many Venezuelans are already questioning if the deal's terms are fair. Oil companies will also have questions, Kepes says.
10: At the end of the day, they're still signing a deal with the Delcy Rodriguez government. How legitimate is that government, and what's that going to look like in 3 to 5 years?
6: Finally, there's the idea that President Trump has pushed on Truth Social, that this deal will, quote, substantially lower gas prices for American taxpayers. It's not clear when this oil, which is still underground in Venezuelan reservoirs, would actually be produced. At a minimum, 1 to 2 years. If this deal does have an impact on gas prices, Kepes says, it will be far on the horizon if the deal goes through. Julia Simon, NPR News.
1: We might know deep down in our hearts that our kids are unlikely to ever play professional sports. So why are families spending thousands of dollars per year on kiddie sports teams? Journalist Caitlin Moscatello has been looking at how childhood sports have changed since private capital got into the game. Her story about the fancy facilities, paid coaches, and travel teams that feed a $40 billion industry is in New York Magazine this week. Caitlin, welcome to the program.
11: Hi, thanks so much for having me.
1: You know, community-based recreational leagues, that's where kids used to learn to play soccer or softball, where you had the volunteer coaches and the orange slices and the minivans. Like, what happened to those leagues?
11: So what's happening is that starting in kindergarten, first grade, second grade, you now have kids who are leaving the rec programs and they are going to these private leagues to play on private teams that are much more expensive. And it ends up diluting the rec programs, not only of players, but of the parent volunteers that they rely on. If you look at how did this happen? You start to see this influx of private capital into the youth sports sector. And then really the pandemic was this tipping point, as it was with, you know, so many things.
1: Yeah.
11: But park and recreation budgets were cut, fields were shut down, leagues were shut down, and the private teams and private programs were able to get back up and running much faster.
1: Well, what do we know about the companies capitalizing on youth sports? Like, how have they made it so expensive?
11: These companies can get in and try to have a financial stake in all the different touch points that parents and families have when they're putting their kids into these sports leagues. So for instance, that can be that they have a stake in the app that parents must use to look at the schedule and the tournaments, or even to look at stats and standings. But they also might have stake in the apparel company, and they have a partnership, say, with the hotels. So in addition to maybe owning the league itself, perhaps owning the facility, they also have a stake in these different touch points, and it allows them a level of financial control that we've seen, you know, the prices have been going up.
1: But so is it just the well-off parents who are able to do this?
11: No, it's not. I mean, of course, it's the well-off parents who can comfortably do it. But I spoke with a family who their son's ice hockey costs them $25,000 a year. And the mom, in addition to her full-time job, she was also doing pet sitting on the side to offset some of these costs. And you see that. I mean, there are GoFundMes set up for youth soccer, youth baseball, these programs. I mean, families are really kind of doing what they can to get their kids in.
1: I'm sure parents that are less well off will stretch and try to make this happen. For those who are really poor or just don't have the bandwidth because they're working multiple jobs, et cetera, to get their kids into these leagues, it seems like this pay to play is leaving out a lot of kids who could be really talented.
11: Absolutely. So fewer kids from lower income homes are playing sports today than they were years ago. And so there is a gap that's been created and exacerbated by these pay-to-play programs, for sure.
1: Well, and I understand that state and federal officials are trying to regulate the industry of youth sports better. What can you tell us about those efforts?
11: Yeah, so the Let Kids Play Act was introduced this spring. One of the co-sponsors of that bill is Senator Murphy from Connecticut, and I spoke with him for the piece. But essentially what the Let Kids Play Act aims to do is to remove what it dubs vulture practices by private investors in the youth sports space. It would require any investor or firm backing a company that uses these practices, so say junk fees or, you know, binding contracts, they would be required to divest over a two-year period.
1: Obviously, government intervention or Congress doing something can be, it's a very high bar at this moment. And so what are some ways that you could make some changes to the way things are right now?
11: The good news is that we do have a model for this. So Minnesota Ice Hockey is a nonprofit organization that's centered around a network of 250 public rinks. And this statewide program has 60,000 athletes in it. Most families pay between, you know, $200 and $400 a season. Kids play with other kids from their community. And, you know, there's proof that this really works. Minnesota produces more Division I men's and women's ice hockey players than any other state in the country.
1: That's journalist Caitlin Moscatello. Her article, The Pay-to-Play Childhood, is in New York Magazine this week. Thank you so much for speaking with us.
11: Thank you for having me.
1: Dolly Parton's life and music is being celebrated far beyond her native Appalachia. We go now to NPR's Kate Bartlett in Johannesburg, who reports that country music fans from Kenya to Nigeria say they relate to Parton's stories of hardship and resilience.
12: Back through the years, I go wandering once again.
13: Dolly Parton's Coat of Many Colors, sung by Esther Konkara, who is better known by her nickname.
14: Many people call me the Kenyan Dolly Parton.
13: The 39-year-old country singer remembers this started in high school.
14: I used to sing a lot of Dolly Parton's songs, which was a bit odd because back then, my age mates were singing R&B and blues.
13: Konkara grew up in a village in Kenya where country music might seem an unlikely soundtrack. But she says Dolly's songs felt surprisingly close to home.
14: By Dolly singing songs about growing up in rural areas back there in America, and a lot of us having grown up in rural areas and in poverty, it resonates so well with us.
13: So much so, in fact, that there's now an annual Cowboys and Cowgirls Day music festival in Kenya. Elijah Manyeki, who owns a Nairobi store selling cowboy apparel, is the event's main organizer.
15: All Africa, we are in shock and we can't believe it. Dolly, she's no more. We'll miss you. We'll never be forgotten.
13: This week, he organized a candle lighting vigil and barbecue in Nairobi where Dolly fans could come together and remember her.
15: Singing their songs could touch so many African lifestyle and the way we were raised. So she was not only for Nashville.
16: Back through the years I go wandering once again.
13: And that connection stretches far beyond Kenya. The headliner of the Cowboys and Cowgirls Festival this year came from the other side of the continent, Nigeria, where Dolly Parton and country and western are equally beloved.
17: Dolly sang about love. Dolly sang about heartbreak. You know, she sang about simplicity and humble beginnings. And these things are, I think, very relatable to us Africans. She was pretty down to earth in her songs. So in every piece
13: with love, she made known by his stage name, The Countryman, Achiara Okogiri is a multi-award-winning musician. Dressed in a Stetson and cowboy boots, Okogiri has made Dolly's songs part of his repertoire, including Coat of Many Colors.
17: There was so much soul and truth in her songs, particularly Coat of Many Colors. You know, there is always a open reception for it.
13: The Nashville legend's following extends to South Africa, too. One of her most famous fans was the country's late president, Nelson Mandela, who was particularly fond of Jolene, according to a fellow former inmate in jail on Robben Island.

0: that's South Africa's Ndlovu Youth Choir, putting its own spin on Jolene, including lines in Zulu. Dolly herself was no stranger to South African music. She collaborated with one of the country's great musical legends, the a cappella group Ladysmith Black Mambazo, on her album Treasures, and also did a rendition of this famous Bob Dylan song with the group. I feel like I'm knocking on heaven's door. The group's leader, Sibongiseni Shabalala, remembers meeting the Queen of Country when they recorded the song Peace Train together in 1995.
1: It was a very, very happy session. She was a very lovely person, very easy to work with.
0: Shabalala says her legacy will live on.
1: We are very sad to hear the news of her passing. We hope everyone will be comforted by the work that she has done, sharing her music with everyone in the world. Beautiful music.
0: Kate Bartlett, NPR News, Johannesburg.

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1: And you're listening to Weekend Edition here on New Hampshire Public Radio. It's 8:35. Coming up in just a few, we'll play today's puzzle with Puzzle Master Will Shortz. But right now, time to check in on Cosmic Curious.
2: From NHPR, this is Cosmically Curious. I'm Patrick McNamee-King. I'm joined today by John Gianforte from UNH. So, John, last week we talked about the cool plutonium generators powering Voyager 1 and 2. You said they need their own power supply because they're so far away from the sun that solar panels aren't useful. How far are we actually talking?
3: 16 billion miles.
2: Wild. So what are they observing out there?
3: Well, right now they have two instruments left that are working. One of them is a magnetometer, and one of them is a plasma instrument that measures the charged particle density out in space.
2: So what does that mean?
3: So the sun emits a wind of high energy charged particles, mainly electrons and protons. And it's been doing that ever since the sun formed, 4.5 billion years ago. So that's blowing about 400 kilometers per second. And it changes, it ebbs and flows depending on what's happening at the sun. That wind blows outward, okay? And it's at the point now where the spacecraft are, where that solar wind is so weak that the interstellar wind is more powerful than the solar wind from the sun. So they're measuring the density of that interstellar solar wind at that distance to see how that changes as they increase their distance into interstellar space.
2: That sounds pretty cool, but why is that something we need to measure?
3: If you ever want to send a spacecraft out into deep, deep space, it's important to understand the environment that they'll be working in. It's really a fundamental understanding of what interstellar space is really like, because hopefully someday we'll be traveling routinely into interstellar space. So in order to operate in that environment, we need to learn more about it.
2: John, thanks so much. If you have questions about the night sky, send us an email, cosmic@nhpr.org. For New Hampshire Public Radio, I'm Patrick McNamee-King.
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4: This is Bird Note. Though half the size of a robin, the Carolina wren has a powerful singing voice that seems to come from a much bigger bird. Many people remember their song with the phrase, "Tea kettle, tea kettle, tea kettle." They also have a distinctive call, a raspy sounding chirr chirr. When these secretive birds venture into the open, look for their cocked tail, bright white eyebrows, tan breasts, and golden brown backs. They're a common bird throughout parks and backyards in much of the eastern U.S. One reason these wrens thrive in cityscapes is their ability to build a nest in creative places. Everything from an old boot to a window flower box to an engine block are potential places to raise their brood. These little birds raise up to 7 tiny young at a time. If that nursery rhyme, the old woman who lived in a shoe, with so many children seemed silly to you, well, it certainly doesn't to the crafty, adaptable Carolina wren. Their many offspring appear, as if by magic, from the unlikeliest of places. For Bird Note, I'm Prabita Saha.
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1: With memories of the January 6 attack on the Capitol still fresh, Democrats in Congress are quietly preparing for a range of scenarios if there are attempts to undermine the midterm election results. 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What does it take to actually afford to live here in the Granite State? 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You're invited to join NHPR September 29th at the Music Hall in Portsmouth for a live production of The Middle with Jeremy Hobson. We'll be digging into what it means to live in the Granite in the middle of it all and how New Hampshire relies on it and depends on it. You can get your tickets now at themusichall.org. We'll start out partly sunny this morning, then turning cloudy throughout the day. Highs, slight chance of afternoon rain showers in northern areas. Highs this afternoon, mid-70s northern parts of the state, mid-80s in the south. This is NHPR.
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0: sports. He's puzzle editor of the New York Times and puzzle master of Weekend Edition. How's it going, Will?
1: I am great. How are you, Aisha?
0: I am happy. You know, we're heading into fall. Will, please remind us of last week's challenge.
1: Yes, I said spell out the numbers from 13 to 20. 13, 14, 15, 16, 17, 18, 19, 20. Select one letter from each word in order to name another number. What number is it? Well, the answer was infinity, but we heard from quite a few mathematicians that said that infinity is not a number, it is a concept. And strictly speaking, that is true mathematically, but if you check almost any dictionary, one of the definitions of infinity is an indefinitely large number or amount. So we were working with an informal usage here.
0: Okay. So I know y'all sticklers here, but the answer was infinity. There were 1,200 correct entries this week, and our winner is Karen Hillerman of Minneapolis, Minnesota. Congratulations, Karen.
2: Thank you.
0: So how did you figure out this week's answer, and did you get tripped up on whether infinity was a number or not?
2: To me, I kind of thought it was a number.
0: Okay.
1: Yay.
2: Well, I just kind of did it in my head. You know, I knew right away it had to be 8 characters and soon realized that there was no number under 100 that would work, and everything bigger than 100 is more than 8 characters long. And then I realized, oh, infinity.
0: Okay. How long have you been playing the puzzle?
2: I've been listening regularly ever since it came out as a podcast. You listen to it on the NPR One app every Sunday night as I fall asleep. So often I'm asleep before the end of the puzzle and I have to play it again the next morning.
0: What do you do when you're not playing the puzzle?
2: I do a lot of volunteering. I also like to read and cook, and I like to travel. My boyfriend and I have visited all 30 of the Major League Baseball parks.
0: Oh, very fun. Very nice.
2: Yeah.
0: So I got to ask you, are you ready to play the puzzle?
2: I'm ready as I'll ever be.
0: All right. Take it away, Will.
1: All right, Karen and Aisha, I'm going to name some things. For each one, you tell me something the thing has that starts with the same first two letters that the thing does. For example, if I said tree, you would say trunk, because a tree has a trunk, and both tree and trunk start TR.
2: Okay, got it.
1: Here's number one, dresser.
2: Drawer.
1: That is it, bird.
2: Bill.
1: That's it, play.
2: Play.
1: We're talking about a theatrical play here.
2: Yeah. Play.
1: What does every play have?
2: A plot.
1: There you go.
0: Oh, okay.
1: Stairway.
2: A stair, but that's probably not it.
0: That's close, but would you...
2: Step.
1: There
0: yes.
1: you go.
0: Yeah.
1: Lettuce.
2: Leaf.
1: Uh-huh. A makeup kit.
2: Mascara.
1: That's it. Skeleton.
2: Skull.
1: Good. Week.
2: Oh, week. Wednesday.
1: That's it. Quiz.
2: Question.
1: Uh-huh. Petunia.
2: Petal.
1: That's it. Rodeo.
2: Rodeo. Rope.
1: Good job. And your last one is pool table.
2: Pool table. Pocket.
1: You got it. Nice job.
0: Oh, my goodness. That was trickier than it seemed. And I'm so glad that you got it, Karen, because we would have both been sitting here sometimes where I was trying to figure it out. How do you feel?
2: Relieved.
0: Well, you should be relieved and proud for playing our puzzle today. 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
2: KNOW in Minneapolis, St. Paul.
0: That's Karen Hillerman of Minneapolis, Minnesota. Thank you so much for playing the puzzle.
2: Yep, it was fun. Thank you so much.
0: All right, Will, what's next week's challenge?
1: Yes, it comes from Ben Bass of Chicago. Think of a state capital and say it out loud. Change one vowel sound in it to name something many school kids study. What things are these? So again, a state capital, say it out loud. Change one vowel sound to name something many school kids study. What things are these?
0: When you have the answer, go to our website, npr.org/puzzle, to submit your response.

0: Just fill out the form on the puzzle page. Remember, just one entry, please. Our deadline for entries this week is Thursday, September 3rd at 3 p.m. Eastern. Don't forget to include a phone number where we can reach you. If you're the winner, we'll give you a call. And if you pick up the phone, you'll get to play on the air with the puzzle editor of the New York Times and puzzle master of Weekend Edition, Will Shortz. Thank you, Will.
1: Thank you, Aisha.
0: You've likely heard of Alaska's Fat Bear Week. Now there's a new plus-size mammal competition, Fat Marmot Week. It wraps up today. And we here at Weekend Edition have the great honor of announcing the winner of the popular vote, the marmot that the public crowned as the fattest of them all. The competition is hosted by the Rocky Mountain Biological Laboratory in Colorado. To hype up these yellow-bellied alpine creatures as they bulk up for winter. Yes, this is the same research lab we talked to earlier this month about OnlyMarms. That's the OnlyFans account they created to make up for federal budget cuts. What can I say? Weekend Edition loves critters, except birds. I do not love birds. But back to the marmots. They hibernate to survive the snowy high mountain winters. They curl up, lower their body temperatures, and slow their breathing. They spend more than half the year like this, relying on their stored fat. Thus, Fat Marmot Week. The eight marmot contestants include Dawn, described as a father who enjoys the taste of rocks. Stonehenge, a big mama who lost her litter to a hungry badger. And G, short for goblin, who's not afraid of a fight. The lab announced the true fattest marmot yesterday, the one they estimate to be the heaviest. Congratulations to Don, weighing in at 13 pounds. He bulked up 4.5 pounds, which was over half his starting body weight. And today, drum roll, please. We have the popular vote winner of the first ever Fat Marmot Week. Give it up for your chunky champion, Dawn. You heard it here first. The same marm who put on the most fat also stole the most hearts. Congratulations to all this year's contestants. Have a good hibernation. In the new movie Idiots, a couple of down on their luck, we'll call them knuckleheads, go on a disastrous road trip. Recently fired from their jobs, these men are hired for a new gig, transporting a teenager to rehab.
2: Don't worry about Sheridan. He's in great hands.
3: Well, I would advise you to be very careful.
2: Oh, we treat all of our clients with the utmost care and respect.
3: I mean, careful of him.
0: This is no ordinary teenager. He's the heir to a massive fortune and an influencer with a huge following whose claim to fame is behaving badly. O'Shea Jackson Jr. stars as Davis, one of the two well-meaning but utterly incompetent characters at the center of Idiots, a new raunchy comedy out in theaters now, and he joins me now. Welcome.
4: Thank you. I appreciate it.
0: Tell us a little bit about your character, Davis. Like, who is he, and how did he end up with this sketchy job?
4: He's just the guy who can't get out of his own way. You know, he's not a bad person. He just makes bad decisions. He can't quite put the fires in his life out. And he works for this lady, Dorindo. And yeah, she has this service where if you need it delivered, we're your company. But on this go around, he runs into the new guy, Mark, played by my buddy Dave Franco.
0: And Mark has his own issues and can't hold down a job. He's in some shady stuff, too.
4: Mark could be the logo of the movie. I'll put it that way.
0: Well, and then talk to me about Sheridan, because that's the teenager you're transporting to rehab, a billionaire background, not your average troubled teen. Do you think this movie is kind of lampooning the rich a bit?
4: It's definitely just speaking on a generation that, through technology, might be running circles around the older group a little bit. And Sheridan does everything in his power to make this the worst trip possible. And the worst part about it is that he's really, really good at it.
0: Well, that's the thing. Is he a villain or is he supposed to be the villain?
4: Listen, he is the villain.
0: Okay, he's the villain. Okay, so he's a bad guy. You know, obviously this film reminds me of some of those modern comedy classics and really raunchy movies like The Hangover and Pineapple Express and 21 Jump Street. What are some of your favorite comedies? Like, are those the types of comedies that you love? Like, what do you think makes a good comedy?
4: The realer the situation. You know, the realer the situation, as soon as a situation that everyone can relate to kind of automatically puts the audience there, and then it becomes a sandbox for you to play with. My favorite movie of all time is The Big Lebowski. It's a simple premise that turns haywire. You know, if Jeff Bridges would have just got his rug back or would have just got $200 to get a new rug, the movie's over in 15 minutes. Sheridan would just be chill and let us take, all we got to do is drop him off. Mm-hmm. Like, drop him off at a rehabilitation center. The movie's over. And he does everything in his power. And being the son of a billionaire, he has a lot of power.
0: There's a fine line between pushing the envelope and overdoing it. How do you decide how far you can take a joke?
4: We treat every scene as serious as you would a dramatic scene. Keep the situation real and the funny will find it. And as far as, you know, pushing the boundaries, you gotta have those moments that people are still talking about in the car ride home. I'm a big wrestling fan. I don't know if people know that, but you know, in wrestling, there's what you call spots. And those are the big moments that happen throughout the match. You know, people aren't going to remember every single detail of the match, but those spots burn that image into your mind. And that's the same thing with film. Those crazy moments. Jim Carrey yelling in the dude's ear in Dumb and Dumber. Flashes of moments that you just never forget. In comedy, that means you got to push the envelope a little bit.
0: Well, I mean, your breakout role was in the blockbuster film Straight Outta Compton, which was very different, obviously, a biopic. You played your father, the rapper Ice Cube. He's a notoriously kind of tough but extremely shrewd businessman. In Idiots, you play a completely opposite character.
4: Yeah, and you know, it was a major challenge for me because every tear you see in this film is really me. I couldn't have played this role at any other time in my life. I went through real loss. You know, I lost both my grandmothers. I lost my uncle, who I used to take to every single movie set. Before, I didn't have anywhere to go to. You know, there was nothing that I could pull from to get that raw emotion. And so I had a hard time kind of finding Davis. Like, you know, everybody's being so funny around me and I kind of have to be the straight man and at the same time be emotional in some scenes that are really ridiculous and I really want to laugh, but like I have to draw from something. And playing polar opposites like that, I have had a chip on my shoulder for 11 years now when it came to acting, because when Straight Outta Compton was coming out, I was in the middle of college. I was going to USC.
0: You were planning on being an actor at that point?
4: No, I wanted to be a screenwriter. I didn't want to be on this side of the camera because I wanted my privacy. I didn't have the dad who could just spontaneously take you to an amusement park without having it be some circus. My privacy, I took very serious. So I did not want to be on this side of the camera. But Straight Outta Compton, it was an opportunity where my dad needed me, you know, and he's never asked me to do anything. So it was just like I stepped up for my guy. And I left school. I had to audition for 2 years to get that role. I'm watching my friends graduate without me on Instagram. I felt like I made the wrong decision. And then when I get the part, articles and everybody said, well, obviously it's nepotism. And then when the movie comes out and I crush, Then they say, oh, well, of course he could play his dad. And that bothered me. So I told my team, every single role that we take has to be different from the last thing they saw us in. Mm. Just so they know that, like, I take my acting serious. You can't put me in a box. Mm. I can do all things.
0: At this point, though, do you feel like I don't have to prove anything to anybody, or they'll never be satisfied, but I am satisfied?
4: I mean, I feel like the only genre I haven't tackled is maybe horror, like, you know, Cocaine Bear kind of fits under there.
0: Okay. And is that what you want to do next?
4: Maybe. But I don't know. I did step into my first voiceover role. I have a cartoon, Patrick Foxy. It's on YouTube. It's an indie. We're trying to get it off the ground. And that's my first time in a voiceover, and that's something I've always wanted to do as well.
0: That's O'Shea Jackson Jr. He plays Davis in the new comedy film, Idiots, in theaters now. Thank you so much for joining us.
4: Thank you for having me.
0: This is Weekend Edition from NPR News. I'm Aisha Roscoe.
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0: From NPR News in Washington, D.C., this is Weekend Edition. I'm Aisha Roscoe. Good morning. This hour, a look at how Democrats are preparing themselves for claims of election fraud in the midterms. Many Haitians in Springfield, Ohio, are staying home from church today after their immigration status changed. A minister tells us about hard choices.
16: 100% of them, they choose the ankle shackles because going back to Haiti is being placed in a death sentence.
0: And Sam Cooke's granddaughters have a new album. It's Sunday, August 30th. News is next.
17: Live from NPR News in Washington, I'm Windsor Johnston. Emergency crews in Nepal pulling a young girl from a collapsed building near the border with Tibet. That rescue is one of thousands underway across the region as Nepal turns to other countries for help finding people still missing after catastrophic flash flooding. Foreign Minister Shishir Kanal says international support is being brought in to some of the hardest hit areas.
18: We have requested specific and specialized assistance from our friendly neighbors, where such support can further strengthen our search and rescue efforts in areas such as opening the tunnel where people have been trapped.
17: Teams from India, China, and South Korea have been sent into disaster zones to assist Nepalese crews. The death toll stands at more than 750 across Nepal and neighboring Tibet, and more than 3,000 are still missing. The Supreme Court is allowing the Trump administration's effort to restrict mail-in voting to move forward for now without ruling on whether the policy itself is legal. NPR's Mara Liasson reports it would require states to use approved voter lists before sending out ballots.
19: The Supreme Court did not rule on the merits of the case. They just said that the people who are suing, state governments, haven't been hurt yet, so it's too early for them to sue. So for now, the Trump administration can go ahead with its efforts to curtail mail-in voting. And Trump issued an order that tells the federal government to create lists of approved voters. In other words, they're called state citizens list. If you're not on the list, you don't get to have a mail-in ballot. Trump, for a very long time, has believed that mail-in voting hurts Republican candidates more than Democrats, and it's prone to cheating and corruption. Even though he himself votes by mail, he just did in the Florida primary, many Republican voters vote by mail.
17: That's NPR's Mara Liasson reporting.
20: Falcon Heavy soaring into the Florida sky. We are 53
17: NASA's newest space telescope is on its way to its new home, about a million miles from Earth. Central Florida Public Media's Brendan Byrne reports it launched from the Kennedy Space Center in Florida this morning.
21: The Nancy Grace Roman Space Telescope is on the hunt for dark matter, dark energy, and planets outside our own solar system. Astronomers believe dark matter is the glue that holds galaxies together, and dark energy is responsible for our universe's rapid expansion. Observations from the Roman Telescope should help scientists better understand them, and what they find could change how we understand the cosmos. Scientists also hope to discover over 100,000 exoplanets, planets outside our own solar system. Once operational, Roman will beam back over 1 terabyte of data per day. For NPR News, I'm Brendan Byrne in Orlando.
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22: Live from NHPR News in Concord, I'm Dan Kogan in for Patrick McNamee King. Good morning, it's 9:04. The Laconia Social District is about to wrap up its first summer in action, and some city officials, business owners, and patrons are giving it a rave review. Laconia was the first New Hampshire city to open its sidewalk and streets to public drinking through a social district. City officials tell News 9 they've seen an increase in foot traffic in the area this summer. Utility regulators in Maine have picked two companies to build an eagerly anticipated wind power and transmission project in northern Maine. Maine Public Utility Chair Phil Bartlett says the development will bring 800 megawatts of clean energy to the New England grid over high voltage power lines.
23: I think we now have a pair of projects that are incredibly likely to be built. These are viable bids, and we have a lot of momentum with the other states in the region.
22: Clearway Energy won the bid to build wind turbines, and Avangrid, Central Maine Power's parent company, was selected to build the transmission line. The Maine PUC says New England states are buying into the project as a way to bring new generation to the region to improve reliability and to lower reliance on gas power plants. Weather-wise for today, starting out partly sunny, then turning cloudy in the afternoon. Slight chance of some rain showers in the afternoon in northern areas. Highs today, mid-70s northern New Hampshire, mid-80s in the south. We'll have a partly to mostly cloudy night tonight, with lows tonight from lower 50s in the north country, around 60 in southern areas. Then tomorrow, mix of sunshine and clouds. Highs tomorrow, mid-70s for the north country, mid-80s in southern New Hampshire. 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

0: This is Weekend Edition from NPR News. I'm Aisha Roscoe. Democrats say President Trump may attempt to undermine November's results by claiming fraud or interfering in the voting process. So they've set up a task force of lawmakers, staff, and outside experts convened by top Democrats in Congress. NPR congressional reporter Eric McDaniel has the details.
1: Senate Minority Leader Chuck Schumer announced the group in April on the Senate floor.
2: The goal of our task force is to ensure that every vote counts and every American can participate in our democracy without coercion, intimidation, or threats from Donald Trump or anyone else.
1: In tabletop exercises and regular in-person planning sessions, members of the task force have prepared to respond to a laundry list of potential election threats. They've identified roughly 100 of them. They range from issues at a single polling site to the president ordering troops to voting sites nationwide. Members of the group have already played a central role in challenging some pre-election maneuvers by the Trump administration in court, including its effort to obtain state voter rolls and limit mail-in voting.
3: This is not something that we wait until, you know, election subversion has taken place.
1: Mark Elias is a prominent election litigator and member of the task force. He describes their work as part of a continuum.
3: It begins with voter registration. Then you have people voting. Then you have election day, you have tabulation of ballots, you have local certification, and ultimately you have seating.
1: He said his law firm has been involved in 87 lawsuits in 43 states tied to the midterms. But the heart of the task force's work is preparing for what comes next. In the months surrounding the 2020 election, Democratic lawmakers discussed the possible fallout of President Trump denying election results. People who were involved in those conversations now acknowledge that they failed to imagine what a true worst-case scenario could look like until the president's supporters attacked the U.S. Capitol. Members of the task force say their concerns have only grown since Trump's return to office. They point to his rhetoric around the midterms.
4: We have very important elections coming up. We want those elections to be honest.
1: That's the president giving a speech from the White House in July, which he used to call on Congress to pass his proposed package of election rule changes. The Save America Act would, among other measures, require voters to show proof of U.S. citizenship when registering to vote. He questioned why Democrats don't support the package.
4: How easy is that to do unless you want to cheat? The only reason you wouldn't do it is you want to cheat.
1: Task force members said that speech should be understood alongside other administrative efforts, including the president's voting-related executive orders and federal voter roll investigations, as an effort to make voter fraud, which research shows is vanishingly rare, seem plausible. Justin Vail is a leader of the group Protect Democracy, a cross-ideological group which says it uses litigation, advocacy, and research to protect elections. The Trump playbook, in Vail's view, has three parts: deceive, disrupt, and deny.
5: Trump is seeking to deceive American voters about the security of our elections. He seeks to disrupt the normal state and local management of our elections. And if that's not all enough, Trump is prepared to outright deny election results that he doesn't like.
1: White House spokeswoman Lauren Biss told NPR in a statement, quote, "Every American should be asking why Democrats are fighting against the Save America Act, which includes common sense election integrity measures like voter ID that are strongly supported by the vast majority of Americans." Democratic lawmakers acknowledge there are limits on what they can accomplish legislatively, but they say they have a lot of soft power they can throw around as conveners and organizers. Here's Senator Lisa Blunt Rochester, a Democrat from Delaware.
6: We want to be able to partner with our state authorities as they carry out their duties, but we also know that there are civil society organizations, there are attorneys, there are community leaders who are all coming together and saying, we're each going to do our part to ensure that this election is safe.
1: The House and Senate will also both dispatch staff to serve as nonpartisan election observers. Some members of the Democrats' task force are now actively preparing for worst-case scenarios, like troops at the polls.
7: Would you send the National Guard or ICE to voting locations in November? Would you do that?
8: Well, you know what? I'd do anything necessary to make sure we have honest elections. We have to have honest elections.
7: So you're not ruling that out?
1: That's Trump speaking to PBS News' Liz Landers in May. A Department of Homeland Security official told NPR in a statement, quote, ICE is not planning operations targeting polling locations. Some task force members are also concerned about a federal election emergency declaration, which they believe Trump could use to exert unprecedented federal control over elections. Trump was asked about it in an interview earlier this month. He replied, stranger things have happened. Still, task force members are feeling confident in the ultimate resilience of the American democratic system. And that includes Vanita Gupta, who is President Biden's associate attorney general, now at NYU Law School.
9: Hundreds and hundreds of nonpartisan organizations have been preparing over the past year to do everything in our power to protect the integrity of our elections, even in the face of some of these massive threats.
1: That means pre-writing court motions and identifying areas that could face particular scrutiny because of, say, slow vote counting, election officials aligned with the president, or particularly close races. Gupta acknowledged the process from here could be messy.
9: Maybe messier than any of us would like, perhaps filled with a lot more litigation and organizing than we might have thought was necessary. But we are going to have free and fair elections so long as people don't take for granted their right to vote.
1: In the meantime, the task force will continue their work. There are fewer than 10 weeks until Election Day. Eric McDaniel, NPR News, Washington.
0: $54 million students across America are headed back to K-12 schools this month and next. And there are lots of changes in schools this fall. Screen time and AI, and even changes to how the federal government oversees education. NPR education editor Nirvi Shah joins us now to talk about the forces shaping this new school year. Welcome.
10: Thank you, Aisha.
0: Let's start with one of the biggest innovations that schools are grappling with right now. How is artificial intelligence changing how kids are taught?
10: Yeah, there's a lot of concern right now about AI making it easier for students to cheat and to outsource their thinking. NPR teamed up with the polling firm Ipsos last spring to try to get a sense of how all of this is playing out in the classroom. And there were some really interesting takeaways. 4 in 10 teachers told us they've been requiring more assignments to be done by hand. And the same number of teachers are also making their students do more of their assignments in class because of AI. Also, teachers say students aren't widely using AI in the classroom, at least not yet, which was a bit of a surprise. Our team's reporting has also found that a lot of students actually want more rules and guidance around it. We talked to teens who said they think it shouldn't be allowed for writing. And when they do use it for classwork, students think they should actually have to show precisely how they used it.
0: Well, let's go to another tech issue that's, you know, always top of mind. The pushback against screens in schools. Parents and teachers are really questioning the ways that technology has infiltrated every moment of kids' lives.
10: Yes. Some school districts are going beyond limiting student access to cell phones and adopting limits on screen time in general. One of the biggest, Los Angeles Unified, rolled out a policy eliminating school screen time for its youngest learners. And by the end of the school year, all Los Angeles students will have time limits.
0: I would imagine, you know, I got kids and they have laptops at school, so dialing back tech in the classroom won't be easy.
10: That is exactly right. People are sort of feeling their way around this, and less time with computers and tablets in class is going to be really a big change for teachers as much as it is for students. Here's one teacher that we spoke to about the shift in Los Angeles. Armaghan Khan is a middle school science teacher there.
11: Technology is kind of the backbone of my curriculum. I would say about 75% of our work was on some kind of screen-based activity.
10: In the past, his students have done large-scale science experiments right on their laptops. He says he has space in his classroom for in-person experiments, but no budget for them. And then there are also families of students with disabilities who are concerned. We spoke to one high schooler with dyslexia who says screens have revolutionized school for her.
12: I started getting really good grades, and I had so much more to say, and it made me feel more confident in myself.
10: That's Soraya Martin. She uses tools like speech-to-text to help her read and write. She worries screen time limits will mean she will fall behind again.
0: Let's talk about how the federal government oversees education. The Trump administration has been trying to close down the Department of Education. How is that going, and how is it affecting students?
10: Yeah, you may have seen headlines over the last few months about how different parts of the Education Department are being shifted to other federal agencies. But those staffers are being told by the Trump administration that their work isn't changing. They're being told they're still employees of the education department, which still exists. The question now is, will all of the shifting around make it harder for these employees to ensure federal protections for students? Because the law is still the law. Kids with disabilities are still entitled to an equitable, quality education. But one of the offices charged with making sure they get it, the Office for Civil Rights, at one point it had half the staff it used to.
13: Before we go, what are you looking forward to about the school year?
10: Well, Aisha, there will be countless moments of, you know, wonder and joy. Some kids are going to eventually remember their school bus number or figure out why trigonometry matters. Someone is going to discover the books that they can't put down. And as much as I am personally a little intimidated by AI, there are some interesting experiments out there. Reporter Lee Gaines, who has been leading our coverage of artificial intelligence in schools, spoke to a superintendent in Dayton, Ohio, piloting AI chatbots in classrooms. Here's Superintendent David Lawrence.
14: I think when the history is written, it'll say that, hey, they were really cutting edge, innovative, and ahead of the curve in the interest of children.
10: I, for one, certainly hope he's right.
13: That's NPR Education Editor Nir V. Shaw. Thank you so much for joining us.
10: Thanks, Aisha.
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15: 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Good morning. It's 9:18. Egypt's most popular breakfast staple is a modern classic that's also been around for a millennia now. We'll let you know what it is coming up in about 15 minutes here on New Hampshire Public Radio.

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1: 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Starting out partly sunny this morning, then clouding up throughout the day. Slight chance of some rain showers this afternoon in northern New Hampshire. Highs today, mid-70s, northern areas, mid-80s in the south. Then tonight, it'll be partly to mostly cloudy, with lows, lower 50s in the north, around 60 in the south. And a mix of sun and clouds tomorrow. High temperatures, mid-70s, northern New Hampshire, mid-80s in the south.
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3: This is Weekend Edition from NPR News. I'm Aisha Roscoe.
4: 3, 2, 1, ignition, and liftoff. Go Falcon Heavy and go Roman Space Telescope.
3: That's a successful launch this morning from NASA's Kennedy Space Center in Florida of a SpaceX rocket carrying a new space telescope. The $4.3 billion Nancy Grace Roman Space Telescope is expected to help scientists understand a mysterious force called dark energy that's causing the universe to expand. It'll also discover new planets orbiting distant stars. Science reporter Joe Palca was monitoring the launch and joins us now. Good morning, Joe.
5: Morning, Aisha.
3: So how did the launch go?
5: Oh, it went just great. There were some suggestion the weather might pose a problem, but it didn't. And as they say in the space game, everything was nominal, which means things are good.
3: Mm-hmm. So tell us a little bit about this telescope.
5: Well, it's named for NASA's first chief astronomer, Nancy Grace Roman, who's also known as the mother of Hubble because of her role in championing the iconic Hubble Space Telescope. And it actually has an interesting origin story. It started life as a spy telescope for the National Reconnaissance Office. But that office decided it didn't need it anymore, and so it gave it to NASA, and NASA outfitted it to do a lot of really interesting things.
3: So what kinds of interesting things?
5: Well, it can see a broad patch of the sky, and so its vision is just about as sharp as Hubble, but it has a much wider field of view, so it can observe millions of stars at a time, and it can work much faster than Hubble. Roman project scientist Julie McHenry says the plan is for Roman to spend a month surveying the stars in the Milky Way.
6: So that 1 month of observations to survey our Milky Way galaxy would take about a century with Hubble.
3: Hey, that's a lot of stars. is it going to be looking for anything specifically?
5: Well, there hasn't been a good image of the far side of the Milky Way, so it'll be picking up some stars from there. It can also see these exploding stars called Type 1A supernovas, and these are a special kind of star. They're called standard candles by astronomers, and they're used to understand a mysterious force in the universe called dark energy. And dark energy is this thing that seems to making the universe expand, but we don't fully understand how it works yet. Astronomers need more of these supernovae, these standard 100 candles to figure out basically how that's happening. And the Roman telescope should help them do that. It's also going to find planets using a technique called gravitational microlensing, planets that you can't see any other way. And another goal is to actually use a camera to take an image of a planet orbiting a distant star. Roman scientist Vanessa Bailey says this is extremely difficult.
7: It's like trying to see a firefly next to a lighthouse hundreds of miles away. We can use a technology called a coronagraph inside of our camera to block that lighthouse and see the firefly.
5: Or in this case, see the planet orbiting its nearby star.
3: I mean, that sounds amazing. When are we going to get these images?
5: Well, it's going to take a while. The telescope has to cruise about 1 million miles from Earth to the Lagrange point, which is a spot it can park safely while it carries out its 5-year mission. And it's going to spend the next 45 days checking out instruments, and then the 45 days after that checking out the telescope, and then the pictures should start to come in.
3: That's Joe Palca. Thank you so much.
5: You're welcome.
3: Haitians living in Springfield, Ohio, were already on edge after President Trump spread false rumors of them eating people's cats and dogs during his presidential campaign in 2024. Now they're living in fear as ICE activity intensifies in Springfield after the administration ended an immigration program allowing Haitians to live and work in the United States. As Catherine Post of Religion News Service found, Springfield's Haitians are hiding in their homes, struggling to pay rent, and too afraid to venture out for Sunday church services.
8: On a recent August afternoon, about 75 people stood on the street corner outside Springfield City Hall in the sweltering heat, holding signs that read, "Love thy neighbor."
9: We're walking together. Yes. We're moving together.
8: Local youth minister and community leader Philomene Philistine spoke of the intense pain some of those neighbors are feeling at this moment. She's speaking in Haitian Creole with a local pastor translating.
10: We can't take it anymore. We cannot take it anymore. Haitians.
8: More than 10,000 Haitians live in this city. Since the Trump administration ended their temporary protected status this summer, many are getting letters ordering them to report to ICE offices near Cincinnati. There, according to immigration advocates, they are given two options: return to Haiti with $2,600 or leave with an ankle monitor and travel restrictions.
11: 100% of them, they choose the ankle shackles because the whole world, they know going back to Haiti is being placed in a death sentence.
8: That's James Fleurijean, who works in the Haitian Support Center here in Springfield. The United Nations says over 2,000 Haitians have died by gang violence this year alone. And the U.S. State Department advises Americans not to travel to Haiti, quote, for any reason, due to high crime, terrorism, kidnappings, and unrest.
12: Hi, how are you doing?
8: The Reverend Michelle Boomgard met with one of her Haitian parishioners at Christ Episcopal Church near downtown Springfield. The man had recently returned from a local ICE field office where he had been outfitted with an ankle monitor. He requested NPR not use his name to avoid jeopardizing his asylum case.
13: You know, with all that going on, it's impossible to be fine.
8: The man says he can't be okay right now.
12: Are you able to talk to work? Do they understand?
8: The man explains that he works at a hospital. He worries that because of the ankle monitor, his patients will think he's a criminal.
13: I don't think anybody would be happy to be in a home at a hospital and have a criminal taking care of you.
8: To be clear, this man isn't breaking the law. He has an active asylum case and a work permit. Others are not so lucky. Now, they can't work or even drive a car. On a recent Friday afternoon, Pastor Viles d'Orsonville spent the day answering calls, meeting with fellow Haitians, and packing boxes full of food for families who either are afraid to visit a grocery store or can't afford the basics anymore because they are not working. As we spoke, about a dozen people visited the center, many wearing ankle monitors.
14: Here we live one day at a time. We just can't predict what tomorrow will look like. So that day we see is the day we live, and going to bed, asking God to protect us, to guide us, and give us wisdom.
8: Some Haitians are too fearful of ICE to come to the center at all. That fear is also emptying churches. Some have even canceled services. Pastor Fontiel Dady's Pentecostal church used to draw 80 worshipers.
15: The church is empty. This morning I had service. It was me and God and the Holy Spirit. And then one of the members came in. I prayed for her, and then I let her go.
8: Standing in a charcoal suit among the empty pews of the sanctuary, Pastor Dady said he sent his parishioner home after learning that ICE was in the neighborhood. As Haitians in the city live in hiding and cope with the stigma of ankle monitors, many are drawing comparisons to troubling chapters in American history.
15: Sunday used to be the sacred day in America, but here we are. Now we're arresting people, chasing people on Sunday like slaves, like a runaway slave. You know, it's very sad.
8: In August, ICE has detained two Haitian pastors. Hundreds of faith leaders are heading to Springfield in the coming days, where they plan to demand the pastor's release and advocate for Haitians to be able to worship on Sundays without fear. For NPR News in Springfield, Ohio, I'm Catherine Post.
3: So many of the deepfake videos made using generative AI feature late-night TV talk show hosts. Why is that? NPR's Chloe Veltman took a look at why they're easier to create than deepfakes of other celebrities and how they could be more disruptive.
16: Jimmy Kimmel is currently out on summer break from his late-night talk show on ABC, but the casual fan might be forgiven for thinking the host hasn't left the building when they come across social media posts like this.
17: Trump is extremely comfortable in a political circus.
16: And this.
17: Donald Trump having a complete meltdown in the Oval Office.
16: And this.
17: Trump was seen repeatedly closing his eyes and nodding off.
16: These clips come from just a few of the many AI-generated videos featuring fake Kimmels that have been littering Jed Rosenzweig's social media feeds lately.
18: It's growing.
16: Rosenzweig is the founder and editor of the online publication LateNighter.com. He's been investigating the rise of deepfake social media videos featuring Kimmel as well as other hosts like Jon Stewart. Rosenzweig says even though there are telltale signs that these monologues are not authentic.
18: The writing doesn't really sound like a live monologue. There's no live audience.
16: Some of them rack up hundreds of thousands of views and elicit comments that suggest at least some people think the content is real. One viewer commented on a YouTube video, "Thank you, Jimmy, for speaking the truth." President Trump has repeatedly called for Kimmel to be fired. Rosenzweig says these videos could strengthen the president's resolve at a time when the Federal Communications Commission and ABC are in a legal battle over free speech rights.
18: ABC are being scrutinized on a nightly basis for what Jimmy Kimmel is saying.
16: ABC did not respond to NPR's request for comment. Dartmouth College computer science professor Hani Farid specializes in analyzing deepfakes. He says the AI-generated talk show hosts in some ways pose a bigger threat than other kinds of celebrity deepfakes. For one, they are easier to create. The hosts typically just stand or sit in one place and talk to the camera, and there are plentiful high-quality audio recordings of their speaking voices available online to clone. For another, late-night TV is where many Americans get their news and validate their opinions.
19: The deepfakes we are seeing is it's essentially disinformation campaigns that now seem to be coming out of the voice of those very people that we're used to listening to, so they're quite effective.
16: Even though the audience is in decline, roughly a quarter of Americans still watch late-night talk shows regularly. According to one 2025 survey, the majority of these viewers are Democrats, and more of them are watching clips online than the full shows on regular linear TV. Farid says this may explain why it's harder to find AI deepfake monologues from right-leaning talk show hosts on social media.
19: The things I've seen are more of the sort of scams and fraud. It's like, Sean Hannity says you should buy this cryptocurrency.
16: Representatives for hosts including Jimmy Kimmel, Jon Stewart, Sean Hannity, and Greg Gutfeld declined or did not respond to NPR's requests for comment. Neither did the handful of creators we reached out to who are posting these deepfakes. Farid says those creators could be doing it for ideological reasons or to make money.
19: It's pure clickbait, get eyeballs, get ads, that's it.
16: The platforms that host this AI slop are trying to police it. TikTok, along with Google, which owns YouTube, and Meta, which owns Instagram, all sent statements to NPR saying they require creators of deepfake content to label it as being made with AI. They say they use likeness detection and moderation technologies to find unauthorized deepfakes, as well as provide ways for victims of these simulations to request takedowns themselves. But the sheer speed and volume with which these videos pop up means many slip through.
20: Donald Trump just picked a fight with one of the few European leaders who was still trying to tolerate him.
16: This John Stewart deepfake about Italian Prime Minister Giorgia Meloni, for instance, has been up on TikTok for more than 2 months. It does not have a visible AI label. And there are currently few legal remedies to counteract these deepfakes. Louis Tompros is an intellectual property litigator who handles artificial intelligence cases.
21: The issue of deepfakes for things like late night TV hosts falls into a space that is a little bit of a gap in the law right now.
16: A few states, including California and Tennessee, do provide protections against AI-generated voice clones and video deepfakes. But there is currently no federal law that covers deepfakes unless they are of a sexual nature. Meanwhile, several late-night hosts, such as John Oliver, have spoken out about the dangers of deepfakes on their shows.
22: There are some real downsides to the unchecked growth of all of this, some of which are admittedly pretty minor.
16: The technological downsides also provide fodder for laughs.
22: Like the fact that lots of us are now having to explain to our parents that the unbelievable thing that they saw on Facebook
16: is not real. Chloe Veltman, NPR News.

0: You're listening to Weekend Edition from NPR News. This summer, we've been sampling breakfasts from around the world with NPR's international correspondents. Today, we bring you a classic combo from Cairo, where NPR's Aya Batraoui tastes an ancient staple grown for millennia and beloved by millions.
1: I meet two women having breakfast at Nasser Fayoumi, an unassuming food cart and small shop in downtown Cairo with metal chairs and tables on the street. They're eating talmeya, crunchy donut hole-sized bites that are nearly identical to falafel, except made of fava beans, not chickpeas. Marwa Izzet says she loves talmeya, but doesn't eat it every morning because it's fried and not great on her stomach. Her friend Maha Da'at says this is the kind of breakfast for bonding with friends. And for millions of Egyptians, talmeya is a staple food that pairs with a mashed fava bean dish called ful medemnis. This classic duo, one creamy and zesty, the other dry and crispy, is known locally as ful with talmeya. And fava beans have been in Egypt for millennia. A version of these beans were depicted being served in symbolic offerings to ancient Egyptian gods some 3,000 years ago. These days, 21-year-old Yusuf Ahmed mashes up fava beans into a paste of herbs and spices like cilantro, dill, and cumin to make talmeya at the food cart.
2: It's green, it's like a greenish color. And then he takes like little balls of it and he just dumps it into this huge frying pan of oil. It's not really a pan, it's more like a cauldron of oil.
1: So how many of these golden fried balls does he make here a day, I ask?
2: He says he makes more than 4,000 of these a day. Each one is about the size of, they could fit in your palm. They're not all exactly the same size. It's not an exact science at all. He just sort of eyeballs it.
1: Nearby, the fava beans for ful are pulsed in a blender. This creamy texture is then given some oil, sesame paste, and lemon squeeze.
2: So now he's mixing. And now he's opening up a half piece of Egyptian pita bread, and he's just putting a spoonful of this ful in every half loaf.
1: And each one of these mini sandwiches costs 10 Egyptian pounds. That's 20 cents. Samir Hilmi, a doorman in the neighborhood, knows what he came for. With a third of Egyptians living in poverty on just a few dollars a day, this breakfast of ful and talmeya is what fuels people like Hilmi, who doesn't hesitate to share his breakfast with me. But I already have a plate of talmeya waiting for me, and I dig in.
2: Did you hear that crunch? It's perfect. Crunchy, filling, a little warm. Amazing.
1: Aya Batraoui, NPR News, Cairo.

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1: And it's Weekend Edition from NPR News here on New Hampshire Public Radio. Good morning. It's 9:39. Here in New Hampshire, there are a few names with as much political cachet as Shaheen. And as Jean Shaheen, the former governor and U.S. senator, enters her political career, her daughter is looking to win a seat in Congress. Coming up tomorrow, NHPR's Todd Bookman will report on how that last name is shaping the race. You can hear that tomorrow morning on Morning Edition from 5 until 10 here on New Hampshire Public Radio. 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
1: 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Starting out partly sunny this morning, then clouding up throughout the day. Slight chance of some rain showers in the afternoon in northern New Hampshire. Highs today, mid-70s north, mid-80s in the south. It'll be partly to mostly cloudy tonight. Overnight lows, lower 50s in northern areas, around 60 in the south. This is NHPR.
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0: This is Weekend Edition from NPR News. I'm Aisha Roscoe. The oceans are warming. Water temperatures globally have hit a record high. It's a sign of the growing Super El Niño climate pattern, which affects weather around the world, and this year's may be a doozy. NPR's Lauren Sommer covers climate and joins us now. Hi, Lauren.
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0: super El Nino.
1: Yeah, it's like super, super duper El Nino. Some people are calling it like a Godzilla El Nino. But really officially, federal forecasters say it's a very strong El Nino. And I talked to Julia Cole about why that is. She's a climate scientist at the University of Michigan.
2: Right now, we're looking at an El Nino developing across the tropical Pacific that is stronger than any other El Nino has been at this time of year. These temperatures are still rising. And so we expect that this El Nino that's developing now is going to be a historic, probably a record-breaking El Nino.
1: And El Ninos tend to peak at the end of the year. So this one is still strengthening and the impacts could last for months after that.
0: What could those impacts look like here in the U.S.?
1: First thing is heat. It'll raise temperatures globally. I mean, the hottest years on record are usually El Nino years. And remember, this El Nino is on top of climate change. The planet is already about 2.5 degrees Fahrenheit hotter from burning fossil fuels. So this year or next year, most likely, could become the hottest year on record. And then the other major risk is related to rainfall. In the U.S., El Nino years usually bring more intense rain to the southern half of the U.S., and that could mean destructive flooding. The northern half of the U.S. gets drier, too, so that's a big deal in the Intermountain West, which had low snowfall last year and is in a drought right now.
0: We know that climate change is already raising the risk of natural disasters generally. Is climate change also increasing the chances of creating super El Ninos like this?
1: Yeah, that's actually been a tough question to figure out scientifically because this is a very complex climate pattern. But a new study just came out about that. Cole and her colleagues put together a record of past El Ninos by looking at coral skeletons in the Galapagos. You know, corals, they grow a tiny bit each year, and their skeletons kind of tell this story about what conditions were like when they were growing. Cole looked at those records of El Ninos from the past 1,000 years and compared them to today.
2: What we found is that the modern El Ninos are significantly stronger than the ones that we saw in the pre-industrial era. So that leads us to believe that strong El Nino events that we're seeing now are a consequence of being in a warmer world.
1: She says today's El Ninos are about 36% stronger, and that can lead to some much higher risks.
0: We obviously saw that horrible, deadly flooding in the Himalayas this past week. Is that related to El Nino?
1: That flood was likely caused by a glacier collapsing. And, you know, warming temperatures from climate change could have influenced that. But this El Nino is still developing, so we haven't really seen the major effects of it yet.
0: Knowing the risks that the U.S. will face this winter, is there anything that communities should be doing to prepare?
1: Yeah, there are already communities that are starting to think about this. Emergency planning, evacuations, that'll be important. And emergency managers say this developing El Nino should be a huge warning sign to get ready before this winter hits.
0: That's NPR's Lauren Sommer. Thank you so much.
1: Thank you.
0: Every August, millions of people gather in Edinburgh, Scotland for The Fringe, the world's largest performing arts festival. It's famous for pushing the boundaries of storytelling. Reporter Rebecca Rossman found evidence for that inside one of the festival's newest and hottest performance spaces.
3: Theater in a sauna. Yep, a sauna. Yes, those wooden rooms with hot coals and temperatures reaching up to about 200 degrees Fahrenheit. Omer Telly is an Edinburgh-based dentist here for the show.
4: Came last week, I'm back for more.
3: A repeat customer. Interesting.
4: You feel relaxed and you can fully immerse yourself in the experience.
3: This afternoon's session is billed as a bewitching reimagining of the Virginia Woolf novel, The Waves. Spectators change into bathing suits and file into the 82-seat sauna. And then?
5: The sun had not yet risen. The sea was indistinguishable from the sky, except that the sea was like...
6: Just incredible to witness.
3: That's James Grieve. He and Sauna Sessions Arts Club co-founder Lucy Osborne came up with this idea several years ago while working in Sweden, where they fell in love with the country's sauna traditions.
7: And we just gradually started to think about the similarities between sauna spaces and theatre spaces.
6: A sauna is a mini auditorium and everyone's gathered around a stove. And like theatre, the origins of that, we think human being.

0: sitting around campfires telling stories.
1: The sauna is a real performance space here at The Fringe, with programming that ranges from morning raves to Scottish storytelling. After Edinburgh, it will travel around the UK, and its founders hope, eventually, to the US.
2: The air ripples along the chimneys.
1: The sauna session is divided into 3 10-minute intervals. In between, the audience is invited to dip into a cold plunge pool. Brian Huther was one of the first to jump in. Being in a sauna means you're pushed to a physical limit, and Huther says that experience reaches him in a way ordinary theater doesn't.
3: Most theater and novels are going to engage with your brain at the level of meaning, but not sending messages to your body that this is also important to it. So I think that it really does something there. I mean, I felt very emotional in there.
1: It was emotional. It was hot. It was cold. And then hot again. It was theater for all the senses. Rebecca Rossman, NPR News, Edinburgh.
4: A lot of musicians have a day job or two to help make ends meet. For BG Womack, it was driving rideshare.
5: When you're getting your money, there's no shame in your game.
4: Baby, I got you. She's one of the Womack sisters, along with her siblings, Zaymani and Kucha.
6: You gotta have a side hustle or something so you can always be in control of how you look, how you sound, what the direction is.
4: Driving across town, drive, drive, to get you who knows where, their debut album is called The Womack Sisters. They developed their tenacious attitude toward making music from their family.
7: We were born into this experience as young people growing up on the road. Music was everywhere.
6: And when it comes to our sound, I would say that gospel music is the backdrop to everything. We're 5 generations of gospel singers.
4: Those 5 generations include some of the most venerated voices in soul music. Their parents are Sisu and Linda of Womack and Womack. Their uncle, Bobby Womack. And their grandfather was the legendary king of soul, Sam Cooke. Cooke was killed in 1964 at the height of his fame and in the middle of the civil rights movement.
7: I feel like our story is very human, but a lot of people lost their lives in the movement, you know, same as our grandfather, and that really impacted a lot on our mother and the people around them. You know, the Womack brothers were young, and their mentor was gone. So both sides of the family were hurting, and I think it was a loss for all of America.
4: Yeah, he was shot and killed in 1964.
6: Yeah, it was very tragic, and it was way too early, and he was very much so cut short. He had planned to do so many amazing, great things in the industry. And
8: speaking up for Black people is dangerous.
7: Yeah, it was at the time, and so many people died that same year. You know, so we just have to remind ourselves that change doesn't come without sacrifice.
6: I don't even think he realized it at the time, how what he was doing, even what change is going to come, like what that would mean to the world.
8: Mm-hmm. Yeah, with that song.

You capture that 60s soul sound throughout the album. And one of my favorites is I Just Don't Want You to Say Goodbye.

0: BG, we hear you called out before belting it all out. I feel like these songs, they capture this raw emotion, whether it's yearning or anger or just like vulnerability. I don't want you to leave me. What's it like being that raw on a record?
1: It's tender.
0: Tender.
1: It's tender.
0: Tender. That's a good word for it.
1: Because we all have been made a fool, and sometimes we take too long to walk, you know, and I think that that little voice inside your head that's saying, yo, that's not right, you know that's a red flag, you know, like we're ignoring flags all the time. So that song is just for anybody who outstayed their welcome in a relationship.
2: You know? I love that. Outstayed their welcome. I'm here.
0: But she's begging them to stay. She's I
1: think we can fix it, right?
3: I think you have two voices in your head when it comes to breakups.
2: Yeah, the logical one and the stupid one.
0: Yeah, exactly. Well, I love this part of the song.

0: that's what I'm saying.
1: That's when the loving was good.
0: Yeah, it takes you to church, and it's like, how do you choose when to do that on a song?
2: We work with a live band.
0: Yeah.
2: And it was a point where it was like, okay, this is an expense that people are trying to eliminate, you know? So we had to step back and be like, this won't work unless we work with all live musicians.
3: Yeah, there's got to be vibration in the music.
2: Yeah.
4: Mm-hmm. Frequency.
0: Also, there's this kind of crispiness record sound to it,
2: yes,
0: you know?
2: That yes. Analog. Yes, we run to tape,
4: run
2: baby.
4: Run to tape, yep. Yeah.
2: We used all analog. And musically, we'd like to be able to move around the scale.

0: That was your song All Around, which features more of those powerful vocals, just kind of belting it out.
1: Yeah.
2: This song is about channeling
3: loss
2: yeah. and grief.
1: Chaos.
2: And always having your loved one that's passed on in your heart and mind, and how they can be there when you need them. It's kind of like their spirit will be with you forever, even if they're not. And we really wanted to bring that to the forefront in this song, because we've all experienced loss, and it definitely follows you, even if you heal from it. The pain you feel with loss, the anger, and you feel out of control because, you know, you might not have been ready to let that particular person go.
3: Yeah.
2: You know, it probably wasn't their time.

0: this is a throwback style that draws you to it. I mean, it has gained some resurgence in recent years in the pop sound. You know, I'm thinking like Bruno Mars does a lot with that.
1: This is original. This is where music started. Mm-hmm. And I think before it got overly processed and commercialized
2: repackaged,
1: profited off of.
2: And when you think about it, right, this is a sound that our family shared, you know what I mean, with people. So it never changed in our household.
0: And now this album, it does have a bit of everything, and it's this journey into your lives. But the album ends with My Sister.

0: our bond is something very special. We've been through things that we'll probably never talk about together. When I tell you the traumas that we've held each other through and held each other down through, you know, we have proof that our relationship is unbreakable. And that song is the embodiment of how hard things can be to keep your friendships together, but you'll always come back to the ones that really love you.
1: Home is wherever these ladies is at.
0: Exactly. And we can do anything together.
1: Yes.
0: You know? But like your sisters, they're gonna accept the little quirks about you, and they're gonna also uplift you. So our relationship is special, and that song is just a reminder.
2: That was the Womack Sisters. Their self-titled debut is out now, and they're currently on tour across the country. BG, Zamani, and Kucha, thank you so much for joining me today.
3: Thank you for having us.
1: You're amazing.

0: 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I'm Aisha Roscoe.
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2: 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I'm Dan Kogan. 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
3: Recently on Wait, Wait, Sally Field winced as she remembered her stint as the Flying Nun.
4: I had this harness with wires coming out of the habit. I was on a 50-foot crane some of the times, and they would fly me into the side of a building.
3: I'm Peter Sagal. Stay grounded when you listen to this week's show with panelists Peter Gross, Jael Nicole Johnson, and Tig Notaro. That's Wait, Wait, Don't Tell Me from NPR.
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16: The lower layers of the ionosphere, they're like a huge sponge during the day, and they absorb the signals that pass through them. 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
18: Live from NPR News in Washington, I'm Windsor Johnston. Search and rescue operations are continuing across Nepal after devastating flooding along the border with Tibet killed at least 750 people. More than 3,000 are still missing, including foreign travelers caught in some of the hardest hit areas. State Department spokesperson Tommy Pigott gave an update on the U.S. response on ABC's This Week.
19: Well, as of 6 a.m. this morning, I can say we now have 85 Americans approximately that are unaccounted for. We've also now seen 9 Americans be safely evacuated. We are currently unaware of any U.S. citizen deaths at this time. The highest priority, getting accurate information from the region, a hard region to reach at the best of times, made even more so by the devastation and the remoteness that we see.
18: Nepal is asking other countries for specialized equipment and additional search and rescue support. Protests against the Trump administration's immigration crackdown are taking place in cities and towns across Indiana this weekend. George Hale from member station WFIU reports there are concerns about how ICE detainees are being treated at a state prison.
20: Organizers want Republican Governor Mike Braun to scrap an agreement to hold hundreds of ICE detainees at Indiana's aging and understaffed Miami Correctional Facility. Two detainees have died there this year amid allegations of medical neglect and abuse.
21: Love your neighbor as your sister.
20: Reverend Felipe Martinez joined local faith leaders urging Governor Braun to stop letting ICE house immigrant detainees at the prison.
22: We need to do the right thing as Hoosiers. We need to shut down
0: the ICE detention at the Miami Correctional Facility.
20: Last month, Governor Braun ordered a review of conditions at Miami. Indiana's agreement with ICE is projected to bring in millions of dollars in direct payments from the federal government over 2 years. For NPR News, I'm George Hale in Bloomington, Indiana.
18: A telescope that will study how galaxies are held together and how the universe expands has successfully launched from the Kennedy Space Center. Marion Summerall from Central Florida Public Media reports.
1: The Nancy Grace Roman Space Telescope successfully launched this morning at 7:26 Eastern Time atop SpaceX's Falcon Heavy rocket. Roman will search for dark energy, which could explain why our universe expands, and dark matter, what holds galaxies together. Plus, it will study exoplanets, or planets that orbit stars outside our solar system. Roman will travel about 1 million miles from Earth to start its observations. The telescope's view is about 100 times larger than the Hubble Space Telescope. For NPR News, I'm Marion Summerall at the Kennedy Space Center.
18: This is NPR News in Washington. AI deepfakes of late-night talk show host Jimmy Kimmel are going viral on social media. NPR's Chloe Beltman reports the videos could be politically disruptive.
22: Many of the videos feature fake Jimmy Kimmels criticizing or making fun of President Trump.
23: Trump was seen repeatedly closing his eyes and nodding off.
22: Some of them rack up hundreds of thousands of views and elicit comments that suggest at least some people think the content is real. Jed Rosenzweig of LateNighter.com says with Trump repeatedly calling for Kimmel to be fired, these videos could strengthen the president's resolve at a time when the FCC and ABC are in a legal battle over free speech rights.
24: ABC are being scrutinized on a nightly basis for what Jimmy Kimmel is saying.
22: ABC did not respond to a request for comment. Roughly a quarter of Americans still watch late-night talk shows regularly, with a preference for watching clips on social media rather than TV. Chloe Veltman, NPR News.
18: Jury deliberations are set to resume tomorrow in the murder trial of Lindsay Clancy, the Massachusetts mother accused of killing her three children in 2023. Both sides agree Clancy killed the children, but jurors must decide whether she was criminally responsible. Her attorneys say she was suffering from postpartum psychosis and that inadequate medical care worsened her condition. Prosecutors argue the killings were planned. Deliberations began Thursday and continued Friday without a verdict. This is NPR News.
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14: From WNYC in New York, this is On the Media. I'm Michael Loewinger. We here at OTM, and maybe you too, share a love of radio. 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The first season was all about the right-wing takeover of AM and FM talk radio. The second season, which aired last spring, was a deep dive into shortwave radio, the way less listened to but way further reaching of the radio frequencies, as in thousands of miles across countries and continents, even around the world. Though most people don't even know that this type of radio exists, the shortwaves have played a part in shaping our politics here at home and around the globe. And though its listenership has dwindled, its trajectory can be read as a sort of parable, a warning for what happens when we give up control of our public airwaves. Over the course of 4 episodes, host Katie Thornton delved into the history of government propaganda on shortwave and the rise of cults and extremists. The episode we're airing this week features the story of a present-day battle playing out on the shortwave frequencies between two very different groups. But before we get to that story, a quick refresher on how the shortwaves operate.
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28: On the shortwaves, the global tussle for influence plays out 24/7. But we didn't just hear news and propaganda.
2: Well, let's just go up the dance. I thought I heard some Morse code.
28: There were beeps and bloops.
2: Here we go.
28: Coded messages sent between amateur radio operators or between government officials who use the shortwaves to send military data or secret instructions.
2: Let's see what else we have.
28: And some of what we heard just sounded like normal radio, with lots of music and preaching.
5: Strong in the Lord and the power of his might against the wiles of the devil.
6: It was hidden just to hide the meaning and the power of the divine name that is inherent in the name of Yah.
2: Yes.
28: That's an end times ministry that also preaches that the earth is flat.
2: Which is very interesting because shortwave radio wouldn't propagate in a flat earth, but details.
28: In just about an hour of surfing the shortwaves, we heard prayer and propaganda, news and conspiracy theories, so many languages, and some really decent jams from all over the globe. I felt like I had been welcomed into a club that was somehow secret and yet right there for anyone to join. And I know it's cliche, but there was something magical about tuning into the world, training my ear to listen through the crackle, hearing the distance. As it turns out, this practice of scanning the dial, finding out what you can hear and from how far away, is a century-old art. It was popular among radio's early adopters. These early distance fiends, as they were known, uncovered something very strange about how radio waves traveled through space. And what broadcasters did with that information completely altered the trajectory of the 20th century. Radio broadcasting, as in from one to many, it didn't start on shortwave. It started on AM, taking off around 1920. And AM was inherently local.
7: Santa Larson, Mrs. Lester Larson, happy birthday.
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7: Phil Ma Taylor up there at Lake Geneva says happy birthday to us. 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
28: But at night, those listening at home noticed something strange. As the sun set, more stations emerged from the static. And they weren't coming from down the street or the next town over. 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
7: WCFL in Chicago.
28: A listener in Kansas might hear an opera or a boxing match from the East Coast. After dark, it was like the world cracked open. And distant stations faded in and out on ghostly, mysterious winds. Most people had never heard a faraway voice, period. long-distance telephone calls were the costly domain of dignitaries and government officials, and even those were fed across long, scratchy copper lines. A disembodied voice, without a wire, without a fee, from hundreds of miles away, that awed and baffled people. Even scientists, some of whom believed that radio, perhaps, could be used to communicate with the dead. But, of course, there was an explanation for these voices in the night.
9: Let us follow through the steps and the processes in transmitting or sending radio messages.
28: Here's what was happening. The way AM normally works is that radio waves get shot from the top of a tall tower, which is often on top of a tall hill.
9: The radio messages leave the antenna as electromagnetic waves and travel with the speed of light.
28: The waves travel over the ground, basically line of sight, from the tower to you. It's called a ground wave, and it's the thing that fades out a few dozen miles from the tower. But when you shoot out an AM signal, there's another thing that happens, almost a byproduct.
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28: It's called a sky wave, and the sky wave goes up into the atmosphere.
11: The lower layers of the ionosphere, which are about 45 to 75 miles above the Earth's surface, they're like a huge sponge during the day, and they absorb the signals that pass through them.
28: Susan Douglas is a professor of communication and media at the University of Michigan. She says that these lower layers of the atmosphere are made up of ions that get all charged up by the sun. And in the daylight, those layers are where radio waves go to die.
11: But at night, when the sun sets, these layers disappear, and the ones above them, they combine to form a dense layer, and it acts like a mirror to sky waves.
28: At night, these sky waves, the sort of byproduct of AM transmission, they keep going until they bounce off this other layer of the ionosphere, and they come back down to Earth vast distances away.
9: When these waves strike the antenna of a receiving set, this entire process is reversed. We hear sound originating at that very moment, hundreds or even thousands of miles away.
28: That's what these late-night AM radio listeners were hearing, a radio wave that had ricocheted off the ionosphere to get to them. And it rocked their world. Long-distance channel surfing became a fad called fishing in the night, with listeners casting out into the ether and seeing what they could catch.
11: They had a map on the wall with map tacks, and every time they reeled in a station, they would put a map tack on where that broadcast emanated from. Was it Kansas City? Was it Washington, D.C., wherever?
28: Radio manufacturers ran ads with slogans like concerts from 14 cities in one evening. In newspaper editorials, distressed housewives and sometimes husbands lamented that their significant other was spending every evening out in their radio shack. But while AM broadcast listeners burned the midnight oil to marvel at all the faraway stations, there was one group of people who weren't so surprised by radio's ability to go long. They were the amateur radio operators, what you might know as ham radio. Basically, guys who weren't broadcasting, but were tinkering with radio equipment just to chat, one-to-one, like long-distance walkie-talkies. Back in the days before broadcasting, almost all radio transmission was one-to-one. The radio waves were mostly used by ship captains or the military, and the hams, who were just having fun. But in World War I, the U.S. government got worried about interference on those AM airwaves, so they eventually assigned specific frequencies for ships, for the military, and for those meddling amateurs.
11: They were kicked down to the waves that were thought utterly worthless, short waves.
28: Back then, people thought the short waves with short wavelengths, picture a really tight squiggly line, just wouldn't go very far. Even Guglielmo Marconi, the father of radio, thought that longer wavelengths would mean longer distances. But the amateurs weren't put off.
11: They began experimenting with them.
28: And as it turned out, the short waves weren't the short end of the stick.
11: They were getting really far. They were getting stations in Australia, New Zealand, or stations in England and France.
28: For the most part, reception was clearer at night, but it didn't have to be dark to go the distance.
11: Amateurs reported spanning distances as great as 10,000 miles, which was unthinkable. Australia and New Zealand were described in the fall of 1923 as a bedlam of Yankee signals.
28: The amateurs proved something huge. Shortwave could do round the clock what AM could only do at night. It could use the ionosphere as a springboard. And this changed the game for AM broadcasters who wanted their station to reach more people. In 1923, Pittsburgh's KDKA, the country's first commercial radio station, they got their station on shortwave and reached as far as South Africa. New shortwave stations started up in Switzerland and Japan and Venezuela. And with the scars of World War I still fresh, this burgeoning international medium was a source of hope.
0: There was a lot of utopian discourse around radio that, you know, having allowed people to communicate across all these borders, you know, would there be no more wars?
28: Michelle Helms is a retired professor of media studies who has written a lot about radio.
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13: Clouding up this afternoon, slight chance of some rain showers in northern parts of the state. Highs today, mid-70s in northern New Hampshire, ranging mid-80s in the south. 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
28: This is On the Media. I'm Katie Thornton, host of the Divided Dials series. Okay, 11:07 a.m., May 18th, 2024. A little over a year ago, I tried, for the first time ever, to pick up a shortwave radio broadcast. I'm out in Wisconsin. As if on cue. Okay. It was a really nice spring day, if a little windy. So I was outside.
27: Powered up. So this is FM.
28: I found a little shortwave radio that my grandma had given my parents years ago before she died.
27: Wide or narrow? I don't know what that means.
28: It took me a while to figure out how to use the thing.
27: Just minimized the treble to try to get some of the static out. This is like such a stupid question, but does wind blow radio waves?
28: How to find the frequencies that were active.
27: Okay, I'm hearing a voice, 93, 33.

0: I feel like Jodie Foster in Contact right now. Like when her signal goes out and she thinks the aliens are gone, I'm like, that's me right now. But eventually, I started picking stuff up.
1: Oh my gosh, voices, voices, voices.
0: The antenna's broken, so I'm just gonna grab a pliers quick and like squeeze it into place.
1: What? Okay, I'm holding the pliers on the antenna and getting way better reception. Like, let me... No pliers? Pliers.
0: Oh my god, I think I'm an antenna. Let me try going back to 9330, 11,020 kilohertz.
1: Oh my god.
0: Banger, honestly. I'm gonna keep surfing. Surfing the waves. Oh my god, I just got it. Come back. I have to say, I've never been so excited to hear Christian rock.
1: Once I got the hang of it, I started to pick up a lot of stuff.
2: This is a matter of life and death for the church. The church will not repopulate itself, I'm sorry.
0: There's so many now.
1: I heard World's Last Chance.
3: Okay, now we're going to get into the usage of the word Almighty in the New Testament. Go with me to Revelation.
1: I heard Brother R.G. Stare.
4: The baby that is a birth, either going to heaven or hell.
1: I was just so excited. It was just me on my own for hours, kind of like being caught in a social media scroll, but a lot less passive. And eventually, I filled in my dad when he came into the room.
5: Oh, you know what kind of station I heard earlier? It was just beep, beep, beep, beep, wah, wah, wah, wah, wah, wah, which is usually like a code that somebody's receiving. Yeah, isn't that crazy?
1: Content be damned. I was loving the shortwaves.
5: I can play it for you.
1: Parts of the world, shortwave radio is still a lifeline. Here in the US, though, these days it's mostly a hobby. But right now, there's a battle playing out on our shortwaves. It's taking place between two parties with very different visions for how the shortwaves should be used. And that ideological battle between the pirates and the profiteers tells us a lot about how we regard our public airwaves. In the year since I had that first solitary channel surfing experience, I've been able to tune in together with other shortwave listeners.
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6: Okay. So this is an HOA, so I can't do a lot outside.
1: And one of the folks I listened with was this guy, Matt Todd.
6: Yeah, I have it's a loop on the ground. You can kind of see it out there.
5: Oh, yeah, yeah, I see where it's. But
1: he lives about a half hour north of where I live in Minneapolis. 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He was especially excited when he was flipping through the shortwave band and heard On the Media, which we've been airing on a shortwave station WRMI out of Florida for several months.
7: 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My name is Katia Rogers, and I'm the executive producer of On the Media. 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
1: Meta, huh?
5: People have been writing us in. It's nice.
6: Good.
5: I was surprised at how many people were just so thrilled to hear it on there.
6: On the Media is different than what you'd normally hear on a lot of it. It's not God stuff and it's not right-wing talk. It's something different.
1: It's not that Matt hates the God stuff or the right-wing talk, but like so many shortwave fans, he got into it for the surprise, the worldliness. In the last several decades, as lots of countries have backed away from their government-run services and the private stations have been dominated by big names like Brother Stare or World's Last Chance, who snatch up tons of cheap airtime in bulk, there's just not as much variety anymore. And that's why Matt and lots of other shortwave lovers have taken a special interest in shortwave pirates. You know, people broadcasting without a license to do so.
8: Wow! And now another
1: To be clear, broadcasting without a license is illegal. We're not advocating for it. And if you do it on, say, the FM dial, where there are relatively few frequencies and lots of licensed stations whose owners hate interference, the FCC comes down on you pretty hard and fast. But on the shortwave frequencies, there's plenty of free space and almost no policing. Matt has this thing called a software-defined radio. Basically, it's a radio he plugs into a computer. So he doesn't have to sit there and turn through every possible frequency and through long stretches of static. He can plug this thing into a computer screen and see what frequencies are active, and then click over and listen. He can also use it to record, not just a single station, but a whole stretch of shortwave frequencies, like as if you TiVo'd every channel. It's pretty cool. So technically, Matt and I sat down on January 3rd of this year, but we were surfing the airwaves from a few nights prior, New Year's Eve, because holidays are known as especially active times for shortwave radio pirates.
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1: There was a huge variety of music, from old blues to synth pop. Sometimes the people broadcasting just sang along over the recording, karaoke style.
6: It appeared up towards midnight. Nope, there's another one that came on there. Okay, yeah.
1: Someone popped on right around midnight Eastern time to play a cheesy recording of Auld Lang Syne. Someone else played old Casey Kasem broadcasts.
6: There's one around Christmas that does broadcasting like FDR speeches and some stuff from kind of that era. I think he even called it WFDR.
1: There was one guy who just played the sound of dogs barking over the song Cars by Gary Numan for like an hour.
9: Oh, okay, it's still gone.
1: We were having a really good time tuning in. And Matt had all these other files on his computer from pirates who have taken to the shortwaves in recent years.
8: Happy Halloween, everybody else. We're in the Ionic
6: Field. I mean, Halloween's the big, that's like the Super Bowl of them.
8: Hey,
1: and it's not just holidays. On any given weekend, any given day, you can hear a lot of pirates hijacking the shortwaves.
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1: 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One person I spoke with described the pirate stations as watering holes where people create the radio station that they always wanted to have. People told me they hear more musical variety on pirate shortwave than they ever do on big streaming services.
14: The fact is that pirate radio is alive and well.
1: This is Bennett Cobb. He's retired now, but for decades he was a trade journalist working the FCC beat. Today he runs a blog covering all sorts of weird stuff that can be found on the radio waves. Suffice to say, Bennett also listens to the radio a lot. And he also hears a lot of pirates.
14: Some of these stations have literally lasted decades.
1: He remembers this one he first picked up years ago.
14: I remember that station vividly because the guy running it believed he was the Antichrist. He apparently had some kind of an accident where he cut himself and there was some bleeding, or he didn't bleed or something, or whatever, and this transformed him into the Antichrist.
1: Usually, these shortwave pirates aren't bringing you more of the same preaching or ultra-conservative talk. For the most part, they've reclaimed the airwaves for something a little lighter. Yeah, for some political conversation, maybe for claims of being the Antichrist, but also just for some fun.
14: The prospect of an international audience for your broadcast, whether you're playing a religious message or you're playing Lynyrd Skynyrd, is just too attractive to pass up.
9: The immediate appeal is being able to play your favorite music and rant as you like, whether it is pro-Christ or anti-Christ, and be heard.
1: To many in the shortwave world, this is what the future of the medium sounds like. Still scratchy as hell, but unexpected, freeform. An ethereal space like none other, where people can hear some truly wild material from the other side of the country or the other side of the world. No Wi-Fi needed. But it turns out that pirates aren't the only ones trying something novel on shortwave. There's another group with a very different vision for the future of the airwaves. And if they get their way, the shortwaves might sound less like this. And more like this. That's coming up after the break. This is The Divided Dial from On the Media.
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16: Thank you for making On the Media part of your Sunday listening here on New Hampshire Public Radio. Here in New Hampshire, there are a few names with as much political cachet as Shaheen. As Jean Shaheen, the former governor and U.S. senator, ends her political career, her daughter is looking to win a seat in Congress. Coming up tomorrow, NHPR's Todd Bookman reports on how that last name is shaping the race. That's tomorrow on Morning Edition from NHPR. 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
16: That is coming up at 11 o'clock here on New Hampshire Public Radio. Clouding up this afternoon with a slight chance of some rain showers in northern parts of the state. High temperatures today, mid-70s northern areas, mid-80s in the south. This is NHPR.
1: This is On the Media. I'm Katie Thornton, host of the Divided Dial series. Right before the break, I told you that another group has recently shown interest in the shortwaves. Bennett Cobb told me the story, which begins several years ago. Because he's a huge fan of radio, Bennett likes to read applications that have been submitted to the FCC, specifically for what are called experimental licenses.
14: A typical example would be if a satellite examines hydrology, water uses, natural resources.
1: Basically, experimental licenses are for folks who are trying to invent or perfect new technology that uses radio waves in some way. The FCC lets you apply for temporary permission to use specific frequencies. It's pretty cool. Like, the federal government sets aside some of our airwaves to see if the next Marconi is out there.
14: So many of these are university satellite programs.
1: Gotcha.
14: And the other big category would be product development.
1: The FCC's rules generally prohibit making money off these experiments, but companies can use them to test out new devices, see if they work before bringing them to market. Like, Bennett once saw an application for this thing that looked like a chandelier,
14: but actually contained antennas that would jam communications within your own home. This has something to do with sort of fighting back
9: against Wi-Fi or something.
0: Okay.
9: So instead of telling your kids to turn off the phone
0: right.
9: and go play outside, you would turn on this massive chandelier, which would prevent all type of electronic use in the household.
1: That one didn't seem to go anywhere. Bottom line here, though, these are applications to use the public airwaves, so the applications are publicly available. And Bennett loves poring through them, even if oddball ideas like the anti-Wi-Fi chandelier are the exciting exception to the rule.
9: I go through hundreds and hundreds and hundreds of these licenses. The overwhelming majority of them are not particularly interesting.
1: But a few years back, he noticed something out of the ordinary.
9: There were these applications being filed from companies with peculiar names and that nobody knew what they were, who they were or what they were doing.
1: What were the names of the entities?
9: One of them is called County Information Services, which is the most blasé, unavailing name. It's not clear that this station has anything to do with counties.
1: And there was another thing that made these applications stand out.
9: The fact that these were shortwave, because shortwave experimental applications are rare. The FCC grants hundreds of these licenses a month. It's very rare to see one that deals with shortwave at all.
1: By now, you all know that shortwave radio waves are really good at covering long distances, thanks to them bouncing off the upper atmosphere and coming back to Earth. But shortwaves aren't good for short distances, so things like that anti-Wi-Fi chandelier, or even most radio sensors for scientific experiments, they wouldn't use the shortwaves. Plus, shortwave, as you've heard, isn't super high fidelity. So seeing even one, let alone multiple applications to experiment on shortwave, that surprised Bennett. And he wanted to know more. No big deal, because applicants looking to experiment with the public airwaves have to include a statement saying what they're going to do and why.
9: But they're also allowed to make a formal request that that information not be exposed publicly.
1: Most of these mysterious applications had requested that the FCC keep that information out of the public eye. And the FCC overwhelmingly obliged. You know, trade secrets.
9: And the fact that the details were withheld made it even more intriguing.
1: So Bennett couldn't read most of the contents of these applications, but he could see that the FCC was okaying them. These experimenters were getting access to the air. But beyond that, Bennett had hit a wall. Until he met a guy with inside knowledge of these applications. And that guy gave Bennett the dirt on these companies with peculiar names and why they wanted to get on the shortwaves.
19: It's private, encrypted by itself instructions.
1: Buy and sell instructions for high-speed international trading. As in stocks, equities, the market. Because when it comes to the market, speed matters.
9: The faster the trade can be completed, the more money that can be made because these are very small changes in price.
1: It turns out there's a corner of the finance world where people have gone to insane lengths to shave fractions of a second off transaction times. Finance guys have invented new fiber optic cables that might go faster than existing ones. They've bored through mountains to lay a more direct fiber path. There is a lawsuit over misuse of microwaves. It's a whole thing. To date, these guys have typically had their computers send these buy-sell instructions via satellite or the internet over lightning-fast, ocean-spanning fiber cables. But using those experimental licenses, they found that shortwave signals get across the world faster than the internet, faster than satellites, a whopping 9 milliseconds faster, according to one licensee. A century-old technology won. These high-speed traders, they aren't looking to broadcast shows or tinker with anti-Wi-Fi chandeliers. What they're after, really, is real estate. Real estate on the electromagnetic spectrum.
20: So every time we are listening to the radio, watching TV, or using like a banking app on a mobile device, we are making use of the electromagnetic spectrum.
1: This is Natalia Fodich. She's an attorney who works on telecom issues and has written about access to the electromagnetic spectrum, which she says
20: is like an invisible rainbow.
1: The electromagnetic spectrum is basically a spectrum of visible and invisible light. We can see a small portion of these light waves. That's the visible light part, and it sits in the middle of the spectrum. Up above that, in the really high frequencies, you get to things like X-ray, which is regulated by the Food and Drug Administration.

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1: Hobby and experimental uses, there is the amateur radio.
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0: The light gets sent out on a specific frequency to your home radio set or your cell phone or that little sensor above the grocery store door. Your receiver decodes it, and voila, the door opens, you check Instagram, you hear the radio. It all happens like that. So radio waves can do a lot. And it turns out the short waves, which are basically a stretch of frequencies above AM, like if you imagine your AM dial going off really far to the right, the short waves, while they aren't good for too much, they can do more than just carry scratchy voices. They can carry data. Codes, instructions for a computer to follow. And that brings us back to Bennett's sleuthing. He knew that these applicants wanted to use the shortwaves for trading, but the trail had gone cold because the FCC, at the request of the guys with the experimental licenses, was withholding information. The details were off limits to the public. That is until 2023. When the parent companies behind many of these experimental licenses got together and made a formal, on-the-record request.
1: They have come out publicly with a petition to the FCC stating, yes, we have been operating these experimental stations for trading purposes.
0: These parent companies have names like Virtue Financial Incorporated, Tower Research Capital LLC, DRW Holdings LLC, Jump Trading Group. And what they said to the FCC was, hey, those secret applications, we're the ones behind them. We've been using them to show that high-speed trading is possible on shortwave. And we think it's time that you, the FCC, let us use some of those shortwaves to do this for real. No more experiments. It's time for us to make some money.
1: And as a group, they call themselves the Shortwave Modernization Coalition.
0: The Shortwave Modernization Coalition. Not radio lovers who love broadcasting, but a bunch of Wall Street guys, tech bros, and venture capitalists who want the FCC to let them use the airwaves to make more money. In their vision for the future of the shortwaves, there's no human touch.
1: The trading is arranged by computers. There's not like a human voice speaking. And then, of course, you wouldn't know what they were transmitting. Nobody could decode it.
0: To everyone and everything other than the computers receiving the instructions, data sounds like nothing. Maybe some static, just blips between computers. I want to clarify something. The Shortwave Modernization Coalition isn't proposing to do away with shortwave broadcasting. Within the shortwaves, you have some frequencies allocated for broadcasts, some for emergencies, some for the ham radio guys, etc. And at this point, the Shortwave Modernization Coalition has only asked the FCC to give them a small portion of mostly unused shortwave frequencies, ones that are currently set aside for things like backup emergency communications. And the FCC hasn't made a final decision yet. But what this group is asking for, essentially, is that the FCC fundamentally change the purpose of this portion of the shortwave band, away from public interest and toward private gain. Because remember from season one, the electromagnetic spectrum are radio waves. They're supposed to belong to the public. Natalia Fodich again.
2: These frequencies, although they're invisible, this invisible rainbow is a public resource.
0: A public resource owned by all of us and regulated by our elected governments.
2: Like, you know, national parks or waterways, which means that it should be managed, always thinking about the public interest.
0: But like water,

0: or the land beneath national parks, the airwaves are really valuable. And over the years, more and more of the public land of the spectrum has been privatized, often leased out to for-profit corporations like Verizon and AT&T. For many decades, that's been the model of how the U.S. government makes money off this public resource. They lease out these frequencies, often with long lease terms, by auctioning them to the highest bidder. And those companies then use part of the electromagnetic spectrum they're leasing from us to sell us things like Wi-Fi access. Legally, those corporations are still required to serve the public interest. But with things like broadband internet still unaffordable to many Americans, it's easy to argue that they don't always do that. Historically, this land grab has happened on the more capable parts of the spectrum. The frequencies that are good at, say, carrying Wi-Fi from a 5G tower to your phone. Telecom companies haven't seen the shortwaves as worth trying to get. They're not used to transmit the internet. A solar flare can knock them out. Even the FCC has tended to ignore them. In fact, right now, the FCC doesn't even auction off the shortwaves. You can just apply, pay some fees, and if you qualify, you can get on there rent-free.
1: But you see, this is what's so interesting about it. First of all, as the other radio frequencies get more and more jammed up with things like Wi-Fi and microwave and satellites, where is the available real estate? Well, it's in the shortwave. But technology is improving its ability to use frequencies in general, and the trading is a perfect example of that. Who would have thought that shortwave is now fabulously valuable to Wall Street?
0: I asked Bennett if he thinks there's any possibility this thing might not go through, that the FCC might say no to the Shortwave Modernization Coalition's request to use some shortwave frequencies for trading. He thinks not a chance.
1: I don't think that's likely at all. I think in general, this whole area is such a backwoods that the people wanting to take advantage of it are counting on the widespread lack of knowledge. I think given the predilections of this administration, I think they'll say, go knock yourself out, you know, make a ton of money and go have fun with it. And we don't care, you know, and the FCC will make major PR gains from that. They're going to announce how they're unleashing American innovation.
0: The Shortwave Modernization Coalition's formal petition to use the airwaves for trading is going to force the FCC to look at their shortwave rules for the first time in decades. And so, this April, after the FCC opened what they called the delete, delete, delete proceedings, in which they asked for public comment on any regulations that people thought could be rolled back, very Trump 2.0, Bennett and some buddies, including an old Voice of America guy, they made a parallel proposal.
2: I have recommended that the FCC do what is being done in Europe, which is to reduce the minimum power to a lower power level and a smaller investment and allow...
0: The FCC has this old World War II era rule that says that if you want to get a legal shortwave broadcast license, you have to build a station that puts out at least 50,000 watts of power. That's a ton of power.
1: Which means it's very expensive. The old rules make it impractical to do this except illegally, which is what the pirates are doing. But I predict that if the power level were lowered, more people would do it. And I say, you know, let them do it.
2: You know, let flowers bloom, see what people would do with it. So the big question is the FCC going to allow that? Or will the FCC simply take the Shortwave Modernization Coalition, give them what they want, and forget the rest of it?
0: The FCC hasn't responded to their proposal yet. And Bennett says all of this doesn't even necessarily mean that the traders can't also get on the shortwaves.
3: You do sort of imagine that there could be a somewhat harmonious coexistence of these entities on the shortwaves?
1: Oh, yes, if it's engineered properly.
0: Unlike on a lot of the rest of the spectrum, there are still a lot of shortwaves to go around. Bennett says we just have to make space for everyone. It sounds naive, almost fantastical, but honestly, when you describe how shortwave radio works today in practice, it also sounds kind of fantastical. I mean, these are globe-spanning airwaves. We have to share. Not just nationally, but internationally. In fact, there's this group called the High Frequency Coordination Conference, made up of everyone from private station owners to government agencies from all over the world. They get together twice a year and decide which countries get to use which frequencies and when, based on the weather and the sun. It's almost like a radio UN. It's all voluntary, nothing's binding, but it's been going on for 35 years, and pretty much everyone adheres to it. Maybe you're asking yourself, why should we care? These frequencies they're proposing to use for trading, they aren't really being used anyway. And even if the traders eventually wanted to grab up more shortwave frequencies, like the ones currently being used for broadcasting, do we really care if this weird kind of radio that not very many people listen to anyway and that has some pretty heinous stuff on it, do we really care if that goes away? And I hear you, I do. Part of me wondered that too. I grappled with it for a long time. But these airwaves, they're ours. Even when the government lends them out, the idea is that we, the public, get some kind of benefit back. But trading on shortwaves, there's nothing in it for us.
2: These are exclusively private communication links. There's no public interest in it at all.
0: And this shift in use, this permission to let people use more of the public airwaves for private gain, it would be in line with this administration's approach to the rest of the spectrum. Earlier this year, Republicans in Congress recommended that the FCC start auctioning off lots more frequencies to the highest bidder. These are frequencies that might have otherwise been used for things like affordable rural broadband. Just recently, Congress introduced a new bill that would require the federal government to auction off a ton of frequencies to offset Trump's proposed tax cuts to the rich.
4: Would restore FCC auction authority and end our spectrum drought.
5: Recouping it, going through the auction process would yield billions and billions of dollars, as much as $100 billion. And we need that because we are in a race with China.
0: In reporting this series, I listened to the good, bad, and ugly of shortwave broadcasting, and there's lots of ugly. But I'd still rather have that than watch the spectrum get handed over piece by piece to various profiteers. Or at least, if that happens, give us something back. How about funding public media? The electromagnetic spectrum is the invisible backbone of our media ecosystem, the infrastructure of how we disseminate information.
6: This is a voice speaking from America.
0: America. Now, just like Medicare or education or the Voice of America, it's yet another one of our public resources that's being eroded or turned over to private hands.
7: 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The Earth is flat and God tells you so.
0: But there is resistance on the shortwaves. From people like Bennett and his fellow shortwave advocates, asking the FCC to make it easier for folks to broadcast without million-dollar high-powered antennas.
8: Yeah, but listen to it. It's like a fine watch. They're going to the UK.
0: They're showing us that it isn't just bigwig financial guys who get to make demands of our institutions. The rest of us can, too. And there's the pirates.
9: Can anybody hear me?
0: I'm not saying they're firing up their bootleg transmitters and thinking, I'm going to illegally play dogs barking over Gary Numan tunes to protest the electromagnetic spectrum getting privatized. But in practice, that's kind of the spirit. In my journey into the shortwaves, there's something I kept coming back to. The shortwaves may not be the most effective place to insist on continued public access. But maybe, for that very reason, it's the most possible place to try. A place to practice putting our foot down to keep the public in the public airwaves.

0: That's it for this season of The Divided Dial. This series was written and reported by me, Katie Thornton, and edited by OTM's executive producer, Katia Rogers. Music and sound design is by Jared Paul. Jennifer Munson is our technical director. This series is made possible in part with support from the Fund for Investigative Journalism.
1: That was an excerpt from season 2 of our series, The Divided Dial. You can hear both seasons on your podcast app of choice. That's it for this week's show. On the Media is produced by Molly Rosen, Rebecca Clark-Callender, and Candace Wong. Travis Mannon is our video producer. Our technical director is Jennifer Munson, with engineering from Jared Paul. Eloise Blondio is our senior producer, and our executive producer is Katia Rogers. On the Media is produced by WNYC. Brooke Gladstone will be back next week. I'm Michael Loewinger.
2: 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Good morning. I'm Dan Kogan in today for Patrick McNamee King. 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
12: Donald Trump learned a lot of his approach to politics from the notorious lawyer Roy Cohn. So Roy Cohn's biographer called the president.
13: They were cold calls. I got his cell phone number. I called him up.
14: Like half of Washington. Yeah.
13: Yeah. He had no idea who he was talking to. He had no idea who I was. It was crazy.
12: Today on the New Yorker Radio Hour, I'll talk with the historian Kai Bird. In his view, Roy Cohn is something like a founding father of today's America.
13: You know, the establishment that I've been writing about for 40 years is gone. Their values and culture, the bipartisanship, that's all gone, and it's been replaced by Roy Cohn, who's sort of haunting us from his grave.
12: That's all ahead today, plus the origin story of the movie Coyote v. Acme from The New Yorker's Ian Frazier. That's all in the New Yorker Radio Hour, right after the news.
15: Live from NPR News in Washington, I'm Louise Schiavone. Nepal's disaster authority says the number of confirmed dead from a landslide and flood 5 days ago has reached 781. More than 3,000 are missing in Nepal and Tibet. For the first time, China has released the nationalities of 261 missing foreigners, including 18 Americans. NPR's Jennifer Pack reports dozens more U.S. citizens remain unaccounted for on the Nepalese side.
16: Officials called for a moment of silence at a press conference in Tibet on Sunday. Then Su Peng Cheng, a researcher at the Chengdu Institute of Mountain Hazards and Environment, said this disaster started when a massive chunk of ice broke off a glacier. It sent a rush of water, ice, and mud to smash through the Jilong-Raswa border checkpoint. The whole thing took less than 7 minutes, he says. There was no time for warning or to flee. The floods continued down to Nepal. There, authorities gave the nationalities of the missing very early on. In contrast, Chinese officials took 5 days to do the same. Jennifer Pak, NPR News, Beijing.
15: As midterm elections approach with an outcome potentially affecting the Trump administration agenda, the U.S. Supreme Court has weighed in on but not resolved the issue of mail-in voting. NPR's Mara Liasson has more.
17: The High Court said that at least for now, Trump's plans to curtail mail-in voting can continue. Trump wants the federal government to create approved state citizen voter lists. If someone is not on the list, they would not be able to get a mail-in ballot. Trump has long believed that mail-in voting hurts Republicans more than Democrats, even though many Republicans, including Trump himself, vote by mail. If the Supreme Court gives final approval to Trump's plans, it could decrease the number of people who vote by mail, and it could lead to a lack of faith in free elections, making it easier for Trump to contest the results of elections he and his party lose, the way he did after the 2020 election, which he falsely claims was stolen from him. Mara Liasson, NPR News.
15: Trade war between the U.S. and Canada continues. President Trump's order that Lake Ontario be changed to Lake America has now been reflected on Google Maps and in Ontario. Premier Doug Ford posted a sign by the Great Lake that said Lake Ontario now and always. Today he says the U.S. has a lot to lose.
18: It was a terrible deal for Canada. I told him it was a terrible deal. We're the engine of Canada, Ontario is, and it would have hurt our steel industry. And I find it ironic because we're the number one purchaser of steel in the world off the U.S. So that's going to hurt the steel mills right across the country. We're the number one auto purchaser. That's going to hurt auto plants.
15: He spoke on ABC's This Week. This is NPR News in Washington. Health officials in North Carolina say people in several locations may have been exposed to rabies through baby goats at a mobile petting zoo. From member station WUNC, Bradley George reports.
19: The goats from Farm Adventures in Iredell County were likely exposed to rabies by a skunk that got into their pen. The petting zoo held mobile events for children and the elderly around the state. It's not clear how many people may have been in contact with the animals, but organizers are trying to notify people who may have handled the baby goats. Human rabies cases are rare. The state health department says none have been reported in North Carolina since 2011. For NPR News, I'm Bradley George in Chapel Hill.
15: The National Hurricane Center says Tropical Storm Carina has strengthened into a hurricane in the Pacific Ocean. The Category 1 hurricane is more than 800 miles out to sea and not expected to make landfall, but it's moving in the direction of Mexico's Baja California Peninsula, where it could create dangerous undertow and rip currents. Carson Meyer made history once again, becoming the first girl to play in and get a hit in the U.S. Championship game Saturday. Her run-scoring, bases-loaded single in the second inning helped propel Nevada to a 12-2 win over the team from Ohio. Meyer called the experience awesome, especially getting a hit. As a result, she becomes the first girl to participate in the World Series title game this afternoon. Facing Curaçao, she's one of 26 girls to play in the history of the annual tournament. I'm Louise Schiavone, NPR News, Washington.
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12: Welcome to The New Yorker Radio Hour. I'm David Remnick. If Roy Cohn had never existed, it would have taken a novelist of real skill to have invented that life. Cohn started out as an ambitious prosecutor, and then he rose to the top of Washington's food chain at a very young age. He was already famous in his early 20s as Joseph McCarthy's attack dog in the anti-communist purges of the early 50s. And later, as a lawyer for hire, Cohn was friends with presidents and celebrities while working for mob families in New York City. He reveled in his reputation as a ruthless operator, and he was, all around, a nasty piece of work. In the 70s, Roy Cohn acquired a young protege, a real estate heir named, you guessed it, Donald J. Trump. And through that formative relationship, it may be that Cohn is now more influential in Washington than he ever was during his own lifetime. But we now know a great deal more about the links between Trump and his mentor, thanks to a biography of Cohn called American Scoundrel. Its author is the historian Kai Bird. Bird also co-wrote the definitive biography of nuclear scientist Robert Oppenheimer, which was the basis for Christopher Nolan's Oscar-winning film. I sat down to talk with Kai Bird the other day. You're probably best known for your collaboration with Marty Sherwin on the biography of Oppenheimer. What made you choose Roy Cohn as your subject? You knew you'd have to spend years of your life with a man who is in many ways miserable.
13: Yes. No, it was an improbable choice for me because, you know, for 40 years, I've been a biographer of the establishment. And then after I finished Jimmy Carter, I was casting around for a new topic. And I realized that in all of these books, I had written about Roy Cohn in a paragraph, a couple of pages, as this nefarious, minor, awful figure who was disruptive and divisive and unethical. And I suddenly realized that, you know, the establishment that I'd been writing about for 40 years is gone. Their values and culture, the politics, the bipartisanship of someone like John McCloy, a Rockefeller Republican, that's all gone and has been replaced by Roy Cohn, who is sort of haunting us from his grave. And so I was quite upset with this realization. And I decided I needed to dig into maybe Roy Cohn explains something about the dark side of America that I just didn't understand.
12: To push that point a little bit, I think what you're saying is that in the Trump era, which has now been with us for at least a decade, that the key to the crypt here is Roy Cohn's influence on Donald Trump.
13: Yes, absolutely. But ironically, you know, I had four telephone interviews with Donald Trump. I mean, they were all bizarre phone interviews. Crazy.
12: How were they bizarre?
13: Well, they were cold calls. I got his cell phone number. I called him up.
12: Like half of Washington. Yeah.
13: Yeah. But I was the biographer. He had no idea who he was talking to. He had no idea who I was.
12: Oh, wait. He just takes your call. You just said, I'm Kai Bird, and off to the races you go?
13: Right. It was crazy.
12: What was he especially eager to get across to you?
13: Well, the astonishing thing is how proud he was of Roy, how admiring. So, he really loved him. And appreciated him, and he really did in his first term in the Oval Office at one point shout out, "Where's my Roy Cohn?" You know, in frustration. Where's
12: my killer lawyer to get me off the hook?
13: Yeah, exactly. And I don't know, it's in my last phone conversation, President Trump was trying to get off the phone, and I was trying to persuade him that he should really sit down and talk with me in person. And I said, you know, I'm in Florida often. I could come to Mar-a-Lago.
12: The whole repertorial dance, yeah.
13: And he wasn't having any of it. He said at one his response to me at that point was, no, I can't do it. You don't understand. I'm the president. I have Russia calling. I have China calling. So then at the end of the conversation, he's clearly not inviting me to Mar-a-Lago. So I say, well, Mr. President, I just want you to know that this biography of Roy Cohn is coming out in the autumn of 26. Mm-hmm. And he interrupts me and he says, oh, terrific. Maybe I can promote it. He says, anything I promote goes to number one.
12: Oh, my God.
13: And then there's a pause and he says, well, of course, it'd have to be fair.
12: Well, Kai, let's go back in time. I first encountered any knowledge of Roy Cohn when, as a kid, I was interested in the McCarthy period, and there was this very, very young aide sitting at the elbow of Joe McCarthy. But where does he come from? What are his roots?
13: He's from the Bronx. He's very much a creature of New York. His father was a Bronx, New York State judge. His family was Jewish, Democratic, liberal. And yet young Roy grew up with a resentment of the New York establishment. I try not to psychobabble in biography, but you do have to understand his childhood. And one of his formative experiences was when he was 8, 9, 10 years old, his mother, Dora, an awful woman, a terrible mother, who raised him with no guardrails, took him up to Sing Sing prison every weekend to visit their beloved Uncle Bernie, who was the only banker from the 1929 crash who had been sent to prison for bank fraud. And Dora, Roy's mother, told her son, you know, this was a miscarriage of justice. Uncle Bernie was a victim of conspiracies by communists, Jewish communists, and waspy, powerful bankers who refused to bail him out. And this inculcated in the young Roy, I think, a resentment of the powers that be. And then he becomes a lawyer. He goes to Columbia University. He's very much a creature of New York, but he's resentful of the white shoe law firms that will not hire him as a lawyer because he's Jewish. And in the late 40s, early 50s, his politics suddenly veer to the right. Roy sees an opportunity to sort of prove his American loyalties by becoming a commie hunter and going after Jewish communists to prove his loyalty, but also gays in the State Department. And of course, we realize now he was himself a closeted gay man mm-hmm. who never would come out of the closet.
7: By the time Cohen was 24, he was part of the team that prosecuted the married couple that's now known to history as the Rosenbergs, Julius and Ethel Rosenberg. Tell me about that case and the role that Cohen played in it.
13: Yeah, he got himself hired as an assistant prosecutor on the Rosenberg case, the sort of a real turning point, on a sensational atomic spy case, in which most historians now agree that Julius Rosenberg was guilty of actually quite low-level spying, inconsequential spying as such. And his wife, Ethel, was implicated. She probably knew what was going on, but she had no real involvement hands-on in the spying. Roy engaged in ex parte communications with the judge, Judge Irving Kaufman, repeatedly. Passing information, guiding the judge, and lobbying him at the end to impose the death penalty, not only on Julius, but also on Ethel, which they regarded as sort of an attempt to bring pressure on Julius to perhaps name names and become cooperative, which they, you know, Ethel called their bluff and refused to play that game. And so she was sent to the electric chair as well as her husband.
7: One of the people he encountered when he then moved on to work for Senator Joe McCarthy, the Republican from Wisconsin, who was really the big red hunter in the Senate, one of the people he encountered there was Robert F. Kennedy. What was that? What happened there?
13: Robert F. Kennedy, as a young man right out of law school, wanted a job with Joe McCarthy. And his father, Joe Kennedy, lobbied to get him in the door. But as it turned out, Joe McCarthy selected Roy Cohn as his chief counsel and hired Robert Bobby Kennedy as the deputy. And they took an instant disliking to each other. It was just really bad chemistry. And Bobby Kennedy didn't last long in the position and eventually flipped to the other side of the bench as such and went to work for the Democrats on the Senate committee. But they repeatedly clashed, and this was the origins of their bitter sort of rivalry that stretched into the period when Bobby Kennedy became Attorney General and when the Kennedy Justice Department indicted Roy Cohn not once, but three times and put him on trial for bribery and fraud, stock fraud, attempted bribery. And on all three occasions, to the frustration of Bobby Kennedy and his prosecutor, Robert Morgenthau, the illustrious New York prosecutor, Roy got off from New York jury trials.
7: One of the interesting things I didn't quite fully appreciate, and you make it very plain in American Scoundrel, Cohn's battle was not only against communists or communism, it's also the liberal establishment, which in his mind was embodied by a Republican president, President Dwight Eisenhower.
13: Oh, absolutely. Roy Cohn thought that President Dwight Eisenhower, General Eisenhower, was not really a Republican and not sufficiently anti-communist. Indeed, one of the things that I've really learned that I think historians have underplayed or misunderstood about the McCarthy era is that Roy was and Joe McCarthy were going after Dwight Eisenhower precisely because they knew that when he was a general during World War II, he had approved the a decision to give officer commissions to veterans of the Lincoln Brigade, members of the Communist Party.
7: Mm-hmm.
13: Well, in 1953-54, that fact could have been political dynamite. And they were beginning to go after, you know, with Roy edging Joe on. You know, Joe McCarthy was sort of an empty vessel, in my view. He was a sort of blundering, alcoholic senator who was looking for publicity. And in Roy Cohn, he found a mastermind, someone who could, you know, knew the gossip columnists, knew how to push buttons.
7: So he wasn't just a mere aide. Roy Cohn was the Dr. Evil of the operation.
13: He was the Svengali of the whole operation. And he was going after Dwight Eisenhower. And they hoped to bring Ike down and maybe have Joe run for president in 56. So the Army McCarthy hearings was, it was a real turning point. And my recounting of the McCarthy hearings, you understand suddenly that Eisenhower himself is unwilling to attack Joe McCarthy by name. He thinks he will be getting into the gutter if he names him, and he doesn't want to dignify Joe McCarthy's rantings. Eisenhower's aides understand that this is a really serious personal attack, and so they come up with a strategy to defang Roy Cohn. And they do so by essentially using the fact that he was gay, a man in the closet, and to highlight the favors he was trying to extend to his good friend and another Joe McCarthy aide, David Shine. And so that becomes the focus of the whole Army McCarthy hearings.
7: But how did they do that in the 50s? It's a very different media environment and a very different political environment. How did that play out?
13: Well, remember at one point Joe Welch for the Democrats on the investigation in the Army McCarthy hearings, Joe Welch suddenly starts quizzing Roy about pixies and fairies.
0: Question, did you think this came from a pixie?
1: The council for my benefit, they find, I think he might be an expert on that.
22: Yeah.
1: Well, a pixie.
22: Yeah. I should say, Mr. Senator, that a pixie is a close relative of a fairy.
13: So it was all sort of innuendo.
7: Wow,
13: was,
7: because what we remember of Joe
13: outrageous.
7: Welch is one soundbite. We remember of Joe Welch saying, "Have you no sense of decency, sir, at long last?" That was the soundbite of the McCarthy era. It was the turning point for Joe McCarthy and probably the end of him.
13: Exactly.
7: I'm speaking with Kai Bird. His new book is American Scoundrel, Roy Cohn's Dark Journey from Joe McCarthy to Donald Trump. It was excerpted in The New Yorker, and we'll continue our conversation in just a moment. 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
2: Clouding up this afternoon, there is a slight chance of some rain showers in northern New Hampshire. Highs today, mid-70s, northern parts of the state ranging mid-80s in the south. 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
12: This is the New Yorker Radio Hour. I'm David Remnick, and I've been speaking with Kai Bird, the historian whose remarkable new book is about the life of Roy Cohn. It's called American Scoundrel, and it's written with Susan Goldmark. As a young man, Roy Cohn worked for Joseph McCarthy. And earlier in our conversation, Kai Bird was telling me that in his view, Cohn was the mastermind behind McCarthy's anti-communist purges in Washington, behind all the lies and the smears and the subterfuge that ruined so many lives and careers. Eventually, Senator McCarthy was repudiated and the purges subsided. But Cohn was just getting started. I'll continue my conversation with Kai Bird. Now, Joe McCarthy, after inflicting so much damage, falls apart. He lets go of Roy Cohn, who sets up as a lawyer in New York. And you write that Roy Cohn represented not just one mafia family, but at different times along the way, he was involved with all five of the big New York mob families, including, of course, one of my favorites, the Teflon Don, John Gotti. What did Roy Cohn get out of these relationships, and what did the mafia chieftains get from him?
13: Roy was known to them. His father was a judge. He becomes very close to Fat Tony Salerno, who controls the concrete business in New York City, which it later becomes important to the rise of Donald Trump and the building of Trump Tower. He likes these guys. And, you know, Roy talks like them. He has the language of the mafioso. And if you listen to Donald Trump today, he has the same language. It's just incredible. So, yes, John Gotti was one of his clients. He got John Gotti a four-year sentence for murder when Gotti walked into a bar in Staten Island and in public, in front of 20 witnesses in the bar, he and his accomplices, two thugs, shot dead an Irish thug. And Roy got him off. He only spent 2.5 years in prison for that.
12: That does seem like a light sentence.
13: Yeah.
12: How and when did Donald Trump meet Roy Cohn?
13: It was in October of 1973 in Manhattan at a private dinner club, Le Club, which was one of Roy's favorite hangouts. And Donald had joined the club. He was 27. He had joined it because he wanted to get to know Manhattan movers and shakers. And there are several accounts of the first meeting. Actually, in one of my phone call interviews with President Trump, he told me a story that was exactly opposite of all the stories that he had told decades earlier of the encounter. He claimed that Roy Cohn had recognized him as a famous up-and-coming 27-year-old real estate developer and had come to his table and introduced himself. And, of course, I think the more accurate story is that
12: it was exactly the opposite.
13: Went over to Roy Cohn, yeah. Recognized this powerful, shady lawyer, and told him that he was involved in a discrimination case. He was being sued by the feds for discriminating against black renters in his Queens apartments. And Roy told him, don't settle. You should sue the feds. And indeed, Roy got him to sue the feds for $100 million, and it was dismissed a month later.
7: Well, it seems that right off the bat, Kai, right off the bat, Trump imbibes from Roy Cohn some very direct, if you want to call them principles or rules of the road. Never settle, never apologize, never explain, attack, attack, attack, exploit the press, smear, slander, never admit the truth of anything. And these kind of Ten Commandments, as it were, etched in tablets, really stayed with Trump. How did he imbibe them? What was the early relationship like?
13: Well, you'd have to concede that Trump was, this is who he was. He's a huckster, a con artist, a shady businessman from the get-go. But when he met Roy Cohn, he was really impressed that here was this lawyer who had been indicted by the feds three times for outrageous crimes, and there was lots of evidence that he was guilty and he'd gotten off. The Donald was very impressed by the fact that he'd gotten off, that he'd gotten away with these things. And Roy told him, you know, this is how you defend yourself in this cruel world. The establishment is out to get you. And so he fed Trump's sort of victimhood psychosis. So I'm always the victim. Well, Roy felt that too. I'm always the victim. Bobby Kennedy is always out to get me. And that's the source of the indictments. And so you have to respond by attack, attack, attack, attack the judge. Attack the judge.
7: Who does that?
13: Who does that? Yeah. You know, play your defense in the public arena, in the press, in the gossip columns.
7: Now, maybe nothing exemplifies Cohn's hypocrisy more than his sexuality and what he did or did not do about it. You paint a picture of an extremely promiscuous gay man who never really hid it. And at the same time, he helped to persecute gay men during what we call the Lavender Scare and publicly opposed gay rights. How do you come to understand this in your book?
13: Well, you really have to go back to the atmosphere and the culture of the 1950s. Here was Roy Cohn, who is a very precocious, bright, manipulative young man, a fabulous, you know, a lawyer with a photographic memory, famous nationwide at the age of 27. He knew he could never come out. That would be the end of his public career as a lawyer. And so he was just a man of his times. He just always denied that he was gay.
7: Do you have sympathy for that?
13: Yes. Oh, absolutely. I think, you know, he was a victim of his times in that way. It's a tragedy. It explains something about Roy Cohn. On the other hand, there are plenty of gay men in the 1950s who did not become Roy Cohns, right?
7: For certain. For sure.
13: So it's not a sufficient explanation.
7: Let's listen to a clip of Roy Cohn speaking with Mike Wallace on 60 Minutes about this very thing.
4: And the doctors tell me, I've strong faith in doctors now.
5: You're in remission?
4: I'm in total remission.
5: When I talk to friends and tell them that I am doing a profile of Roy Cohn, they say, ask him this, please. And I'm sure you know what they tell me to ask you. Do you have AIDS?
4: Oh, no. That's easy to answer.
7: In another world, could Cohn have helped other people by speaking to Ronald Reagan, say, about AIDS? He certainly knew Ronald Reagan.
13: He helped get Ronald Reagan elected president in sort of some dirty tricks areas. But he also was very close to Nancy Reagan. And yes, he was getting experimental AZT treatments. Mm-hmm. Precisely because I would argue Nancy Reagan got him ahead of the line at the National Institute of Health. He knew he had AIDS, and he was still hiring hustlers, teenage hustlers, to have sex with. So he was infecting them. It's outrageous.
7: Now, you interviewed a man named Richard Kerr, who told you that he had been trafficked as a teenager to Roy Cohn. I think this is new information, and How did you find Kerr, and what made you believe that this was a story that you could use in your book? Because you have a very high standard of evidence.
13: Well, I'm glad you picked up on that. That's a short chapter at the end of the book, and I was very skeptical. But my wife, Susan Goldmark, who is my chief researcher and co-author on this project, she dug into, she was fascinated. She grew up in New York City. She was fascinated by the mob of New York City and the sort of the gay underworld in New York City in those years. And she was relentless in tracking down evidence that Roy had, well, he was a sex addict. And by the, you know, the last few decades of his life, he had sex almost every night, two or three times with hustlers. Mm-hmm. And she got wind of a scandal in Northern Ireland with a boys' orphanage. And she found Richard Kerr, and we interviewed him on the record, on tape. And he told his story. He had been in this orphanage from the time he was eight. He was trafficked as a very young boy. And even, and then at the age of 16, he was sent on a train to Venice, where he had a sexual encounter in a fancy hotel in Venice with Roy Cohn. And he described him and described seeing him later in New York. It's just an incredibly sad story.
7: Were you able to get any corroboration from another party?
13: Well, actually, this spring, Richard Kerr succeeded in the Irish courts, and he was awarded a financial judgment. They agreed that he had been trafficked. They didn't get into the Roy Cohn connection, but it was clear that the people who had trafficked and were connected, were known to Roy. And yes, I'm quite confident that this story is all true.
7: What were the transactions between Roy Cohn and Donald Trump, other than the fact that Roy Cohn was a kind of character mentor to Donald Trump?
13: Well, concretely, he helped Trump build Trump Tower. He got the zoning variances. He got the tax abatements for the first big real estate deal, the Commodore Hotel, over the opposition of Mayor Ed Koch, who thought this was an outrageous tax abatement for a wealthy developer, completely unjustified. But Roy prevailed, went, appealed to the New York, through the New York courts. And Trump was forever grateful. But this was a relationship that was also transactional socially. I mean, Roy introduced Trump to New York society. Trump loved seeing his name in the gossip columnists. Well, Roy would do that. You know, he mimicked his language. He mimicked him in small things like the vanity license plates on his cars. He also mimicked Roy in other ways. You know, Roy famously hated to see people taking notes in his meetings, and he never took notes. He conducted his law practice over the phone. And you see Donald Trump today, even in the Oval Office, he's annoyed when he sees somebody taking notes. He doesn't want a record. And he learned this from Roy. You don't leave a record of that can be picked apart.
7: Well, Kai, tell me how that relationship resolved, because as Roy Cohn became ill, it's my understanding that Donald Trump drew away from him, betrayed him in a sense.
13: Yes, you know, in the heyday of their friendship, they were on the phone with each other a dozen times a day. And Roy was diagnosed with AIDS in October of 84, and he dies in August of 86. And those last 2 years, Trump sort of pulls back, and according to his switchboard operator and secretary, he began to rely on Roy less and less for legal advice. So yes, he pulled back, but he didn't break with him.
7: Did he stop taking his calls?
13: No. No, he would take calls. There just wasn't as much of a relationship. And then when he was clearly, evidently very getting sick in March of 86, he invited him down to Mar-a-Lago for a fabulous, what turned out to be a farewell dinner. Mm-hmm. 20 plus people were there, old friends. So it was a fabulous dinner, many toasts. When Roy died, there was a memorial service several months later, and Trump turned up at it. And according to Peter Manso, the late journalist, who interviewed Roy at considerable length, and we found his transcripts, and that became a great source for us in this book. Anyway, according to Manso, Trump did not give a eulogy or stand up or talk at all, but he sat in the back, and Manso saw him weeping. So
7: weeping.
13: There was
7: that,
13: weeping.
7: Okay, well, let's pause over that.
13: Yeah, isn't that astonishing?
7: I don't know if I've ever seen Trump laugh, like in a real way, other than at somebody. And
13: yeah.
7: I've certainly never seen him cry.
13: Yeah.
7: That's an astonishing thing to conjure with.
13: And it signifies, you know, a real friendship between the two men and an admiration.
7: You've described personal characteristics that they shared. Did they share a politics?
13: Oh, absolutely. Both men represent this dark side of America that I argue keeps popping up every once in a while, that is very suspicious of immigrants, is nativist, and they feel insecure and afraid of multiculturalism, mm-hmm. and they're deeply racist. You know, Roy used the Yiddish slur word for blacks,
7: yeah.
13: which he picked up from his mother, Dora. They shared a lot of deeply resentful, divisive politics.
7: Some other lessons that they seem to share, or characteristics, is that it pays to be bad somehow. One characteristic that always struck me about Trump is the absolute shamelessness of his political behavior and his personal behavior, a kind of amorality. And I can't help but think, after reading this book, a superb book, by the way, that he had to have derived at least some of that from his mentor, Roy Cohn.
13: Oh, yes. I think he sucked it in. Roy was very open about his shamelessness, his brazen violation of the rules. The rules are for small men, he would say.
7: Mm.
13: And loyalty was to be prized, but loyalty in the sense of mafioso loyalty. You do favors for your close circle. Don't pretend to think that you have to abide by society's rules. Roy had a schooner, a yacht, at one time, and he named it the Defiance. And that's Trump's whole strategy. Defy everything. Defy the powers that be. Defy the establishment. He learned all of that from Roy, and Roy's life showed him that he could get away with it.
7: Kai Bird, thank you so much.
13: Thank you, Dave.
7: You can read an excerpt from Kai Bird's American Scoundrel, his biography of Roy Cohn, at newyorker.com. And of course, you can subscribe to The New Yorker there as well, newyorker.com. 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
9: I had this harness with wires coming out of the habit. 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
6: 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That's Wait, Wait, Don't Tell Me from NPR.
2: And that is coming up at noon.

0: Baba, presiding. Wile E. Coyote, plaintiff. It was the opening statement of a lawyer representing Wile E. Coyote, the clever but very unlucky coyote of the old Warner Brothers cartoons. Mr. Coyote states that on 85 separate occasions, he has purchased of the Acme Company, hereinafter defendant, certain products which did cause him bodily injury due to defects in manufacture or improper cautionary labeling. Such injuries sustained by Mr. Coyote have temporarily restricted his ability to make a living in his profession of predator. It's a classic work of humor, one of my favorites, an ingenious premise that Frasier carries out totally straight-faced. He never breaks character. At that moment, the animal he was pursuing veered sharply to the right. Mr. Coyote vigorously attempted to follow this maneuver, but was unable to, due to poorly designed steering on the rocket sled and a faulty or non-existent braking system. Shortly thereafter, the unchecked progress of the rocket sled brought it and Mr. Coyote into collision with the side of a mesa.
1: He goes into legal detail that can only be called excruciating.
0: The premature detonation of defendant's product resulted in the following disfigurements to Mr. Coyote. 1. Severe singeing of the hair on the head, neck, and muzzle. 2. Sooty discoloration. 3. Fracture of the left ear at the stem, causing the ear to dangle in the aftershock with a creaking noise. 4. Full or partial combustion of whiskers, producing kinking, frazzling, and ashy disintegration. 5. Radical white.
1: Ian Frasier, Sandy to his friends, says he watched the cartoons over and over to get it all right.
0: Well, I was dealing with my parents' estate in 88, and I was back in Cleveland in their apartment, and they had a cassette from our childhood of just Coyote Roadrunner cartoons. And I just watched those cartoons over and over. And at some point, the two things I was doing, you know, reading the and talking to the lawyer about the will and watching these wonderful cartoons, which I think are great works of American art, and somehow the two things sort of blended.
1: More than 20 years later, director Dave Green made a movie based on Coyote v. Acme. It's a satire of legal thrillers with cartoon characters alongside actors like Will Forte and John Cena. But there was also some drama. After production, Coyote v. Acme was shelved by its studio as a tax write-off, and public outrage soon followed. It even reached Congress. Joaquin Castro of Texas called for an investigation. He said the, quote, tactic of scrapping fully made films for tax breaks is predatory and anti-competitive. So after 3 years in limbo, Coyote versus Acme is now being released by another studio. The screenwriter on this project, who reimagined Ian Frasier's New Yorker essay as a film, is Sammy Birch. Birch was nominated for an Oscar for her very first film, the drama May December. And the other day, Sammy Birch sat down to talk with Ian Frasier.
2: Hi.
0: Hi.
2: So nice to meet you.
0: It's really nice to meet you. I saw the movie, finally, and it's really funny. Back when it was optioned a long time ago, I was thinking, how would you ever make a movie out of that? And I knew May December, which was one I thought was great and blew me away.
2: Thank you.
0: Were you writing both of them at the same time?
2: Yes, it was very funny. And they were really on the same course for a long time. They shot the same year. I thought there was a chance they would come out in the same year. Felt like they were intertwined. And then Coyote was thrown into the vault.
0: In 23, right?
2: In November of 23, the same month that May December premiered. The day that we got the news that they were putting it in the vault, that was the same day the SAG-AFTRA strike ended, which was fantastic news. And it was like these highs of, oh, they're going to get to come to the premiere. Natalie Portman. And it was such a happy day. And then, so it was kind of a whole, the ups and downs of a life in about one hour.
0: Did you get to live in Albuquerque when you did this?
2: No, I visited set and it was very funny to be there. I have a picture of a crew guy, a really big guy holding

0: huge sacks that say bird seed. They were like props. You know, there were all these craftsmen. There's all these, what do you call it? Real practical effects guys that had worked on all these, you know, Star Wars and Roger Rabbit and all these things. And they're, you know, having to figure out, okay, how do we get a car to crunch on its own so we can animate a piano falling on it later? Like, these kinds of problems are so funny to me.
1: But when the piano falls on the car, there's something about just cartoon violence that's just, it makes me sane somehow. Like, just because you're thinking about, there's violence everywhere. And somehow cartoon violence, I don't know, it makes it seem like you're not really subject to violence. I mean, and the fact that cartoon characters can get up and walk away after things happen. D.H. Lawrence said that the American character was isolate, stoic, and a killer. And Coyote covers the first two, but he can't do the
0: He's
1: third one. He's trying, God love him, but you've watched him. I have, you know, my whole life from when I was a little kid. And you had no idea that he had such depth. You know, that he was such a soulful individual. I mean, because he's like, I mean, the cartoon did start out with the coyote talking. I mean, the very early ones, he did talk. And he would say, Wile E. Coyote, super genius.
2: Right. Wile E. Coyote, super genius.
1: And then when they silenced him, that's when he became mega, in my opinion, that if he continued to talk, that wasn't going to work. I mean, to me, one of the great moments in the movie is when he just pours gasoline on the torn up check, you know, where they've tried to buy off Will Forte. And he pours it, it just blam, it goes up in this huge thing.
3: Okay. What?
1: And everybody, you know, they're... Because he's not going to settle for that. You know, he's not going to settle for $50,000.
0: Like another, you know, explosion that they had to figure out, I'm sure.
1: When it comes to an explosion, do you just put in the screenplay explosion?
0: Oh my God, there's so many like splat,
1: but
0: boom.
1: But that's in the script itself.
0: Oh yeah, yeah. And then it's like, have fun. You know, that's a hand it off to the explosion people.
1: I mean, did you write Grand Piano Falls on Car?
0: Grand Piano Falls on Car, yeah.
1: Okay.
0: Definitely. Everything in the script that's animated is in bold. So there's always kind of you're trying to keep track of what in the frame is not in person.
1: And this was a first, though. You had never written this kind of comedy script before?
0: Not like this, no. I mean, my real approach was just really thinking about these characters, who Wiley is, who Will Forte is, you know.
1: Right.
0: But yeah, I don't think I've ever written the word splat or boom.
1: I mean, I picture like a storyboard and you're following this plot and you're following the coyote's secret, you know, intention.
0: Yeah. We started with a lot of note cards on the wall. And then it was a month in when the COVID quarantine happened.
1: Oh, wow.
0: So then we all went home, and I was watching every legal thriller and every coyote short I could, alternating. Yeah, just to get in the headspace. And it was a couple of years of drafts. So it really changed over time. But with your essay at the top of the pyramid and the Looney Tunes as well, of just feeling like, okay, we're going to try and take some elements of this as straight as we can, you know, and in the cinematic language, meaning, okay, we're looking at Grisham adaptations, we're looking at Aaron Brockovich and Dark Waters,
1: right,
0: and these things of corporate corruption. And I think that can happen where there's almost like people can be moved and then they fall out and go, wait, this is absurd. And hopefully that's part of a bigger joke. Right at the beginning, we were always like, okay, what if Wiley was actually like a Dustin Hoffman character and it's just this guy out in the desert, you know, working on something obsessively, like addicted and, you know, like, can that play? Like, if this were humans, would the plot make any sense? And trying to aim for that, really. But we really did try to see it like all the Looney Tunes were on contract at the studio, or like they were sort of a theater company, and and we cast them in these roles like Foghorn Leghorn. I don't think he's gotten monologues before like that.
3: You think progress isn't worth a little pain? A little discomfort? It is, son. It always has been.
1: No, that was one of my objections back when I was a kid, was there was not enough Foghorn Leghorn, because they didn't really know what to do with him, I don't think.
0: Yeah.
1: And all this time, I had known there was something a little weird about Tweety Bird. And now...
0: Well, he's sadistic.
1: There's something... Yeah, I mean, he's getting a kick out of what happens to Sylvester. And so you can see it would just be a little step up to make him kind of a really treacherous spy. You would take, like, film cliches and then put him into cartoon... The scene where John Cena is saying, I don't pay you to tink you tall.
4: You tall, you tall? I don't pay you to tink you tall. I pay you to tall.
5: I did tall.
4: What did you teach?
1: Like, to take that dialogue and then put it in Tweety Bird, I taught putty tat dialogue.
0: Yeah, we tried to take really any opportunity we could. You know, there's so much to pull from with these characters, you know. We fought hard for Dr. Peter Lorre to be in the movie.
6: I know too much. They're not going to let us leave. I'm sending for help. Everything is going to be okay, my little Tweety.
1: I was surprised because I don't remember. I mean, he didn't appear all that much, Peter Lorre guy.
0: He appeared as himself in like the sort of satirical Hollywood nightclub ones, which I always loved as a kid. And then he's in a few where he's mainly with Gossamer and Bugs Bunny as the sort of mad scientist, Dr. Lorre. He's already got the coat. And
1: when
0: we were looking for a scientist, I think early in the draft was a human. And then we stumbled upon this idea. I'm happy about that. I love Peter Lorre.
1: There was always a sense of camaraderie among the Warner Brothers cartoon characters, you know? Mm-hmm. And now you feel like, and also just the big picture that it was going to be shelved and then it came out, I feel there's a defiance there. And it's like fun defiance is the best kind. You know, like if you're really having fun and like in your face... Hats off to you. That really came out.
0: Thank you. I was so happy when I saw your name on the list for that screening. And I thought, well, if he doesn't like it, he'll probably cancel this interview.
1: No, thing is, I'm old. I'm 75 years old. And it was loud. I mean, that I would say, it was loud.
0: I was also really shocked to hear that you didn't know the movie was being filmed.
1: I had no idea.
0: Shocked me.
1: Nobody
0: That's
1: said a
0: crazy.
1: Word. And my friend Hannah Albee, who lives in Albuquerque, just sent me, hey, congrats, you know? They're filming it on my street. And then it dimly dawned on me, wait a minute, aren't I supposed to get paid when this happened? I am just like
0: just
1: a financial wizard. And so I called up Asia and said, you know, this is a kind of funny thing. Could you check the contract? She said, well, of course, you get paid on the day the cameras roll. But by then, it had been rolling for a while. And I wonder if I had never found out, and then they, you know, shelved the movie, I don't know what would have happened.
0: Ryan.
1: Thank you for agreeing to talk with me. And
0: thank you for having me. This was really fun. Really nice to meet
1: it
0: you.
1: It was.
7: Sammy Birch wrote the screenplay for Coyote vs. Acme, which opens this weekend. You can find Ian Frazier's original essay at newyorker.com, and I really recommend that you do. You'll never read anything funnier. I'm David Remnick. That's our program for today. Thanks for listening, and I'll see you next time.
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18: From NPR and WBEZ Chicago, this is Wait, Don't Tell Me, the NPR News Quiz. I'm Alzo Slade.
19: And I'm Peter Sagal. Years from now, our grandchildren will ask us, what did you do in the Great Trade War, Grandpa? And we'll say, we looked at the ground and hoped nobody would notice us. We'll ask about the war to make the world safer, maple syrup. Plus, Carissa Hendricks, the alter ego of magician Lucy Darling, tells us how a great wig can lead to great things. And Alzo Slade reacts when I ask him to listen to my first rap mixtape.
18: Oh my God, oh my God, oh no.
19: We'll ask who is really appalled and by what on our quiz coming up right after this hour's news.
20: Live from NPR News in Washington, I'm Louise Schiavone. State Department official Tommy Pigott says about 85 Americans are unaccounted for 5 days after a catastrophic landslide and flood along the border of China and Nepal, and 9 Americans have been evacuated safely. Officials in Nepal say close to 800 people have died in that disaster. Pigott says the U.S. has been in communication with rescue coordinators.
21: Nepal government, we're coordinating with them on what they need. We have activated from the State Department $3.6 million in emergency humanitarian assistance. That includes up to 3 months of emergency food for up to 10,000 flood-affected households. So we have immediately activated that. We actually have the first U.S. assistance on the ground already to address this humanitarian disaster.
20: Pigott spoke on ABC's This Week. He says the State Department has boosted consular assistance with U.S. embassies in Beijing and Kathmandu working around the clock. A powerful El Nino climate pattern is now developing, which could affect weather around the world. A new study finds climate change is intensifying the effect. NPR's Lauren Sommer reports.
22: El Nino is a natural climate pattern that occurs every few years. It happens when the water in the tropical Pacific Ocean gets abnormally warm, which can affect weather across the planet. Some regions get more rain, while others get drier. The El Nino developing now could be a record breaker. Researchers at the University of Michigan and others looked at whether these kinds of El Ninos are getting more common. They used fossils of coral reefs to put together a historical record of El Ninos over the past 1,000 years. They found since the Industrial Revolution, El Ninos are now 36% stronger, which could mean even greater impacts. Lauren Sommer, NPR News.
20: A human rights organization says dozens of migrants have been deported by the U.S. to the Central African Republic. Michael Koloki has more.
23: According to the advocacy group Human Rights First, the flight carrying the deportees arrived in the Central African Republic's capital of Bangui yesterday. The deportees include nationals of Afghanistan, Iran, Nepal, and Nicaragua. A lawyer for one of the deported migrants said that his client is an Afghan man whose brothers collaborated with the U.S. military, adding that his client was granted protection by a U.S. court against deportation to Afghanistan. The Trump administration has previously approached a number of countries to accept deportees who are citizens of other nations. According to the New York Times, data compiled by Refugees International and Human Rights First shows that 23,000 people have been sent to countries they are not originally from. For NPR News, I'm Michael Koloki.
20: Native American leaders are calling on the U.S. to refer to Lake Ontario by its original name. Wyandot Nation Chief Billy Friend says the Wendat language gave Ontario its name, which means the lake is big or the lake is beautiful. President Trump's executive order, the lake's name be changed to Lake America, has now been reflected on Google Maps. This is NPR News in Washington. President Trump says he's going to be at the Pentagon on September 11th this year and will therefore miss memorial events at Ground Zero in New York City. NPR's Emily Feng explains.
2: Asked why he was not going to New York to mark the 25th anniversary of 9/11, Trump responded, quote, because I'm going to the Pentagon. Earlier this week, the New York Times reported that Trump had wanted to give a speech at 9/11 memorial events at Ground Zero itself, where the World Trade Center towers once stood, a report Trump denied. Since 2012, event organizers there have not allowed elected officials to give public remarks. Instead, Trump will head to the Pentagon in Virginia after traveling back from the GOP midterm convention in Texas, where he and Vice President J.D. Vance will be keynote speakers. Emily Feng, NPR News, Washington.
20: Europe's biggest annual street festival, the Notting Hill Carnival, is taking over London streets today. NPR's Robbie Griffiths has details on the Caribbean flavor event now in its 60th year.
3: The Notting Hill Carnival started small, with its roots in the thousands of people from Britain's former colonies in the Caribbean who arrived soon after the Second World War. 60 years later, the carnival has grown into a huge annual street party at the end of August, with around 2 million people expected to attend across the busiest days, Sunday and Monday. The carnival includes a parade of vehicles, accompanied by dancers in striking costumes, multiple sound system stages, an organised paint fight, and a steel band competition. Robbie Griffiths, NPR News, London.
20: I'm Louise Schiavone, NPR News, Washington.
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18: From NPR and WBEZ Chicago, this is Wait, Wait, Don't Tell Me, the NPR News Quiz. I'm the number one pick in your fantasy NPR draft, Alzo Slade. And here's your host at the Studebaker Theater at the Fine Arts Building in Chicago, Illinois, Peter Sagal.
25: Thank you, Alzo. Thank you, everybody. Great to be back with you. Great to see you. Thank you so much. Hey, but before we get started, we just want to pay tribute to the great Dolly Parton, who we lost this week, all week. Yeah, we feel the same. And as I'm sure you've seen, all week people have been coming forward with stories we didn't know about her incredible generosity. She gave to disaster relief. She started literacy campaigns. In fact, when you put on your winter coat for the first time in a month or so and find $20 in the pocket, turns out she put that there. Later on, we're going to be talking to magician Carissa Hendricks, better known as her alter ego, Lucy Darling. But right now, it's your turn to call in and play our games. The number is 1-888-WAIT-WAIT. That's 1-888-924-8924. Let's welcome our first listener contestant. Hi, you're on Wait, Wait, Don't Tell Me.
26: Hello, Peter. My name is Francis, and I am from Troutdale, Oregon.
25: Troutdale, Oregon?
26: Yeah.
25: We have people who presume to know Troutdale. I myself don't believe them. What do you do in Troutdale?
26: Right now, I help take care of people that need help. Basically, as my manager describes it, I take a bunch of old men on bad dates just to make sure that they get out of the house.
25: Oh, wow. So you pick up old men in their...
18: Wait a minute.
25: Hold on. All right. You pick them up in your car and you transport them, is what I'm trying to say. Well, welcome to the show, Francis. Let me introduce you to our panel this week. First up, it's a comedian whose album Yell Joy is available on Blonde Medicine. It's Joelle Nicole Johnson.
27: Hello.
26: Hello.
25: Next, an actor and writer who can be seen in the acclaimed improv show Two Square at UCB New York on September 23rd is Peter Gross.
28: Hi.
26: Hi, Peter.
25: And
19: And her podcast is Handsome. And you can see her perform in Rochester, New York on August 29th and up in Calgary, Canada on August 30th. It's Tig Notaro.
0: Hello, Tig.
1: Hello, sir.
19: So, Francis, welcome to the show. You're going to play Who's Alzo this time. Alzo Slade is going to read you three quotations from this week's news. If you can correctly identify or explain two of them, you will win our prize. Any voice from the show, you might choose for your voicemail. Are you ready to go?
0: I am ready.
19: All right, here's your first quote. It's Canadian politician Doug Ford reacting to someone who put a 50% tariff on everything his country exports.
6: He can kiss my ass.
19: Who started a trade war with Canada this week?
0: I believe it's Donald Trump.
19: Yes, Donald Trump. President Trump did that. After the U.S. launched massive tariffs against Canada last week, Canada fought back with massive tariffs of their own. It looks to be a prolonged fight. But it was a nice moment of diplomacy when Trump repeated all his dumb threats in French for the Quebecois community. Are you going to rally to the cause, guys, and get domestic maple syrup?
1: If that's what it takes.
19: Really? Yeah. You're willing to make any sacrifice?
1: Absolutely.
7: Right. It might be a nice time for bootlegging again, though.
19: Really?
7: It'd be nice to see that come back, right? That was really fun during Prohibition.
19: Yeah.
7: No offense to people in Vermont or other places where there's maple syrup, but I'm just in it for the smuggling. I don't really care what I'm smuggling.
1: You're going to get angry emails for sure.
7: Yeah, definitely.
19: No, I mean, we joke, but Americans are about to find out how much stuff is made in Canada when the price skyrockets. Cars, dishwashers, toilet paper.
7: What?
19: And that's bad because without toilet paper, my backup plan was the dishwasher.
7: It's almost the NHL season, too. Are there, like, a hockey players not allowed to come down to the United States?
19: It's really terrible. They had to leave them at the border. I don't know. I mean, and it doesn't make any sense because Trump first said the tariffs were about Canada's discriminatory trade practices, and then it was about their unfair labor laws. Now he says it's about stopping Canada from getting a nuclear weapon.
8: It's weird because I can't imagine maple syrup being any more expensive. Like, has anybody purchased fresh maple syrup? It costs as much as a car. Like,
19: it's true.
1: What kind of car are you buying?
7: She buys expensive syrup and cheap cars. Exactly. Right in the middle.
19: Now, Canada, as you heard, that was Doug Ford, the Premier of Ontario, and as you heard, they're being rather defiant, so Trump got mad and this week issued an executive order to rename Lake Ontario Lake America.
6: Oh, yeah.
19: No, wait a minute. No, guys, to be honest, to be fair, Lake America sounds like a great place to get on your pontoon boat and drink about 50 beers.
8: It also sounds like a place you go to die.
19: Lake America?
8: Yeah, because there's a lake. What's that lake, Alzo, in Georgia that everybody keep dying in?
1: Lake America?
8: It's Lake Rainier.
6: Oh, yeah.
8: Every year, a bunch of white people go to Lake Rainier, and you never hear from them again. And black people keep telling y'all to stop going to Lake Rainier, so I'm not going to Lake Rainier or Lake America.
19: I mean, it was a little bit of a low blow, and Canada decided to get back at us by calling that thing that poops all over your local park an America goose. All right, your next quote is a customer watching her Amazon package get delivered.
6: Oh, my God. Oh, my God. Oh, no.
19: She was watching as the package was dropped into a swimming pool by a what?
0: I think I'm going to need a hint.
19: Well, if it's dropped from a height, it has to be being delivered by something in the air. What would that be?
0: Oh, a drone.
19: A drone, yes. Amazon announced. Give it up for Francis. Amazon announced that it is expanding its drone aerial delivery service to 500 American cities. And America's new favorite pastime is watching videos of the drones completely screwing it up. They're dropping packages in pools, in ponds, in the middle of the street. So far, nobody has been hurt, but you can always order a bowling ball for your enemy and hope for the best.
7: Yeah, what about all the delivery people who are people who usually deliver the packages? they're going to do what now? Just job-wise, what are they going
25: to
7: do now?
25: I imagine they'll probably, the way these things work, is they have to follow the drones around and pick up the packages from the street and the pool and the gutter.
7: Yeah.
9: Well, you know somebody's going to jailbreak one of the drones, yeah. And it's like, yo, I got 3 drones for yeah. sale. They're going to be going to the barbershops and the beauty shops. You want a drone? Is that an Amazon? No.
7: No, this is a Damazon drone.
1: Can you buy a drone from Amazon?
25: That would be funny if a drone brought a drone.
1: That's what I was just thinking.
25: Yeah, possible, I guess.
1: Yeah.
25: Why not?
7: And then while it's flying, it's like saying to the other drone, this is so weird.
25: All right, Francis, here is your last quote.
9: It's good for the planet if I skip the salad.
25: That was a commenter in the Washington Post talking about their opinion that what common food might not actually be good for us.
26: Oh, I mean, first I want to go for lettuce.
25: Yes, it's lettuce, yes. We've been talking about lettuce and why we shouldn't eat it. Apparently, even when it's not diseased, we shouldn't eat it. The Washington Post says it's time for us to stop eating lettuce because it's wasteful and actually has no nutritional value. Experts claim that most of the time, lettuce is just a delivery method for dressing. That's obviously not true. Sometimes there's bacon. And the nutritionist says the problem with lettuce is that it's mostly water. Meanwhile, Taylor Farms is like, yeah, water. That's the problem with lettuce.
7: It's mostly water and the rest is poop. But a lot of things are mostly water. Celery is mostly water.
25: Right.
7: Like a cucumber is mostly water. Humans are mostly water.
25: And I eat humans all the time.
7: Is there going to be another way that people can ingest ranch dressing?
25: just chuck it from the bottle, yeah. I guess. I mean, the nutritionist who's making this case says the solution is simple. Just swap lettuce, which has no nutritional value, for lentils.
7: What?
25: Lentils. It's not the same thing. Nobody wants a BLT where the L is a lentil.
7: Was he just doing this alphabetically?
25: Pretty much. No, lentils apparently are good for you.
8: Yeah.
25: They have a lot of fiber, so you'll still spend an hour in the toilet, but for a good reason.
1: High protein. Yeah.
25: You like your lentils?
1: I love my lentils.
25: You're a vegan, right?
1: I am, but I didn't want to announce it publicly. Yeah. I like to choose when I corner people and tell them all about it.
25: Right. Also, how did Francis do in our quiz?
9: Perfect score, 3 out of 3.
25: Well done, Francis.
26: Thank you.
25: Thanks for calling, and thanks for that good work you do. Right now, panel, it is time for you to answer some questions about this week's news. Joyelle, when Universal Studios in Southern California built a new state-of-the-art roller coaster, they promised all the people who live nearby that it was engineered to be nearly silent. And it is. But the neighbors say the park did not account for what specific noise? Yeah.
8: People screaming?
25: Exactly right. The engineers who built the new Fast and Furious coaster at Universal Studios eliminated the clatter of the wheels and the whining of the motor, but they forgot about the of the customers. So now every 30 seconds, neighbors say the air is filled with people screaming in terror.
7: With no context. Yeah. With no roller coaster sound to make it make sense.
25: Yeah. And Universal Studios is getting nowhere with the sign they put up saying, keep your hands inside the car and your emotions inside your body. They're going to need other solutions, like gag the passengers, or every car comes equipped with a stern librarian.
7: Now all I hear is shushing. This neighborhood sucks. First it was screaming, now it's shushing.
1: That's even worse.
25: Coming up, power corrupts, but power also needs a friend in our Bluff the Listener game. Call 1-888-WAIT-WAIT to play. We'll be back in a minute with more of Wait, Wait, Don't Tell Me from NPR.
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2: 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From NPR and WBEZ Chicago, this is Wait, Wait, Don't Tell Me, the NPR News Quiz. I'm Alzo Slade. We're playing this week with Tig Notaro, Peter Gross, and Joyelle Nicole Johnson. And here again is your host at the Studebaker Theater in Chicago, Illinois, Peter Sagal.
3: Thank you, Alzo. Thank you so much. Right now, it's time for the Wait, Wait, Don't Tell Me Bluff the Listener game. Call 1-888-WAIT-WAIT to play our game in the air. Hi, you are on Wait, Wait, Don't Tell Me.
4: Hi, this is Casey from Pittsburgh.
3: Hey, I love Pittsburgh. What do you do there?
4: I work in the arts, and my spouse and I are trying to raise a 4-year-old.
3: Okay.
5: Good luck.
3: I recommend watering them twice a day.
4: We're trying. We did almost give birth to him at the Philly 2021 show that you guys did.
3: Oh, wow. When we were in Philadelphia. Oh, yeah. That was one of the first shows we did out of the pandemic, and you were there, like, very pregnant?
4: Yeah, and then I had to leave early and try to get back to the car, which was like 5 miles away.
3: Oh my God.
4: Great.
3: Did you give birth on the way?
4: I did not, luckily. No.
3: Okay, I'm glad. Well, it's nice to have you with us, Casey. You're going to play our game in which you have to tell truth from fiction. Alzo, what is Casey's topic?
2: Everybody needs somebody.
3: This week, someone in power revealed a secret relationship, but thankfully, this one makes you say, huh, rather than, ew. Our panelists are going to tell you about it. Pick the one who's telling the truth and you'll win our prize, the voice of your choice, on your voicemail. Are you ready to play?
4: Yeah.
3: All right. First, let's hear from Joyelle Nicole Johnson.
6: The town of Bantry in County Cork, Ireland is beautifully benign. It's a sleepy seaside village without enough gays for Grindr. The police don't even carry guns. Gasps an American. Consequently, the police superintendent, Cornelius Crowley, is bored. He walks the entirety of the tiny town daily in search of crime, but it wasn't until his herring sandwich went missing one afternoon that he had a thief in his midst. When he identified the culprit as a local seagull, he became obsessed with investigating seagull crimes. One particular seagull has drawn the most of his ire, a sturdy lad. His name is Carl. Cornelius claims Carl is a menace to society, but his family ain't sure. I'm pretty sure he loves that bird, commented his wife, who has listened to hours of Cornelius complaining about Carl. His co-workers claim that his relationship with Carl has given him a, quote, new lease on life and a sparkle in his eye. One shop owner who watched Cornelius track Carl for an entire day commented, it's just like Harrison Ford and Tommy Lee Jones in The Fugitive. At a certain point, it's like, guys, y'all should kiss. Cornelius and Carl will continue to be Bantry's odd couple, which truly gives a new meaning to the phrase, no harm, no foul.
3: Thank The superintendent of a small town in Ireland becomes obsessed with his nemesis, Carl the Seagull. Your next story of a covert connection comes from Peter Gross.
5: Famous Dutch boarding school Rotterdam Preparatory Academy was rocked by scandal this week when the headmaster, Jan van Omen, revealed that his trusted advisor, Sophie, is actually a chalkboard eraser. 20 years ago, when van Omen was a math teacher, he was working on a complex math problem on a massive chalkboard. Think A Beautiful Mind or someone trying to count all of Elon Musk's children. His eraser slipped and erased part of his calculations. He was horrified until he realized that what got erased was actually a mistake that was preventing him from solving the problem. And from that point on, the eraser, who he named Sophie, after an ex-girlfriend who never believed in him, never left his side. When Jan was promoted to headmaster, he asked if he could have his advisor, Sophie, on the payroll. They wanted to keep me happy, so they said yes, van Omen told the website Holland Today. It's not like I lied. No one specifically asked me if Sophie was a person. His secret was discovered this week when a student asked to meet the famous Sophie, and van Omen opened a desk drawer to reveal an eraser with googly eyes and a tiny blonde wig, saying, "Here, you are the first person to meet my beautiful Sophie, and now that I'm doing this, I'm realizing this is quite insane and I'm going to be fired."
3: A Dutch headmaster reveals an intense relationship with a chalkboard eraser. Your last story of a furtive friend comes from Tig Notaro.
7: Sanae Takaichi, the Prime Minister of Japan, is known for working on weekends and only sleeping 3 hours a night. So, sounds like a very diligent bummer. She admitted this week that while the long hours have gotten a little lonely, she's recently made a new friend, the cockroach living in her house. In a story that makes you think, maybe 3 hours of sleep isn't enough. The Prime Minister took to social media to explain how she came across her tiny, disgusting friend and screamed at first. The start of any good relationship. I mean, I get it. Who doesn't want a friend who skitters around and eats all your garbage and secretly has hundreds of more friends hiding nearby? Her staffers had the cockroach removed because it was a cockroach. She says, quote, "I felt relieved, but also a little lonely, or maybe sad. I wish her well and recommend maybe getting a dog and a life."
3: All right, so one of these people in authority turned out to have an interesting relationship that we had not known about. Was it from Joelle Nicole Johnson, a police superintendent in Ireland who has an obsession with the seagull named Carl? From Peter Gross, the headmaster of a school in Holland who revealed that their closest advisor was a chalkboard eraser? Or from Tig Notaro, the Prime Minister of Japan had a beautiful, if brief, relationship with a cockroach in her official residence? Which of these was the real story we found in the news?
4: I am going to go with Tig's story about the cockroach.
3: You're going to go with Tig's story about the Japanese prime minister and their tiny little now dead pet. All right. Well, to bring you the real story, we spoke to an expert.
8: That does not make sense to an exterminator's mind. Cockroaches have been known to spread diseases.
3: That was Tony Hernandez, exterminator and manager at Pest Control Chicago, who we called to get an opinion about the Japanese prime minister and her late roach. Congratulations, Casey. You got it right. You earned a point for Tig, something for telling the truth. You've won our prize, the voice of your choice on your voicemail. Thank you so much for playing with us today.
4: Thank you. Thank you so much.
9: Just call out my name.
3: And now the game we call Not My Job. Carissa Hendricks has done about everything one can do as a circus artist and as a performer, including, and this is true, setting the world record for holding a lit torch in their mouth. But it was when they put on a beehive wig and a cocktail dress and became magician Lucy Darling that they took the internet and now the world by storm. Carissa Hendricks, welcome to Wait, Wait, Don't Tell Me. Carissa, I feel we need to start with a question that's on everybody's mind right now. How long did you have to hold a flaming torch in your mouth to set the record?
10: So I set the new record at 2 minutes and 1 second, which is embarrassing because the old record was only 1 minute and 32 seconds, so I hurt myself longer than was necessary. Marco Frigatti, who was the official from Guinness, he was supposed to be counting down my time so that I wouldn't do more than I absolutely needed to. But at about 50 seconds, he stopped counting. So I just kept going and was able to push through the record. Although I watched it, it was done on an Italian TV show called La Shoda Record. And I watched it about 6 months later. I had spent 6 months just being so mad at him for not giving me this like anchor point. And I watched the episode and he had counted the whole time. But it was so painful, my brain had blocked out all the noise. So I had been carrying around this absolutely unreasonable rage for this poor Italian man for 6 months.
3: That seems, I understand.
2: But he could have said something at a minute 33.
3: Exactly.
5: Yeah, he could have waved his arms.
7: Congratulations.
5: What's the international symbol for take the fire out of your mouth?
3: Does it hurt?
10: It hurts. It hurts a lot. Here's the thing. If you're doing basic fire-eating tricks, there's a lot of science to it. The fire triangle, all you have to do is remove the spark, the oxygen, or the fuel, and if your mouth, you can close it around a torch, and you basically snuff the fire out. And if you're doing it correctly, you can do it without injuring yourself. Except, if you're trying to beat a world record, then there's basically no way to do that without injuring yourself. My teeth heated up so much that the bone inside was hot enough to burn the space between my teeth and my gums, and my whole mouth swole up, but they gave me a medal, so it was...
3: There you are, okay.
2: I was... I'm still confused.
7: A medal, yes. a medal bone to replace what...
2: So you don't get paid anything to break the world record?
10: No, it's just about the glory.
3: Yeah. Has your record been broken? Has anybody else, like, risen up to challenge you?
10: I have not had the desire to Google it. I don't want to know, but also, if somebody beats it, they can have it.
3: I know that you studied circus and all kinds of other things. Do you have any other amazing skills that we may not know about?
10: I was an acrobat for a while. My favorite weird thing I ever did was I did an act years and years ago where I would hold on, like I'd be suspended by an aerial rig and be hula hooping a fire hoop. So it'd be like fire on a hoop while I was clenching fire torches in my toes. I only did that one summer because not only was it painful, but people didn't get it because of how it didn't make any sense.
3: That's the problem with being a great artist like yourself. People just don't understand what you're trying to say. If you had a message and the message was, I am on fire, and nobody understood.
10: They didn't get it.
3: All right, magic. However, do you can do all these things, but the thing that you have become extraordinarily well known for, or at least your dear friend Lucy Darling has become remarkably well known for, is magic. And it's my understanding that you were performing in a variety of different guises or personas until Lucy arrived. And can you tell me where Lucy came from?
10: Absolutely. So I've been a huge fan of old Hollywood movies for a long time. You know, bringing up Baby, what a way to go, like watching old Zsa Zsa Gabor movies and Mae West. I love these things. And I always had wanted to do something in that style. And right before this, the winter right before I started working on it was when Zsa Zsa Gabor passed away. And it made me realize, oh, you know, this is the last of those women, those like effortless, clever, stunning, like bon vivant style women from that era. And I just, it felt this, you know, I was compelled, you know, like this call to action. I refused to let that energy be gone from the world, even if it meant that I had to carry a tiny piece of it with me.
7: I'm carrying it too.
11: Zsa Zsa didn't kick you, she slapped you.
3: So for anyone who hasn't seen Lucy Darling perform, can you describe her?
10: I can try. Lucy is sort of like a 1940s, like almost Loki style character. She's a little evil. She is going to, but my favorite thing about doing Lucy is it's drag, but it is all the parts of drag that I love most, which are like the silly, like almost mean things where you sort of push the audience a little bit. And I really tried to create a character that was like right on the line before you know it's drag. So it's deliberately a little bit ambiguous, where if you know it's drag, you're like, oh, that's that's drag. But if not, I can kind of trick people into not to going to see it who don't know that they like drag yet.
3: Wow. You're like the first puff of a drug.
10: Exactly. You know what? I like to think of myself as the Neil deGrasse Tyson of drag, you know?
2: Yeah.
3: All right.
2: Well, this administration doesn't like you at all.
3: No.
2: Now, does it?
3: No.
10: So, and I'm Canadian, so it's even worse.
3: So no. Yeah,
10: yeah.
3: Next
10: by
3: time
10: the way, there's an extra 50% fee on any of my shows all of a sudden.
3: So, Carissa Hendricks, it is a pleasure to talk to you. We've invited you here to play a game we're calling
2: Try Eating This Fire.
3: You're a world record fire eater, so we thought we'd ask you about Flamin' Hot Cheetos and other spicy snacks. Get 2 out of 3 right, you'll win our prize for one of our listeners. Also, who is Carissa Hendricks playing for?
2: Ryan and Don Himmel of Windsor, California.
3: All right. Ready to play? Here's your first question.
10: I'm ready.
3: In 2025, a Flamin' Hot Cheeto that was shaped like the Pokemon character Charizard sold on eBay for almost $88,000. But that story actually isn't as impressive as it might sound. Why? Is it because A, real Pokemon fans know it looks much more like a Bulbasaur? B, eBay took a commission of $45,000, over 50% of the sale price? Or C, that wasn't the highest price someone paid for a Flamin' Hot Cheeto?
10: Oh my gosh. Okay, as somebody who is dealing a lot with ticketing fees right now, I want to say the fee one, but I also know people are terrible with money, so I'm going to say it's that somebody paid more for a Cheeto.
3: That's right! In 2017, a Cheeto that looked like Harambe sold for just under $100,000, proving your point, Carissa. All right, here's your next question. Once you get used to Flamin' Hot, you might want to up the ante, and Doritos is here for you with which of these? A, Doritos Roulette, a snack pack where 1 in 6 chips was painfully spicy. B, Doritos Lime and Lyme Disease flavor. Or C, Doritos Sharpened Corners Edition.
10: You know what? Based on the Doritos I've eaten, all three of those are correct. I'm going to go with the roulette one.
3: You're right again, Carissa. You know what people want. They want a little danger in their snacking. It was
10: and
3: so much.
10: And no Lyme disease.
3: Right. No Lyme disease. It was so much fun, apparently. A school in the UK had to ban Doritos roulette after it sent one kid to the hospital. Oh, you don't find that amusing, eh? All right, well.
10: They're just shocked that's in the UK and not in America.
3: Exactly, yeah. Right. All right, here's your last question. We wouldn't have the Flamin' Hot flavor if the Cheeto had never been invented. What happy accident led to the creation of the Cheeto? Was it A, in the 1930s, a farmer was cleaning out a clogged animal feed grinder, and somehow the first ever Cheeto popped out? B, a police station in Boston was using orange dust to do fingerprinting, and when they couldn't get it off, inspiration struck. Or C, in the 1970s, the CIA created it while attempting to develop something more addictive than heroin.
10: I'm going to say trying to create something more addictive.
3: No, it was actually the animal feed grinder.
10: Presumably
3: the guy was trying to clean out the grinder by feeding some like grains or something through it, and these little things popped out, and he said, huh. And he ate it.
12: And you know what? They still make it the old-fashioned way.
3: They do.
12: So just think about that, kids, when you're popping a Cheeto in your mouth.
3: Also, how did Carissa do in our quiz?
2: They did enough. 2 out of 3 is good for me.
3: Good for me as well. Carissa Hendricks is the award-winning magician behind the amazing and sophisticated Lucy Darling. You can see Carissa and Lucy on tour starting in September. Carissa Hendricks, thank you so much for joining us on Wait, Wait, Don't Tell Me. And say hello to Lucy, and I'll see her when she's here.
10: Bye.
3: Bye-bye.
13: Bye. She's just a girl and she's on fire. Hotter than a fantasy.
3: In just a minute, just when you thought it was safe to go back to your hotel room, that's in our Listener Limerick Challenge. Call 1-888-WAIT-WAIT to join us on air. We'll be back in a minute with more of Wait, Wait, Don't Tell Me from NPR.
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1: 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Forecast: partly sunny to partly cloudy today with a chance of afternoon rain showers in the north of the state. Daytime highs from the mid-70s north to mid-80s in the south. 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
2: 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From NPR and WBEZ Chicago, this is Wait, Wait, Don't Tell Me, the NPR News Quiz. I'm Alzo Slade. We're playing this week with Tig Notaro, Joelle Nicole Johnson, and Peter Gross. And here again is your host at the Studebaker Theater in Chicago, Illinois, Peter Sagal.
16: Thank you so much, Alzo. Thank you, everybody. Thank you so much. In just a minute, play the game Limerick fans everywhere call The Only Thing We Have Left. It's the Listener Limerick Challenge. If you'd like to play, give us a call at 1-888-WAIT-WAIT. That's 1-888-924-8924. Right now, panel, some more questions for you from the week's news. Tig, parents at a Kentucky middle school suspect that a map of the United States that was given to the students there might have been AI-generated after they noticed that what was incorrect?
7: The shape.
16: I'm going to give it to you because everything was incorrect. Kentucky, the state where the school is, was labeled Venecki. Louisiana was Lukong. South Carolina was Sorth Quanto.
12: Why do you need to AI generate a map? Like,
16: right.
12: aren't there places that just make maps that are not wrong?
16: Or can't you just Google map of the United States, look at it, make
12: print
16: sure it's
12: it
16: spelled
12: out.
16: Right, and print it? But no, that's how it goes. The map was part of a packet of materials given out to students, which also included an apparently AI-generated periodic table full of completely botched elements. Boy, stories like this are worth their weight in gore world. Peter, finally, there's something to take the stress out of getting to know someone. A new app that will do what before a first date?
12: Like do a background check on somebody?
16: Exactly right.
12: Oh, yeah?
16: A background check. A new website will run a full background check on your date before you meet them. It's a great way to answer the question, is he just being charmingly mysterious about his past, or does he have a bunch of DUIs? The site uses publicly available information to compile a comprehensive background check, which is what female friends have literally been doing for years. I mean, don't even try this unless you can send me a screenshot of his homecoming date from 20 years ago, you amateurs.
12: There should be something that's like, do you look like one of this person's exes? I feel like I've known a bunch of people recently where... like, you see their new person, and you're like, you look like one of their exes. Like, this person has a type, like, same height, hair, whatever it is. That I would like to know if I was dating somebody. Like, am I just, like, a carbon copy of somebody that you've dated
7: would
12: before?
7: Would it bother you?
12: I would feel like I was, like, they weren't taking it seriously. That they're just looking at, they're like, you look like, and ultimately it all goes back to like my dad.
7: Oh, it's very serious. They're trying to perfect what they started. Yeah,
12: exactly. Come to the basement and be measured against the other specimens.
3: I love it when they say to you, oh, honey, you're the best in the series.
2: My prom date's father did that to me.
3: Really?
2: Yeah, I went to go pick her up, and she was getting ready upstairs, and he said, son, I need to see your driver's license for a background check. And I just went down in a giggle and tried to come up thinking that he was joking.
3: And he wasn't joking.
2: No, he wasn't joking at all.
3: Yeah.
2: Not at all.
3: Did you give him the driver's license?
2: Absolutely.
3: Yeah.
2: But I was clean.
3: Yeah.
2: Yeah.
7: How do you do a background check?
12: Yeah. See,

0: Coming up, it's lightning fill in the blank, but first it's the game where you have to listen for the rhyme. If you'd like to play on air, call or leave a message at 1-888-WAIT-WAIT. That's 1-888-924-8924. You can come see us most weeks right here at the Studebaker Theater and catch us on the road. We'll be at the Rose Music Center in Huber Heights, Ohio next week on September 3rd. You can check out our back-to-school special discounted tickets and then in Omaha, Nebraska on September 24th. For tickets and information to all our live events, go to nprpresents.org. Hi, Aaron. Wait, don't tell me.
1: Hi, Peter. My name is Comey, calling from Aurora, Colorado.
0: I know Aurora, near Denver. Oh, we got an Aurora fan here. And do you do all those Colorado things that everybody in Colorado does?
1: You know, I don't, actually, because I'm a dad of two kids, so I don't have time.
0: Really? So you're not out, like, hiking and adventuring? You're just home being a dad?
1: Yes, exactly. I like to cook for my family, but hopefully when they're grown up, I will definitely do all that stuff with them.
0: That would be cool. Well, Comey, welcome to the show. Alzo Slade is going to read you three news-related limericks with the last word or phrase missing from each. If you can fill in that last word or phrase correctly in two of the limericks, you'll be a winner. Ready
1: to
0: play?
1: Let's do it.
0: Here is your first limerick.
2: With this tissue, we might be rubbed raw. I think that's the plan's only flaw. Thank God it's not sticks. Or even worse, bricks. They're making TP from
1: straw?
0: Yes! Ooh. Straw! They're making toilet paper from straw. Great news, toilet paper just became ouchy. It's made from rice straw, which is a byproduct of growing rice. And this person knew that this stuff was just being burned. He's like, what can I do with it? And his mind went right to toilet paper. Which tells you something about rice straw and that guy.
3: Yeah.
4: Was it white or brown rice?
0: would it make a difference to you?
5: Yeah, brown rice is tougher.
0: Yeah, it's true.
4: And it's brown.
0: Yeah.
4: Anyway.
0: Here is your next limerick.
2: Because floors hold more sludge than a tar pit, wall to wall shouldn't be on the market. When I walk in hotels, I will guard my feet well, because icky germs dwell in the
1: carpet.
0: Yes, look, we all love hotel carpets.
5: Yeah.
0: They're suspiciously sticky, rough, and the perfect shade of blue, green, navy, black, brown, beige. But according to a hotel inspector for AAA, they're also, quote, germ traps, bringing them into the same category as the hotel TV remote, the light switches, the bedspreads, the doorknobs, the coffee maker, the toilet seats, the guy at the front desk, and that laminated card listing the TV channels. Do not ask where that thing has been.
3: You just named all the places that I eat off of in a hotel room.
0: The expert says that even after housekeeping has cleaned the room, the carpets can contain so many mites or mold that you should never walk on them barefoot.
4: I haven't walked barefoot in 30 years.
5: Same.
0: Really?
4: Yeah.
3: Anywhere?
4: No. I even wear flip-flops in the shower. Anyway.
3: At home?
2: In your own shower?
4: Guys, I don't need to be shamed again.
0: All right, here is your last limerick.
2: I ride up in a cart to tee off. Then I light a cigar with a cough. To the greens I won't walk, because my joints start to balk. It's not exercise, it is just
1: golf.
0: Yes, golf, the age-old debate of whether or not golf is exercise, resurfaced this week with experts declaring it's less beneficial if you use a cart. If you don't use a cart, golf can be good for you. You're walking a bit, you're outside, you're swinging a stick, that has to have some value. But if you use a golf cart, golf has the same exercise value as, quote, darts or chair yoga. Which is to say, none.
3: Wait, that means that miniature golf is better.
0: Yes, miniature golf is better for you than golf. You're walking around, yeah.
3: Great. You're avoiding windmills, that's a lot of activity.
0: Yeah, and you have to hit the ball hard to get it up the windmill.
3: Yeah.
0: Yeah, so, yeah. Also, how did Comey do in our quiz?
2: He did great. He got 3 out of 3. Perfect score.
0: Well done, Comey. Thank you so much.
1: Thank you.
0: Thank you. Now on to our final game, Lightning Fill in the Blank. Each of our players will have 60 seconds in which to answer as many fill in the blank questions as they can. Each correct answer now worth 2 points. Alzo, can you give us the scores?
2: Of course. Joel and Tig are tied at 3, and Peter has 2.
0: Okay. So, Peter, you

0: are in second place.
1: Well, I just say last place. That's fine.
0: Okay. Okay, Peter, you're losing.
1: Yeah.
0: So you're going to be up first. The clock will start when I begin your first question. Fill in the blank. On Wednesday, Meta agreed to an $18 billion settlement over accusations that blank is harmful to kids.
2: Everything they do.
0: Yeah, I'll give it to you. Social media. Yeah. On Monday, climate scientists reported that the world's blanks had hit their highest temperatures on record.
1: Oceans?
0: Yes. This week, the sister of former Senator Lindsey Graham won the GOP runoff election in blank.
2: South Carolina.
0: Right. This week, a teacher in Atlanta went viral after revealing she had created a corner of her classroom where students can go and blank.
2: Be dirty.
0: Yeah. Almost. Fart. On Wednesday, medical officials warned that the blank outbreak in Congo may soon become the worst in history.
2: Ebola.
0: Right. 1 month before the start of fall, Starbucks announced the return of blank.
1: Is it pumpkin something?
0: Yeah, pumpkin spice. I'll give it to you. After a woman had a heart attack in their parking lot, a grocery store in Australia blanked while she was recovering.
1: They built a part of the grocery store around her. They did something around her.
0: Nice of her. No, they ticketed her car for being parked in their lot overnight. The woman was shocked after she got out of the hospital to find an $80 ticket on her car. Fortunately, when she reached out to explain to the grocery store that the reason her car had been parked there overnight was because she'd had a heart attack, they said, and this is totally true, quote, due to the circumstances, we were able to reduce the ticket to $30.
3: Oh, my God.
0: Also, how did Peter do in our quiz?
4: He got 5 right for 10 more points, total of 12, and the lead.
1: The lead.
0: The lead. I'm going to pick you, Tig, to go next, so fill in the blank. 6 years after leaving the country for the U.S., blank and blank have moved back to the U.K.
5: Harry and Meghan.
0: That's right. This week, the trial for Khalid Sheikh Mohammed, one of the architects of blank, was scheduled for 2028.
5: The architects for blank.
0: Architects of blank.
5: Architects of blank.
1: It was bad.
0: That's a clue.
5: There's so many bad.
0: It's lightning. We move quickly here.
5: I don't.
0: Apparently.
5: 9/11.
0: Yes. This week, rescue workers are searching for survivors after a massive blank hit the border of China and Nepal.
5: Flood.
0: Right. On Tuesday, health officials confirmed the U.S. had surpassed 2,700 cases of blank in 2026.
5: Measles.
0: This week, a small airport in India, which has 0 flights in or out of it, was named the country's blank.
5: Airport?
0: No, it was named the country's best airport for customer satisfaction. On Monday, United announced they would leave blank open in the Economy Plus section of their new jet.
5: The middle seat.
0: Exactly right. This week, an Italian man who led well-reviewed tours of an ancient Greek ruins has been sent to jail when it was discovered that he had blanked.
5: When they realized he had...
0: Yes.
5: Crimed.
0: Not close enough. That he had built the ancient ruins himself.
5: That is a crime.
0: It is a crime. The man charged around $60 a person to tour this ancient Greek amphitheater that was behind his property, but people on the tour started noticing some inconsistencies, like his claim that the site had been visited by both Cleopatra and Juliet Capulet from Romeo and Juliet. But he was just operating under the correct assumption that no one ever listens to a single word spoken during a walking tour. Also, how did Tig do in our quiz?
4: Lord have mercy.
5: Listen, I am always stunned that I'm invited back.
4: Tig got 5 right for 10 more points, total of 13, and the lead.
0: So, how many then does Joyelle need to win?
4: 5 to tie, 6 to win.
3: Yeah. Right.
5: 4 to...
4: Lose.
3: Got it. I'm ready.
0: Here we go, Joyelle. This is for the game. On Monday, the Supreme Court ruled that the White House could move forward with an executive order targeting mail-in blanking.
3: Voting.
0: Right. On Thursday, U.S. officials said that hackers from blank broke into Justice Department servers.
3: The internet.
0: Specifically from China. This week, Bill Gates said that blank was much more dangerous than tech CEOs are willing to admit.
3: Microsoft Word.
5: I won.
0: AI. On Monday, space company blank announced plans to build a $100 billion launch pad in Louisiana.
3: Oh, it's goofy SpaceX?
0: Yeah. On Monday, auctioneers said that a jersey worn by blank at the 1998 NBA Finals could sell for over $10 million.
3: Michael Jordan.
0: Right, known for his roles in the Rocky Horror Picture Show and Clue, actor Blank passed away at the age of 80. Yeah, I know. This week, Alaskan Senator Dan Sullivan is running for re-election against another man named Dan Sullivan, was officially endorsed by Blank.
3: Donald Trump?
0: No, he was endorsed by the former mayor of Anchorage, whose name is
6: Dan Sullivan.
0: Sitting Alaskan Senator Dan Sullivan thought he'd have an easy time getting reelected, but he needs this endorsement because now he's running against another guy named Dan Sullivan. And as if worries about splitting the vote between the Sullivans weren't bad enough, the Democratic challenger in the race just legally changed their name to check this box for a chance to win $1 million. Also, did Joyelle do well enough to win?
4: Nope.
0: Yeah. But she enjoyed herself, and that's what's important.
4: She got 4 right for 8 more points, total of 11, which means Tig wins.
0: Oh, my gosh.
7: Slow and steady.
0: There you are.
7: Slow and steady.
0: In just a minute, we're going to ask our panelists to predict, now that Amazon drones are in the air, what will be the next big innovation in deliveries? But first, let me tell you all, that support for NPR comes from NPR stations and Raymond James, where wealth management, banking, and capital market strategies start with connections between people. 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Our public address announcer is Paul Friedman. Our ops manager is Jasira Vardak. Thanks to the staff and crew at the Studebaker Theater, BJ Lederman composed our theme. Our program is produced by Jennifer Mills, Miles Dornbos, and Lillian King. Special thanks to Blythe Robertson. Peter Gwynn was assisted this week by Dan Sullivan and Dan Sullivan. Emma Choi is our vibe curator. Technical direction from Lorna White. Her CFO is Colin Miller. Our production manager is Robert Newhouse. Senior producer is Ian Chillog, and the executive producer of Wait, Wait, Don't Tell Me is Mr. Mike Danforth. Now, panel, what will be the next innovation in package delivery? Joyelle Nicole Johnson.
3: Delivery through cans. Cans of whoop-ass.
0: Peter Gross.
7: When it's revealed that Amazon's drones are made in Canada, they'll be forced to switch to the most American method of delivery, T-shirt cannons.
0: And Tig Notaro.
5: Well, I've heard they are currently in the process of working on this new state-of-the-art system where humans manually pilot their very own vehicle to a local retail store, execute a real-time physical transaction with another humanoid, and then get this.
0: Okay.
5: Self-deliver the package to their very own private residence. Early testing with advanced robotics confirms this zero drone manual carry model is so far 100% viable.
4: And if any of that happens, we'll ask you about it on Wait, Wait, Don't Tell Me.
0: Thank you, Alzo Slade. Thanks also to Joyelle Nicole Johnson, Peter Gross, and Dick Notaro. Thanks to all our fabulous audience here at the Studebaker Theater. Thanks to everyone who's listening, wherever you might be. I'm Peter Sagal. We'll see you next week outside Dayton, Ohio.

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13: She was like too good for the world, but she was also this character as well as a person. 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
12: Culture writer Esther Zuckerman explains how it happened. 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
15: Live from NPR News in Washington, I'm Louise Schiavone. In a Sunday post on his social media site, Truth Social, President Trump says oil from a new deal with Venezuela to develop oil there will be used to fill the U.S. Strategic Petroleum Reserve. But as NPR's Emily Fang reports, significant challenges remain for that project.
16: The deal announced Friday with Venezuela would allow the U.S. government to take a stake in a private company that would then develop a project producing about 65 billion barrels of oil. But much of the oil in Venezuela remains in the ground, and it will take years to develop the infrastructure to pump and refine that oil. Because of decades of underinvestment and poor management, Venezuela is not a major oil producer, despite sitting on massive energy resources. And American energy companies have been reluctant to invest. The deal, as announced, also runs contrary to Venezuela's constitution, which bars the country's oil from being owned by other countries or sold. Emily Fang, NPR News, Washington.
15: Just hours after launching from NASA's Kennedy Space Center in Florida, NASA's newest space telescope reports all systems are nominal on its journey to a new home a million miles from Earth. Central Florida Public Media's Brendan Byrne has more.
17: The Roman Space Telescope hitched a ride on a SpaceX Falcon Heavy rocket, launching the 18,000-pound telescope that's about the size of a tour bus. NASA's Jackie Townsend said it went exactly as planned.
18: What a glorious dawn launch. And the ride was magnificent.
17: Just hours after liftoff, the spacecraft began opening its solar panels and other instruments and is performing as expected. It will take Roman about 3 months to get to its final destination in space, with the first observations coming before the end of the year. The observatory is on the hunt for dark matter and dark energy, which could change our understanding of how the universe works. It's also expected to identify over 100,000 planets orbiting other stars. For NPR News, I'm Brendan Byrne in Orlando.
15: The state of the nation's labor market will be front and center for investors on Wall Street this week after the U.S. unexpectedly lost over 20,000 jobs in July. The data will emerge against the backdrop of heightened Federal Reserve concerns about inflation, NPR's Rafael Nam reports.
19: For most of the year, the labor market has been fairly sturdy, but it has been noticeably cooling down over the past 2 months, especially in July when employers cut jobs. Federal Reserve Chair Kevin Warsh didn't appear too concerned about the slower pace of growth in the labor market, at least for now, saying in a major speech on Friday that on the employment side, the country is, quote, doing well. The U.S. will get another read on the labor market this coming Friday, with the latest numbers for August. Investors will be parsing the data to see if this is just a natural cooling or whether it should be a bigger cause of concern. Rafael Nam, NPR News.
15: This is NPR. Iceland's voters this weekend rejected restarting negotiations to join the European Union. In a national debate over geopolitical security and local prosperity, the people's decision maintains national control over the country's prized fisheries. Local media say the vote not to restart talks won by a margin of 52-47%. At least 8 people are dead, 23 reportedly missing, after a ferry capsized off the coast of Cyprus. It was carrying almost 270 people and was en route to Turkey. NPR's Hadil Alshashi has more.
20: The ferry had left the Cypriot port of Kyrenia, also known as Girne in Turkish, and was on its way to Taşucu in southern Turkey. Turkish officials said that a large search and rescue mission by Turkish and northern Cypriot forces was underway. It included naval units and helicopters. The prime minister of the Turkish Cypriot-controlled northern part of the island told Turkish state media that the ferry was delayed due to bad weather and began taking on water 15 minutes after departure. After violence broke out between ethnic Greek and Turkish populations in northern Cyprus, which was controlled by the Turkish military in the 70s, northern Cyprus declared itself an independent Turkish republic in 1983. Hadil Alshalchi, NPR News, Istanbul.
15: 12-year-old Carson Meyer made Little League World Series history once again, becoming the first girl to play in and get a hit in the U.S. championship game yesterday. Today, her team plays in the World Series title game in Williamsport, Pennsylvania, another first for girls. I'm Louise Schiavone, NPR News, Washington.
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12: When you got the news, what was your first thought?
13: Well, I was in a hair salon, quite appropriate. Okay.
12: That's Ann Powers, NPR music critic and correspondent. She has been covering Dolly Parton for years. I called her up soon after Dolly's death.
13: I'm in Nashville, so it was instant shock, of course. Mm-hmm. We in Nashville have known that Dolly was ailing. She has been canceling some shows, and there's always rumors, you know, running around town. But I have to say, like, some of the people that I know in town have friends who work with her, and she was doing photo shoots like 2 weeks ago. And so, and I think it was hard for any of us to accept in that moment when we all heard, it's like, this cannot be. How can,
12: yes,
13: how can life go on without Dolly?
12: Yeah. I remember when I first heard the news, I muttered to myself, but she wasn't going to die.
13: Exactly.
12: And I realized she's maybe the only celebrity about which I truly thought in my heart of hearts that they would never die.
13: I know.
12: All right, today on my show with KCRW, Ann Powers and I pay tribute to Dolly Parton. Dolly died this week. She was 80 years old at the time of her death. Over the course of her career, Dolly recorded almost 50 studio albums, sold more than 100 million records, got 2 Oscar nominations, won 6 Golden Globes, 11 Grammys, and also a Tony. She wrote more than 3,000 songs and had 25 number one Billboard country singles. Like this one.

0: This episode, I talk with Anne about how and why Dolly seemed to tower leaps and bounds above just about every other celebrity. She was more lovable, more relatable, more ubiquitous than anyone else doing it. Anne helps me perhaps crack the Dolly code, the secret to her impeccable stardom. We also just pay our respects to a woman you couldn't help but love, a woman who became a true icon like no other. No words will ever do her justice, but here is the best Dolly tribute Anne and I could give. Enjoy.
1: She was like too good for the world, but she was also this character as well as a person. And I think that that kind of aura of magic or artifice or whatever you want to call it really made it difficult to accept that she had any kind of frailty, you know?
0: Exactly. Well, and unlike so many other women in music, she never really shapeshifted. She never pulled a Madonna. She never was changing the look up too much. So for 30 years, she looked the same.
1: That's interesting. My first reaction was like, well, no, that's not right. But in fact, you're right. She had created the character of Dolly Parton. And she did that from the beginning of her career. I mean, her first hit was back in mid-60s. When she was barely out of her teens, if that, she had her hit Dumb Blonde.
2: Just because I'm blonde, don't think I'm dumb, 'cause this dumb blonde ain't nobody's fool.
1: She didn't write that song. She wrote many of her hits, but she inhabited that character. You know, the song is basically, you think I'm dumb, I'm not dumb, you know. And then she had the famous quote that she said so many times in her life, you know, well, people call me a dumb blonde, but I know I'm not dumb, and I know I'm not blonde.
3: At that time, I thought the song was clever. I thought it made a statement for me, and it's like I've always tried to say, I like to think I've got a brain beneath the wig and a heart beneath the boob.
0: Yeah.
1: You know, she had that character, and she carried that character, her and herself within that character, into many different realms, but the character served her whole life.
0: Yeah, well, and there was this beauty about the character and the personification of it. Mm-hmm. She would only acknowledge the character of it with a wink and a nod.
1: Mm, exactly, and I think that one reason she felt so aligned with LGBTQIA community, and particularly with drag performers, because she, as she said many times, you know, I am a drag performer, whatever, you know, and the authenticity that was within the character was so important. You know, I was talking about how she, you know, she played this role. She was in drag, but honestly, similar to our favorite drag performers, the heart is authentic.
0: Exactly.
1: I will say, I interviewed her once for the LA Times, and the experience was fascinating because on the one hand, you know, when you interview a person, like a really famous person, you're like, okay, they're bringing their persona into the room. They're not bringing themselves into the room. I'm sure you've had this experience. I've had this experience many times.
0: Oh, yeah.
1: That definitely happened with Dolly. But the fun thing with her, even as she was telling me stories that I know she told a million people, she loved her own jokes so much.
0: That's cool.
1: The delight of hearing her laugh at her own jokes and, you know, smile at her own stories was just was just wonderful. So even though I think, you know, she was a celebrity and she was that strange creature who was a little alienated from herself because she had to be. Mm-hmm. She appreciated that. She appreciated her ability to play that role and that anyone could connect with it.
3: I saw an ad the other day that said, you too can look like Dolly Parton for only $500. Boy, I wish I'd have seen that ad before I dished out the millions it cost me to look like Dolly Parton. You know, it would honestly amaze you to know how much money it can cost to make a person look this cheap.
0: She was clearly a very successful businesswoman.
1: Yes.
0: And yet she never felt too rich, and she never felt too divorced from the people she was singing to and about.
1: Completely. And she could have been a billionaire. This is something, again, people have been talking about. She could have been a billionaire, but she gave away so much of her money. She funded the Imagination Library. She funded COVID vaccine research in the beginning of the pandemic. She was so generous, and generosity was kind of her brand, you know?
0: Yes.
1: And you could say, oh, well, that's a little strange. Like, is she just playing it up? Is she fooling us with her big heart? But I think it really was how she was. I saw one of her family members talking about her after she passed, and this person was saying the thing about Dolly is she was so happy that, you know, if you came into a room and you were feeling down, like, that genuine happiness she emanated, it just lifted you in. And, you know, Sam, I feel weird about talking about somebody like this because I feel like I'm just, like, sharing platitude after platitude. But it's really hard with Dolly, like, you know.
0: What bad can you say? What bad can you say? No, I mean, this is another part of Dolly and her legacy. Mm-hmm. Perhaps of our time, the most unimpeachable pop star.
1: I know.
0: Unimpeachable.
1: I've
0: been trying to figure out how she did it, why she did it. But I remember listening to Jad Abumrad's amazing Dolly Parton podcast, Dolly Parton's America.
1: Yes.
0: And he talked about, there was one moment where she skirted dangerously close to possibly being canceled, but it still couldn't take her down. You know, for a while at Dollywood, they had a Civil War reenactment.
1: I saw it.
0: What was it like?
1: Well, it was, I mean, it's funny because Dollywood is a fascinating place because, you know, it actually, I've seen reports out there like, oh, she built Dollywood for the Children of Tennessee. No, she didn't. It actually was an amusement park before she took it over, as far as I know. And I know this from a good source, one of the guy who used to cut my lawn when I lived in Alabama. Okay. So I believe him. Yeah. He used to go there as a kid before it became Dollywood. And when she took it over, she made it into this, it truly was like Dolly's story as a theme park. So it had all these like theaters where you'd see a film all about her faith, her belief in God, you know. There was another one that was like about her childhood. So there was one that was about the history of the South, I guess. And that's the one. And she did use the D word. Can I say it? Dixie.
0: Dixie, yeah,
1: you can say. Yeah, and Dixie is a word that, honestly, I've lived in the South now since 2009. I'm a Pacific Northwesterner, but I have some Southern in me now. And look, it's a pejorative term, but it is a ubiquitous term down here. Mm. You know, you see grocery stores that have it and businesses and whatever. It's a problematic term. And when finally, after many years, word of the show got out to people and they questioned the use of the term Dixie, Dolly immediately removed it from the title of the show. And I haven't seen the show since then, but when I saw it, you know, there were things included in it that you and I did find, I was like, okay, okay, Dolly.
0: Yeah.
1: But she understood that the best way to serve her fans was to keep the show, keep Dollywood as it was, but to respond to the challenge and say, I'm going to change the script. Okay. I'm going to change the way we tell this story so that nobody feels uncomfortable.
0: All right, if you're just now joining me, I'm talking with NPR music critic and correspondent Ann Powers. Together, we are paying tribute to country music icon Dolly Parton. She died earlier this week. She was 80 years old.
1: Sometimes I think for all the many things Dolly was, I can hardly say was.
0: I know.
1: Dolly is, because she does live on in our culture. Yeah. She was, among all the great things, she was also the embodiment of capitalism.
0: Yes. Well, and let's talk more about that. People forget all of those songs that she sang and that were covered by the likes of Whitney Houston and Beyonce.
1: Oh, of course.
0: She owns the rights to all those songs.
1: Oh, yeah.
0: She wrote most of her hits on her own.
1: I know, very unusual
0: Pretty
1: in
0: amazing.
1: Nashville, you know?
0: Yeah.
1: I mean, this is the, like, kind of up from the bootstraps, from, you know, up from the holler part of the story. I think Dolly grew up in extreme poverty. Mm-hmm. Her dream to become a performer she started trying to realize that dream very young. I mean, she was just a kid when she recorded her first single, literally.
0: Wow.
1: And
0: wow.
1: When she made it to Nashville as a teenager, she was determined to succeed in every way. And at first, you know, she had to learn the ropes of the music industry. And she had a great partnership with Porter Wagoner that made mm-hmm. her a star, really. Working with the country great Porter Wagoner on his show and duetting with him, that was really important. But when it came time for her to, like, go to the next level, she left him and he sued her. And they worked it out. They worked it out eventually,
0: wow.
1: But he didn't treat her that well, you know?
0: No.
1: But the thing is, she was like, no, I need to own myself. I'm not going to let this man own me in any way.
0: Yeah. And if I recall correctly, she wrote I Will Always Love You for him?
1: She did.
0: Wild.

0: Porter and Dolly, they were not a romantic couple. She already had her hunky husband, Carl.
1: Yeah, you know? Yeah.
0: So the tenderness in that song is not strictly romantic or erotic. The tenderness in that song is true family connection and mutual respect and that kind of love. And so that makes the song so adaptable, you know? Totally. And that's why Whitney could take it and make it into something totally different, you know?
1: Exactly.
0: Because it wasn't any one song, right?
1: Yeah, yeah. Right. Well, and it just speaks to Dolly's business acumen. She writes one of the biggest songs of all time about a business partner she dumped. Wow.
0: Snap.
1: What's your favorite Dolly song?
0: Oh, man, it changes so often, but the one that always leaps to mind is the first Dolly song I truly learned to love. Of course, I grew up with Dolly, as we all did, but there's a song, a little known, perhaps, song called Down from Dover. This song opens a door to a Dolly you may or may not know about, Sam. Mm. It is told from the point of view of a young woman who is very pregnant, who has been abandoned by her lover.

0: actually a common character in Dolly songs of this period, which is sort of like from the mid-60s to the mid-70s. She wrote a lot of songs, these gothic songs. Mm. This woman is about to give birth. Her time is running out. Mm-hmm. And she's singing about how her family is abandoning her. They think she's a fool. But I know he's going to come down from Dover. He's going to return to me. He said he would come back.
1: Oh.
0: And the whole song is that. And then get ready for your heart to just crack. In the last verse, Dolly walks us through the pregnancy. It's happening. Mm-hmm. What's going on? This baby is not breathing.
1: No.
0: Oh, and the last line is, I guess that dying is her way of telling me he ain't coming down from Dover.

0: my God.
1: Wow.
0: I know. It's just like, what?
1: Yeah. Well, and this is so groundbreaking for country music because for the longest time and still to this day, country songs were written by men for men. And when women were part of country songs, they were props for the men.
0: Exactly.
1: Every song that she wrote about women, the women were fully embodied.
0: Absolutely.
1: Even Jolene, the villain of the song, is a fully embodied person.
0: Completely. I had a good moment with Jolene. I was writing about Dolly yesterday and I came up with, you know how it is, Sam, when you write a line and you're like, oh, that's a good one.
1: That's it. Yeah, that's a good one.
0: So I described Jolene as a murder ballad in which all the victims survive.
1: Wow. It's true.
0: But that's the thing. I think she had this empathetic way of writing about women who are really in trouble and really really suffering under patriarchy. She could do it in a comic way. She could do it in a light way. I mean, 9 to 5, right?
1: Yeah.
0: And then she could do it in these really dark ways. I just have to tell you, Down From Dover is only one of so many songs in this gothic style. I mean, there's on that album alone, the album's called The Fairest of Them All. Mm-hmm. There are songs about emotional abuse, a woman driven to suicide by her lover who abandons her. She is ripping off the veil and saying, this is what's happening. I mean, look, compare her to someone like a Loretta Lynn, who is also writing very feminist, she wouldn't have used that word, but very, you know, impassioned songs about women's power.
1: Yeah.
0: But I think that Dolly went to the darkest places, and then she could do that and then be the bubbly light Dolly that we all love too. She just had that range.
1: Yeah, well, because a lot of her songs, the through line was, all right, here's this woman in a tough situation. This woman society looks down upon. But let me tell you how you're just like her.
0: Exactly.
1: Her problems are real and just like yours, and you're no better.
0: Right.
1: I think about Dolly's music and what she was trying to say, besides always championing women and women who were at the margins and were suffering, she also was a champion of the proletariat and the working class.
0: Completely. Oh my gosh.
1: People
0: so much.
1: Forget that 9 to 5 came from a concept album called 9 to 5 and Odd Jobs.
0: I know.
1: And that was an album that focuses entirely on the theme of working life and the struggles of the working class. It includes songs about coal miners, deported farm workers, Detroit factory workers, and working mothers themselves. She really believed in respecting the people who worked.
0: I feel like in that moment, Dolly was like in solidarity with Donna Summer.
1: Wow.
0: You know?
1: Yeah.
0: Because Donna, of course, had She Works Hard for the Money, right?

0: And that was that same moment. It was like, again, this is Dolly's incredible awareness of the zeitgeist and always her ability to tap into the zeitgeist and and say something authentic that also was bubbling around in the culture, right?
1: Yes.
0: If you go back also, Sam, to one of her other iconic hits and a relatively early hit, Coat of Many Colors, this is a song about dignity. It's about not being bullied, you know, by these kids who are making fun of this coat that my mother made. But it's also about, like, we were really poor. We had very little. But we loved our lives because we loved each other, you know? And she never sugarcoated the hardship. But she did say, in the midst of the hardship, we found joy. We found love.
1: Yeah.

0: All right, time for a quick break. When we come back, more memories of country music legend Dolly Parton with NPR Music's Ann Powers. Stick around. My mama made for me.
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2: Hi, it's Jeremy Hobson. 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
0: Hey, y'all, Sam Sanders here. Welcome back to my show. Let's get back into my conversation with NPR music critic and correspondent Ann Powers. We're taking this hour to remember country music icon Dolly Parton, who died this week at 80 years old. I asked Ann just how Dolly Parton navigated her celebrity from Nashville to Hollywood and the lessons we all can take from her everlasting career. All right, let's get back into it. You know, it is very hard to imagine any young celebrity out in the world now achieving over the course of their career Dolly Parton status. Surprisingly enough, I was like, who's the next Dolly? Could be Miley.
3: Well, I love Miley. I'm a Miley apologist.
0: And, yeah, same.
3: And I do think on sheer talent, it could be. And, you know, Dolly was her godmother, and she learned well. From Dolly, I think about all the things we've been talking about, like creating a character, inhabiting that character, also being, you know, really versatile.
0: Yeah. Well, and I think that, like, something that made Dolly Dolly was this, like, just incredible charismatic likability. You know, like, a camera can never do her wrong. A microphone can never do her wrong. You just got
3: it. Envious.
0: And when I see Miley doing press, doing Miley, you're like, oh, you're good at that. You're really good at that. My thing with Miley, though, is just like, you gotta answer your calling. You're made to make country music. You are made to make country music.
3: Make
0: the country music. Why are you fighting it? Why are you fighting
3: it? I know. Well, maybe now she will, because, like, you can see Ella Langley and Megan Maroney, and these women are having shout out to Caitlin Butts, who's rising, who's very inspired. All these women who are very inspired by Dolly now are at the top of the country charts. And you know what else they're doing is they're bringing back that traditional sound. I mean, when you think about Choosing Texas, you could hear,
0: like,
3: Dolly
0: country
3: singing that song.
0: Mm-hmm.
3: Yeah, you could hear Dolly.
0: Yeah, well, and all of these country songs, they're hearkening back to kind of songwriting that Dolly did so well. She built worlds in her songs.
3: Oh, totally.
0: What is the lesson Dolly's career can offer to other stars, other musicians? She did so many things right, but what should the takeaway be for other entertainers?
3: Okay, the first thing that came to my mind is work ethic, for sure. You know, just 10,000 hours cliche. She'd done 10,000 hours by the time she was 15 years old. Like, she was so dedicated to her craft. Mm-hmm. And so I would want to follow up that thing about the work ethic by saying, so many people think about Dolly's image first, right? And they think about Dolly's, her charisma, her look, all those things. But the real work was in the songwriting, in the singing, in the playing. She was an excellent guitarist. She had an incredible voice. She, you know, she could use it in with such control. It's not easy to sing in the way that she did. Yeah. And, you know, she learned a lot from bluegrass. She learned a lot from church music, and she could, she was, in this way, she was kind of a lot like Whitney. Like, I feel like she came through a tradition and then personalized it.
0: Yes.
3: And also universalized it in the same breath, which is amazing. But so that lesson, I have to say, is put the music first, even when it doesn't seem like the music is first.
0: Yes.
3: The music always has to be great. And look, Dolly made, I think, upwards of 50 albums in her life.
0: Oh, my goodness.
3: And many other live and other kinds of albums, did tons of collaborations and stuff. And are all of them great? No. I mean, no one who recorded that much has a perfect track record.
0: Yeah.
3: But if you kind of trace her career through all of its different permutations, you'll find that she always came back to that kind of essential Southern storytelling rooted in folk ballads, rooted in bluegrass, rooted in Southern gospel. And, you know, she always came back to the story
0: that.
3: And the melody and the frame that was going to allow her to soar within it.
0: Yes.
3: And you got to do that work. You can't just be out there like on your Instagram being fabulous. You got to like actually
0: do
3: be a great musician.
0: I think the lesson for entertainers and for all of us is just the value of specificity.
3: Yes,
0: when I think
3: absolutely.
0: About my favorite songs of hers, the lyrics are so specific, pointing out specific characters in specific worlds.
3: Yes.
0: That makes them sticky. Jolene works because it's specific. You
3: yes,
0: know?
3: Exactly.
0: And I think about the way that she built her persona as a star and an actress. She was very specifically a person that no one else could be.
3: Oh, yeah.
0: And I feel like when I watch movies like Steel Magnolias, you forget how much that specificity carries her and elevates her, because she is acting next to Sally Field, Shirley MacLaine, Olympia Dukakis, and Daryl Hannah.
3: Insane.
0: And Julia Roberts, and she still steals the show.
4: Maybe she was praying because the elastic is shot in her pantyhose. Who knows? She prays at the drop of a hat these days.
0: I know. She's not really acting in that film. She's just being Dolly Parton.
3: Yeah.
0: It's amazing.
3: You know what? That makes me want to talk about her comic sensibility, which is another thing I think that we can learn a lot from. And my friend Julie Height, she's also a writer about music, and she's writing something about this. So I want to give her credit, because, you know, she'll be publishing something on this soon. But, you know, comic elements are really important in country music, and I think in pop music in general. Being willing to make a joke, being willing to be playful. Dolly was a natural comedian. You know, she and she did it in that way that made it feel really good, because she was self-deprecating but never humiliated herself.
0: All right, if you're just now joining me, I'm talking with NPR music critic and correspondent Ann Powers. Together, we are paying tribute to country music icon Dolly Parton. She died earlier this week. She was 80 years old. Part of what made her comedy so winning was the subtlety and the innuendo. She knew that you were looking at her breasts. She could allude to that without ever saying the word breasts.
3: You know,
0: right?
3: It's, you know, people are remembering her many appearances on Johnny Carson. And Johnny Carson was pretty, he was pretty awful
0: was
3: to
0: jerk.
3: Her in some ways. I mean, he's a typical Mad Men style, Don Draper style guy who is going to objectify you. But she was like a boxer with him, you know. She could just like give back as much as he could deliver. And she even thanked him later in a song for being instrumental in her success. But when I think about what she endured, it's kind of astounding. Like just the, you know, the way that even the men who supported her, like a Porter Wagoner or a Johnny Carson, still had to crack those jokes, still had to call her a pretty little gal.
5: Have you always been rather zoftic? What would they call that where you grew up in Tennessee?
6: I can't say.
5: Healthy?
6: Healthy, I guess.
5: Yeah.
6: Bosomy.
5: Bosomy?
6: Yeah.
3: you know, mm-hmm. to say, well, she's not dumb, but she's sure pretty, you know, and mm-hmm. and she just smiled because she knew she had that, you know, dagger yes. in the purse.
0: Uh-huh.
3: She could, well, she yeah. could stick them.
0: And her gift would make room for her. You know, I think there's such a beauty in the ways in which Dolly let the art speak for itself, the songs yes. speak for themselves.
3: Yes.
0: And there were so many things that she didn't say because those things would have been beneath her.
3: Yeah.
0: You know, she knew how to exercise restraint.
3: And another thing is that she believed in solidarity with other women.
0: Yes.
3: You know, I mean, yes. we're so lucky to have Trio, the group she formed with Emmy Lou Harris and Linda Ronstadt. And
0: yeah.
3: I'm sure if you were falling down a YouTube hole, you saw some of those beautiful performances they gave, the three-part harmony, but you know, her mentorship of Miley, also her friendship with women in Hollywood, Goldie Hawn, Jane mm-hmm. Fonda. Jane Fonda's tribute to her was one of the
0: wow.
3: most moving that I read
0: really?
3: Yesterday. And, you know, she was that girl's girl, mm-hmm. even though she had to play with the boys, you know?
0: Yeah,
3: But she was a woman's woman.
0: Yeah, so true. I could talk to you for several hours more about Dolly Parton, but I think the best thing for us to do for listeners right now is send them away with some assignments, some homework, some Dolly
3: okay.
0: to listen to. What would you like folks leaving this conversation to go play right now from Dolly's repertoire?
3: I'm so glad you asked me that question, Sam.
0: Yeah.
3: Well, when I turned to Dolly's discography yesterday to have my own little wake, the first record I turned to, I could have turned to one of her classic, you know, 70s records or late 60s records, but I actually turned to a record from 2001.
0: Mm.
3: It's called Little Sparrow.
0: Okay.
3: And it was a return to bluegrass and folk, Appalachian folk music for Dolly. It's a gorgeous record. You know, it has this kind of very open production. It feels like a 90s kind of 2001 record.
0: Okay.
3: It has that feeling, that spaciousness, and
0: mm-hmm.
3: similar to, if you like the music of Alison Krauss and Robert Plant, what they did together,
0: yeah.
3: you'll love this
0: yeah.
3: record.
0: Okay.
3: But the band is amazing. She had all these great classic bluegrass players on this record,
0: mm-hmm.
3: and she does some original compositions, she does some covers. She does a crazy cover of Shine by Collective Soul. And she,
0: whoa!
3: I know.
0: Oh,
3: it's like that
0: goodness.
3: Kind of a, you know, spiritual grunge band, Collective Soul, whatever. But it is a record that will give you some time and space to think about both where Dolly came from, what mattered to her, and also just the beauty of her voice and her musicality.
0: Yeah.
3: And on that record, she does a beautiful version of the song In the Sweet By and By, which is a classic
0: oh, yeah.
3: Southern gospel hymn.

0: I think we need those. We need to go back to those songs when we're laying someone to rest, sending them to heaven, and have that spiritual moment with Dolly. Some people might feel, I don't know if I want to say confused. Like, Dolly was a very religious person. Like,
1: she had a chapel, I think, in her house or studio. Yeah, she had a chapel.
0: And in Dollywood. And, you know, it's like, that's a real part of her life. But I think if you listen to her version of that song, which I believe she recorded thinking about her father who had passed away, it reminds you that in that music, for all the complexities of what religious music means, there is a way it can be a conduit to another realm. And maybe that realm is only in your mind or in your heart or in your soul. It's where Dolly continues to live. You know?
1: Well, and it's just a testament to Dolly and the beauty of the life she lived.
0: Yeah.
1: She was such an inoffensive Christian.
0: Exactly.
1: I bet you most folks didn't even think of Christianity and her in the same breath.
0: Exactly, exactly.
1: She just lived the love, you know?
0: Exactly. She's walking hand in hand with Jesus right now, Sam.
1: Yes. And Whitney Houston, too.
0: And Tim Curry.
1: Yes.
0: And
1: oh, my
0: Tim
1: God.
0: Tim Curry.
1: Shout
0: They're
1: out to
0: all
1: Tim Curry.
0: Holding
1: yes.
0: hands.
1: They're all singing to Jesus. They're all just doing their hits.
0: Oh, my gosh. It's a medley of Let's Hear It for the Boy, Sweet Transvestite.
1: Yes. Yes.
0: And Here That's... You Come Again.
1: Oh, so beautiful. So beautiful. Well, listen. Here's to Dolly. My favorite quote from her was, "Find out who you are and do it on purpose."
0: She I love did. It.
1: Yeah, yeah.
0: Well, Sam, you do that every day, so
1: oh,
0: I'm so happy to talk
1: you.
0: To you.
1: Yeah. Listeners, we'll share a link to Anne's Dolly Parton tribute in our show notes for this episode. And trust us with that recommendation from Anne Powers. Go play some Dolly right now.
0: Thank you.
1: Thanks again to my guest, Anne Powers, critic and correspondent for NPR Music. All right, time for a break. When we come back, is monoculture back? Definitely felt like it this past summer. Stay with us.
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3: When an evolutionary biologist heard the news that a biotech company had brought an extinct prehistoric wolf back to life, he called foul. 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
1: Hey, y'all, it's the Sam Sanders Show. So, question for you. As this summer starts to come to a close, did this summer feel maybe, I don't know, a little bit better, a little more enjoyable, a little more fun than the last few summers? I think it did, for me at least. And I think that was the case because of this summer's monoculture.
5: Spain's magic moment!
6: The Odyssey is now the number one R-rated movie of all time.
7: Taylor Swift and Travis Kelce are officially married.
1: Whether through big sporting events or major movie blockbusters or even celebrity weddings, this summer had a lot of pop culture that we all consumed together and that we all could talk about together in real time. Wanted to talk about how that happened, what it means, and if it will ever happen again. So I brought on Esther Zuckerman. She's a culture reporter for The Wall Street Journal. And she recently wrote about our summer of monoculture.

0: So then the World Cup started, and
1: you
0: I was
1: get
0: like,
1: three Knicks mentions this chat. That was
0: okay,
1: one.
0: Okay, okay.
1: I'm kidding. It's fine.
0: And I knew I was going to be super excited for that.
1: Yeah.
0: And like, then, you know, World Cup came along, and I was sort of, I'm not a soccer fan.
1: Yeah.
0: Like, I've never really, you know, gotten interested in watching it. And then by the end of the World Cup, through all of just like the, not the the games, yes, but also just the pop culture moments, the conversation around it.
1: Yes.
0: I found myself like, I was working on something else, and I was like, I have to go and watch the final at a bar.
1: Same.
0: Like,
1: yes.
0: And I have to go experience this with other people. And if I don't, I'm just going to be like missing out.
1: Mm-hmm.
0: And I think that was sort of like that FOMO of it. You know, for me personally, it's interesting because I mostly cover movies. So like something like The Odyssey and Brian New Day, was both of those were obviously going to be things I paid attention to. But the amount of people that were like coming up to me in my life, like, just who don't care about this, talking about these things, wanting to sort of converse about them, like, that felt like truly special, because I haven't felt that, like, you know, in covering movies in a really long time.
1: Was the World Cup extra special this time? Because for the first time since the World Cup has been a thing, it felt like all of us really glommed onto it in a way that felt unifying. I remember watching several games at several spots throughout the city and making new friends in Los Angeles every game.
0: Yes, I think it really did. I mean, an interesting thing is it is that sort of, you know, Americans care when it's about us. And like, obviously there weren't American teams winning, but we were hosting, which did. I mean, and part of that, part of the reason that I think America glommed onto it so much was not just the hosting, but also the times. Like, we knew when the games were on and they were very easy for us to watch.
1: Oh, time zone.
0: Time zone.
1: Touché.
0: Like, I think, but I also think there was a real excitement and willingness to participate in it. Everyone was out everywhere. There were
1: LA had public parties and parks all over town for the whole series. It was incredible. Mamdani kept the soccer fields open later at night in New York City, apparently.
0: Yeah. And there was that beauty too of, like, you know, seeing the culture of soccer fandom come to our shores and being excited and wanting to be a part of it with all the fans that were coming here. And, you know, there were all those viral stories about, like, people like loving Ranch and,
1: as
0: which,
1: they
0: like,
1: should.
0: Yes. Like, best condiment, et cetera, et cetera. But, like, you know, there was, instead of, there was embrace of that. There was embrace of, like, yeah, like, let's embrace people who are coming here. That felt really beautiful. And, like, the little, the pop culture moments that sort of sprung out of it. It's, like, Erling Haaland and his, like, man bun. Like, the Yamin Lamal photo, the baby photo.
1: Yeah.
0: Like, there was this sort of, we, it wasn't just that we were watching. It was that we were, like, sort of developing feelings and affections for these players that I think a lot of us, like, you know, who didn't really know that much about.
1: Oh, yeah.
0: You sort of felt like you couldn't miss them. Like, you couldn't, like, you couldn't miss these big matchups, and you couldn't miss the experience of being with other people and the experience of talking about it with other people. And for the first time in a really long time, it felt like we were all doing the same things at the same time.
1: Yes.
0: You know?
1: Yeah.
0: Even like Taylor Swift's wedding, which was a weird thing because obviously it was super sort of like, because it is this private event that most of us were not invited to.
1: But also it was so public.
0: It was so public. And I think it was just like, it was July 4th weekend on like America 250, and all of us were looking at our phones to like see who was arriving, like, or, you know, there was this sort of like, you had to sort of be in that conversation. And like for that one, the weird thing was it was like, sort of no matter what you were into, there was someone there that you were sort
1: that
0: of like,
1: that you cared about.
0: That you cared about. Like, whether that's like, I don't know, NFL players or like Zadie Smith.
1: I contrast this desire to go outside with the last big outside summer we had, which I felt was the summer of the mega tours post-COVID.
0: Yes.
1: When Taylor Swift had her Eras tour and Beyonce was doing her Renaissance tour.
0: Yeah.
1: it felt like those were two monoculture moments, but the difference between those monoculture moments and the ones that we had this summer is that this summer's moments were a lot less expensive.
0: That's what I was gonna say that exactly as you said that. The problem with the summer of the Eras Tour and the Renaissance Tour was both of those shows were so prohibitive to go to. Like, it was really hard, you know, to get tickets and to experience that together. You had to spend hundreds, if not thousands.

0: of dollars
1: Oh, yeah.
0: to get
1: Yeah.
0: there. And this, you know, even with the premium pricing for our 70mm, you know, IMAX screenings of the Odyssey, it was a lot more accessible.
1: Yeah. You know, it was very interesting to see Donald Trump be Donald Trump in the midst of this monoculture summer.
0: Yeah.
1: Because one of my theories about the culture is that since 2015, our biggest spot of monoculture has been Donald Trump.
0: Yeah.
1: He has made politics monoculture in some really negative ways, but he's done it. To see him not have a lock on the culture for the last few months, what do you think it says about what we desire? Are we maybe entering a mode in which we're just kind of going to follow these political headlines a lot less? Because it's been exhausting for so long, and maybe I just need to watch a soccer game where I don't know any of the players.
0: Yeah, I mean, maybe it's interesting to think about like him appearing at, you know, the finals of the World Cup. And
1: I totally forgot about that. He was there at the World Cup.
0: He was there, but I think that's an interesting thing. I think that's an interesting point is that like he wasn't able to overshadow that.
1: Mm-hmm.
0: And I think, I don't know, it's hard to say. I think, yes, maybe there was some craving that like everyone just wanted something that didn't have to do with politics, with the sort of news cycle for the summer. And I think it's hard to say. I mean, look, I don't think monoculture is necessarily here for good, I guess.
1: No, that's not what I want you to say. Hey, if you're just now joining me, I'm here with culture writer Esther Zuckerman. She writes for The Wall Street Journal, where she recently covered the return of monoculture.
0: You know, I think looking into the fall and the rest of the year, like, I don't know if we'll have like another, like there was sort of this perfect storm, I think, of all these events happening at the same time where it sort of got in our brains. And in writing this piece, like, you know, there are so many stories about sort of the death of the American monoculture. You know, it has been widely reported for, you know, for
1: years.
0: And I think like this doesn't contradict this, because I think this was like one magical summer. And I'm not sure, I guess I'm not like optimistic enough to think that it's going to continue forever. And I do think there's like, you know, as we head into the fall, where we don't have as many of these big cultural events all happening at once, as we retreat into our house, as maybe headlines take over again, we might start like just caring about politics again. We might just start, you know, gluing ourselves to those screens. I hope that's not the case. And I hope that this has proved to people that we enjoy experiencing things as a culture together. But
1: yes,
0: I'm maybe not that optimistic.
1: Yeah, like, I want to be optimistic, but I feel like we only get more of these moments if the keepers of the culture kind of change the way that they do things. I think we'll continue to get blockbusters that are blockbusters. I think the part three of the Dune trilogy will be a big topic of conversation, at least for me and my friends.
0: Coming out on the same day as Avengers Doomsday, which, like, no matter what you want to say about that, that's like
1: it's gonna be a recipe
0: for this. But also then we can look at, you know, the summer of Barbenheimer, which felt like a mini monoculture moment,
1: time.
0: But didn't have like all of this together. And, you know, I hope we're primed because of this to sort of re-engage.
1: To do more. Yeah. Well, I hope the people who are in charge of the TV and music industry look at the success of sports and movies and take notes. And the note is, get a clock and get a calendar. We need things on a schedule that can get people to tune in together. I, for one, think that streaming could fix most of its TV viewership problems if they went back to a strict schedule. Bring back must-see TV on Thursday nights. Bring back Sunday night HBO. Bring back the things that keep you on a schedule that make you watch at a certain time so you all go to the water cooler the next day having watched the same thing.
0: Exactly. I think that is 100% true. I mean, you look at sort of the historical monocultural moments for TV. It's like, the Friends finale.
1: Who shot JR? The Friends finale. The Seinfeld finale. Like, these are moments where everyone had to watch it at the same time.
0: Yeah, exactly. And I think, you know, I blame the algorithm for that disconnect. And I think, you know, when we can overcome the algorithm, that's when culture thrives in many different ways.
1: Yeah. TV, I see a way to to beat the algorithm. It's just by going back to a schedule. It's harder for music.
0: Yeah.
1: How do you make music feel like it's more on a calendar or a schedule when now the way that we consume music is so diffuse? It used to be there was radio and physical sales, and those drove the music industry. Now you have radio, physical sales, digital sales and streams, the big streamers, and then TikTok as discovery and listening.
0: Yeah,
1: it's a whole new world.
0: Baffling to me.
1: How would you fix the monoculture problem in music?
0: Oh, God. Honestly, I don't know. I mean, I think music is, but it sort of goes back to what you were saying. Music is interesting because I think one place the music industry is thriving is through touring, is through concerts, is through these, you know, massive experiences. I think maybe one tiny solution of it is like make concerts more accessible.
1: Say it again and I'll clap for you on that one. That is yes.
0: Make concerts more accessible, and that's sort of the start of the way, I think, to fix it.
1: I fully agree. What we need, hear me out, we need somebody, some benevolent company that believes in monoculture. They need to make some kind of outdoor festival that travels city to city over the course of a summer, and they have a soccer field, so there's like games going on with like the biggest names, and then in the middle there's a halftime show that's like a concert, and you've got like Beyonce there. And then at the end, when the game is over, you stick around for a movie, and like they show Jurassic Park because everyone loves that.
0: Yeah.
1: And it's a whole thing. You're there all day. What do we call this?
0: Monoculture Fest.
1: We did it.
0: We did it. We solved
1: the problem.
0: We solved it. Hands down.
1: Yes. Check in with us next summer, listeners, for Monoculture Fest 2027. I love it. All right. Thank you for the work that you do. And let's talk again next summer and hope for another monoculture summer then too.
0: Thank you so much, Sam.
1: Thanks again to my guest, Esther Zuckerman. You can follow all of her culture reporting over at The Wall Street Journal. All right, this show is a co-production between Sam Sanders Productions and KCRW. We are distributed nationally by PRX. Our showrunner is Tyler Green. Our senior producer is Bennett Purser. Our podcast producer is Andrea Bautista. Phil Richards is our technical director. Alicia Baitoop composed our theme music. And together, Arnie Sleipel and I executive produce this show. 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All right, till next time, be good to yourselves.
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3: 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Forecast: partly sunny today to partly cloudy with a chance of afternoon rain showers in the north of the state. Daytime highs from the mid-70s north to mid-80s in the south. 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
14: From NHPR, this is Outside In, a show where curiosity and the natural world collide. I'm Nate Hedgie.
15: It was Sunday and we were just about to sit down and have dinner.
14: And you get like a knock on the door?
15: Yeah.
14: This is Vincent Lynch. He's an evolutionary biologist living in Buffalo, New York. And he was telling me about how last summer, a guy showed up at his house. So did he do it like in the movies where they like throw it through the door, or like how did it go down?
15: No, this very nice man just hand-delivered it.
14: Vincent had just been served.
15: He asked me to confirm my identity, and once I did, then he just handed it to me.
14: And what did you do when you opened it? Like, what was your reaction?
15: It wasn't even anything to open. It was just the paper, like the piece of paper that it was written on. And my first thought was, you know, you get a little hot when you think you're legally in trouble. It's like when the police are behind you and you know you're not doing anything wrong, but you're running through your head like, have I ever done anything wrong? Sort of that feeling.
14: At first glance, the letter looked like a cease and desist order. But as Vincent looked closer...
15: So I read it, my wife too, read it over and over and over, and realized that there's no legal justification in the thing. There was no legal jargon.
14: It was from a law firm representing a company called Colossal Biosciences.
15: And some of the comments were clearly intended to intimidate me.

0: Today on the show, we have a story that feels like it was ripped from the pages of Jurassic Park. One with long extinct creatures and genetic manipulation. A story about what happens when the principle of scientific debate comes up against the reality and power of corporate science.
1: When they start going after you and accusing you of being racist, it starts hitting home a lot more.
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0: 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I'm Nate Hedgie.
5: Welcome to Jurassic Park.
0: If you're a longtime listener, you know that I am an absolute nerd when it comes to Jurassic Park. Like, I can quote most of the movie. I had all the toys growing up. I mean, I almost named my dog Dr. Alan Grant.
6: They're moving in herds. They do move in herds.
0: R.I.P. Sam Neill. Even though it didn't go well in the movies, this idea of bringing extinct animals back from the dead, it was enthralling, but it was also science fiction. Well, it was until last year.
7: Tonight, a howl 13,000 years in the making. In a first for science, biotech company Colossal Biosciences says it brought the extinct direwolf back to life.
0: Let's go back a little bit. In 2021, a company called Colossal Biosciences launched with the very ambitious goal of bringing back animals like the Tasmanian tiger and the woolly mammoth. On their website, they say that, quote, extinction is a colossal problem facing the world, and Colossal is the company that's going to fix it. But make no mistake, this is not an environmental nonprofit or a plucky little startup with big dreams. Colossal is a, well, colossal organization. It is valued at $10 billion. That's more than Elon Musk's Boring Company or the instant messaging platform Discord. It has some very famous investors like Tom Brady and Peter Jackson, the director of The Lord of the Rings, and it is led by a guy named Ben Lamb.
2: Ben Lamb, you know, came from sort of the Silicon Valley bro culture.
0: This, by the way, is journalist Howard Walensky. He's written quite a bit about Colossal and Ben Lamb.
2: You know, he's freewheeling, he's smart, he's funny, he's sarcastic.
0: Ben has long black hair, he rocks sneakers, washed out jeans, and his sheer confidence, the audacity on display, is wild.
8: I'm not a scientist, but that's, and I don't come from academia. I'm just an entrepreneur that knows how to build teams of smarter people than me, and I find cool shit interesting, and I try to work on it, right?
0: He reminds me of a hipster John Hammond. And for those of you not obsessed with Jurassic Park like myself, John Hammond is the dude who ran the whole park.
9: Our scientists have done things which nobody's ever done before.
10: Yeah, but your scientists were so preoccupied with whether or not they could, they didn't stop to think if they should.
0: And I am not the only one who thinks this, by the way. Joe Rogan said the same thing when he was interviewing Ben in 2025.
11: This is just like the guy in Jurassic Park.
8: But we should
11: basically the same conversation.
8: John Hammond, I don't think that they were really focused on conservation unless there was a subplot that, you know, didn't make it the final cut.

0: Klassel's first splashy breakthrough came in March of 2025, when they developed what they called a woolly mouse.
1: And so here's this fluffy little mouse that looks like he's got the kind of tufts of hair that you'd see on a mammoth. Then they came out with, we have brought back the dire wolf.
0: In April of that year, Klassel gave Time Magazine and ABC News exclusive access to their newest creation, three Snow White dire wolf puppies.
2: 13,000 years after the last dire wolf walked the earth, scientists say they've now brought them back. Here's our chief national correspondent back up and with
0: the dire wolf was a big wolf that roamed the Americas during the last ice age. And in these news reports, the scientists and reps employed by Klassel Bioscience tended to say unequivocally that they had brought this animal back from extinction.
3: That animal looks like a dire wolf, it will behave like a dire wolf, and it is a dire wolf.
0: But when evolutionary biologist Vincent Lynch heard about this,
4: it was like white hot flames coming from my head.
0: Vincent teaches and does research at the University of Buffalo, and the dude knows his stuff. He earned his PhD at Yale. He's an expert in mammalian genomics. He's led peer-reviewed studies sequencing ancient DNA, including the woolly mammoth. He was reading all of these breathless stories and watching news reports online.
4: And it lacked any kind of outside expertise. It looked like a commercial. It didn't look like scientific reporting.
0: Vincent's main complaint about Klassel's announcement was this.
4: You cannot make a couple of mutations in a gray wolf and then call it a dire wolf, because it's not a dire wolf. It is a genetically modified organism that may or may not look like a dire wolf.
0: In order to create these animals, Klassel sequenced prehistoric DNA from dire wolf fossils. But that alone cannot bring an animal back. Instead, they use that sequence as a kind of map, comparing it to the DNA of the modern gray wolf. Then they edited 14 of the gray wolf genes to give it a larger skull, broader shoulders, and a snow-white coat. Finally, the edited gray wolf DNA was placed into an egg cell, developed into an embryo, and then implanted into a couple of hound dog surrogates. Those dogs then gave birth to these genetically engineered animals.
4: You can't take 14 or 15 genes and 20 mutations and transform one species into another species.
0: That's why Vincent is adamant. These are not the same dire wolves that existed thousands of years ago. These are something new.
4: And at least some of the mutations that they introduced appeared to be explicitly to make it like Ghost from Game of Thrones.
0: That's right. Scientists aren't even completely sure what color real-life direwolves were, so Klassel Biosciences crafted them to match the fictional wolves from HBO's Game of Thrones. For Ben Lamb, the CEO of Klassel, all of this is just semantics. Here he is in that Rolling Stone interview.
5: If you don't think our mammoths are mammoths, that's fine. If you don't think our dire wolves are dire wolves, that's fine. But you should tell your kids that Jurassic Park's about, you know, genetically modified frog birds.
0: But the body that governs the international version of the endangered species list, they agree with Vincent. They say Klassel's dire wolves and the prehistoric dire wolves are not the same species.
4: They're misleading the public by calling them dire wolves. And I worry that when the public realizes this, that they're going to have less trust in science and scientists in a time when there is already eroding trust in science and scientists. So much so that they don't really believe us anymore.
0: But Klassel is forging ahead. It's planning to use similar methods to create Tasmanian tigers, dodos, and of course, the woolly mammoth. And that's one reason Vincent has an even bigger concern about what this all means for conservation at large.
4: If you believe that extinct species can be brought back, then why try to preserve their environments and why try to conserve them?
0: In 2025, after Colossal announced the birth of their direwolves, Interior Secretary Doug Burgum basically said exactly that.
6: Pick your favorite species and call up Colossal, and instead of raising money to get animals on the endangered species, let's figure out a way to get them off. And this is one tool in creating biodiversity, what it can do for everybody.
0: To be clear, there are environmental groups and academics who think that de-extinction can be a useful conservation tool, but others are skeptical.
4: It has the possibility of making people believe that we don't need conservation efforts because we can just bring them back later.
0: This is one reason why Vincent has been commenting on Colossal publicly for years. He's been on YouTube live stream shows.
4: What you don't want to do is lie about de-extincting things in order to garner press coverage.
0: He's talked with reporters at NPR.
7: You know, I'm pretty skeptical about this, but that mouse is pretty adorable.
0: The New York Times, The New Yorker, The Guardian. I mean, sometimes he can't even keep them all straight.
4: I usually get a call saying, do you want to comment on this? I'm a scientist, so I want to comment on everything. So I was like, yeah, of course. What do you need to know?
0: And he's on Blue Sky, Twitter, and Substack saying some spicier stuff, like calling the direwolves a, quote, colossal pile of bullshit. But then, one day, a reporter from Nature reached out and asked Vincent if he had seen the multiple negative news stories. Not about Colossal, but about him.
4: There was one, then there was two, then there was four, and then there were six, and I have now lost track.
0: That's next, after the break.
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0: Hey, this is Outside In, a show where curiosity and the natural world collide. I'm Nate Hedgie. After that Nature reporter called evolutionary biologist Vincent Lynch to let him know about these negative news stories they were reading about him, he hopped onto his computer.
4: I started Googling my name and terms like de-extinction, extinction, whatever.
0: And he starts finding all of these articles. They are published on what look like legitimate news sites, albeit ones you've probably never heard of.
4: They weren't even newspaper stories, they're like blog posts on websites which look like they're real newspapers.
0: These news websites are kind of weird. Lots of pop-up ads, writing that feels like it was done by AI.
4: One was like CEO Today, and one was like Grapeo, one was like Green Matters.
0: They have headlines like this.
11: Vincent Lynch is unreliable.
12: Vincent Lynch's repeated failures in stem cell research.
11: Vincent Lynch's failures in genetic research cast serious doubts on his authority in the de-extinction debate.
0: One story in particular really bothered him. It was published in something called USA Daily Chronicles, and it basically said that he was being a sexist gatekeeper against female scientists.
12: If a male scientist with no direct success in a field is consistently granted the final word over the women leading the charge, we're not evaluating science. We're reenacting a power imbalance.
4: As scientists, all we have to go on is our public image. So if there are relatively many news stories and blog posts that disparage me, it would disparage my reputation and show disrespect for me. And that's all we have in science is our reputation.
0: It wasn't just the stories. Vincent's Twitter account was suspended. A YouTube show that featured him critiquing Colossal was almost shut down.
4: And then I realized, oh, it's not just me that this is happening to. It's many of the critics of Colossal. Not all of them, but the most persistent critics of Colossal.
0: Nick, do you want to start by just giving me your first and last name and the kind of work you do?
13: Yep. My name is Associate Professor Nick Rawlins. I'm the director of the Otago Paleogenetics Lab in the Department of Zoology at the University of Otago.
0: Nick works with ancient DNA and indigenous communities to better understand New Zealand's prehistoric ecosystems. Now, he doesn't actually dislike de-extinction. He thinks it could become a useful tool in the conservation toolbox.
13: But one of the things that I did notice when Colossal came on the scene is very much their very aggressive, overhyped science communication.
0: When news of the dire wolves was announced by Colossal, Nick was one of the first scientists to criticize the framing. That's when the negative news stories about Nick started popping up.
13: There was one published in Space Coast Daily, which is the small little online newspaper of the county in Florida around the Kennedy Space Center, that said I was becoming too much of a media fixture and I needed to go focus on my mediocre publication record.
0: There were others like this too. And in Nick's eye, the articles seemed poorly written and probably generated by AI. He could laugh those ones off. But the ones that really hurt his feelings came after Colossal announced plans in 2025 to de-extinct the moa. The moa is a giant flightless bird native to New Zealand that went extinct about 600 years ago. Colossal claimed to have the widespread support of local indigenous tribes for bringing this epic bird back from the dead. But Nick says it is way more divisive.
13: Our lab works with Maori iwi or Maori tribes, the indigenous people in New Zealand, all around the country, and there is little to no support for de-extinction.
0: He said as much to Science magazine when Colossal made their announcement. And then two other articles came out about Nick.
13: Basically saying that I was co-opting the indigenous voice, I was being colonialist, I was being racist. When they start going after you and accusing you of being racist, it starts hitting home a lot more.
0: There are at least a dozen of these kinds of articles out there, along with a few Reddit posts and even a YouTube video. They focus on Nick, Vincent, and another researcher who has criticized Colossal a lot in the media. And I gotta say, I went down a rabbit hole just to figure out who wrote these things. They were all on different websites, and the reporters who wrote them didn't seem to have any digital footprint. I mean, some of their headshots didn't even look real. They looked AI generated. I sent emails, I made phone calls, I got nothing back. One of the critical articles was published on a website called The American Reporter. It listed an address in Boston, so my producer Felix Poon and I decided to pay them a visit. Okay, so we're walking up to it. It is not a street. It is definitely like an alleyway.
14: Yeah, cobblestone alleyway.
0: Yeah. We were looking for a street called Cedar Lane, but as far as we could tell, there was no Cedar Lane, only a Cedar Lane Way.
14: What's the address we're looking for?
0: 2512.
14: 2512. All there's right, a so 6 here.
0: There's a 6 and a 39. 2512. There's an 8.
14: And it dead ends to 56.
0: Yeah. There was no 2512 Cedar Lane Way.
14: Should
0: yeah.
14: we call them?
0: Yeah.
14: And say we're on Cedar Lane Way right now.
0: Yeah, let me give them a call. The number listed on the website is international.
14: All right, here we go. It says calling Patna, Bihar, India.
15: 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Your call cannot be completed as dialed. 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
0: Point is, these are not your ordinary news websites. And something very strange is going on. Also, I am not the only reporter who has tried to get to the bottom of who is writing these articles.
1: I contacted every single publication that was involved.
0: This is Howard Walensky. You heard him earlier in the episode. He's a former Chicago Sun-Times reporter who now freelances. And he investigated this for the peer-reviewed scientific journal EMBO Reports.
1: We were shining lights in dark corners that were, you know, were mainly used to grow mushrooms.
0: After Howard reached out, a few of the articles disappeared. Other times, he was blocked from calling or emailing them again. One article was supposedly written by the head of a major British PR firm. They're a company that provides pay-as-you-go marketing and boasts, quote, an unparalleled network of publishing partners which can guarantee coverage. Howard called them up.
1: They answered and said that this guy had been gone from this company for a number of years. We did everything we could to reach him.
0: And nothing. Howard does have one theory for why this is happening.
1: There's a sort of a general name for these attacks, and it's called dark PR.
0: These are essentially smear campaigns designed to silence critics. The most famous example is when the tobacco industry went after public health experts or when oil and gas companies seeded doubt around climate change. There are a lot of techniques used during these dark PR campaigns. There's astroturfing, where companies create fake grassroots movements to back them up. Then there's search engine poisoning, where they use negative SEO to bury things they don't like. And then there's a tactic called news laundering. It's where firms will publish anonymous blog posts or paid guest content in online publications. These articles are typically written by content farm freelancers or third-party PR agencies, even AI.
1: You put these articles in obscure publications, and if you do enough of them, eventually it takes on a life of its own. And it could affect your application for a job. You know, is this guy honest? Is this guy competent? Does he hate women? People's reputations can be harmed by this.
0: So if this has all been part of a news laundering campaign, who's orchestrating it? I mean, the most obvious suspect would be Colossal, right? After all, they aren't some plucky environmental NGO. Bringing back the direwolf may make for good, benevolent-sounding PR, but the real play here is a lot bigger and a lot more lucrative than all that. They are patenting technology, like novel gene therapies, gene editing techniques, and artificial wombs. And while a lot of this tech is open source for conservation efforts, Colossal also wants to license its artificial wombs to third-party companies who could use them on humans. Just imagine how lucrative and game-changing that would be, growing human babies in artificial wombs. But the truth is, neither I or Howard have been able to tie any of these articles directly to Colossal Biosciences. We did ask for an interview with Ben Lamb, the CEO, but Colossal's spokesperson said, quote, "We busy over here and will not be able to come on the show." One of the few things we know Colossal did do is send someone to knock on Vincent's door and hand him what looked like a cease and desist order. It came after Vincent had suggested on X that Colossal was behind all of these articles smearing him and others.
7: And about a week later, a process server shows up to my house and hand delivers a letter from Colossal's legal counsel, Ice Miller. And if you read it, it reads like a cease and desist order at first.
0: But it wasn't. Not legally. Instead, it was a warning. It says that Vincent has a vendetta against Ben Lamb, that he crossed a line by suggesting that Ben was behind the articles.
7: And then they say that I should consult my university's legal counsel because very clearly I had stepped over the line into defamation.
0: While Ben Lamb wouldn't speak to me, he did respond to a list of Howard's questions by email.
1: Yeah, Ben Lamb brought up the question of whether Vincent Lynch had some mental issues, which is pretty serious accusation.
0: Ben Lamb said that, quote, "We do not care that Vincent criticizes Colossal and our mission for de-extinction and conservation while working to inspire kids. We do care if he spreads lies and insane and baseless tinfoil hat conspiracy theories." Ben suggests Vincent has engaged in a, quote, "erratic stalking-like situation," and that there were concerns for the safety of Colossal's employees. For his part, Vincent said he's never met anyone at Colossal, save for a Zoom meeting he had with Ben and a lead scientist years ago.
7: "But otherwise, I've had no interaction with anyone from Colossal. And I don't even blame Colossal scientists for what they're doing, right? Like, I have no problem with this, with the science. I have a problem with the what I believe is an intentional disinformation campaign, mostly directed, or at least publicized, by Ben Lamb."
0: Vincent reminds me a lot of Dr. Ian Malcolm. He's the mathematician played by Jeff Goldblum in Jurassic Park. Dark glasses, leather jacket. He's one of John Hammond's most persistent critics.
16: "Yeah, don't you see the danger, John, inherent in what you're doing here? Genetic power is the most awesome force the planet's ever seen, but you wield it like a kid that's found his dad's gun."
0: John Hammond's annoyance with Malcolm culminates in an iconic, exacerbated line.
17: "I really hate that man."
0: I can see Vincent being a thorn in Ben Lamb's side. He's obviously pretty annoyed by the guy. But annoyed enough to launch a dark PR campaign against him and other critics? Ben says no. And who knows, it could be a Colossal investor, like the UAE, or maybe just fanboys, as one Colossal scientist has suggested. But whoever it is, Vincent told me he will not back down. And if a reporter calls him up, like I did, he'll still talk.
7: "I am a very direct person when it comes to science. I believe in the importance of science. And I believe that in order for us to do what we do, we need public trust in science, and that what they're doing will mislead the public's trust in science. And you're not going to intimidate me into not doing that."
0: All right, that is it for today's episode. It was written and produced by me, your host, Nate Hedgie, with some help from Taylor Quimby, who also edited the episode. Our staff includes Marina Hankey, Felix Poon, Justine Paradis, and Jessica Hunt. Music in this episode came from Oni Capone, Hannah Ekstrom, El Quipo de Norte, The Yard Women, Bomol, 12, Sham Gang, Trevor Kowalski, and Dylan Joseph. Outside In is a production of NHPR.
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19: This is Living Planet. I'm Kathleen Schuster, and this is episode 4 of our 4-part summer reading series. 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
20: For my staff pick for our summer reading list, I spoke with Marcia Bjornrud, a geologist and the author of Timefulness: How Thinking Like a Geologist Can Help Save the World. I got lost in the folds of time in her book, and it helped me find a new appreciation for something I skipped in school: geology, the study of rocks, but really, the story of our planet. I chose Marcia's book for a few reasons, the main one being her ability to situate climate change in the Earth's long history in a way that made me feel both gravely concerned about what we are bringing about, while also experiencing a profound sense of calm in knowing that regardless of what we do or don't do, this planet will carry on as it always has, evolving and reinventing itself. So I was delighted when on a recent trip home to Wisconsin, I got to meet Marcia in person.
2: I'm Marcia Bjornrud. I'm a professor of geosciences at Lawrence University in Appleton, Wisconsin.
20: And where are we standing right now?
2: We're on the top of an outcrop called Poppy's Rock, sometimes called Cactus Rock, near the little town of New London, Wisconsin. And this is a pretty prominent spot. We have quite a nice overview over the surrounding countryside. It's one of the highest points around, and yet this rock is some of the oldest rock anywhere in the vicinity. So it's standing higher than much younger rock. This rock is around 1.7 billion years old, and the surrounding sedimentary rocks are only about 500 million years old.
20: How did it end up on top of those?
2: Good question. So it's not really on top, but it is poking up through them. So the big idea is that this existed way back at the time when the seas that deposited the sedimentary rocks rolled in and began to cover a very ancient, very rugged landscape. Probably this thing was gradually buried. And then as these seas retreated and Wisconsin was again above sea level for hundreds of millions of years, it became unburied. And now we're seeing the contours of a really ancient landscape that existed more than 500 million years ago.
20: Before speaking with Marcia, I hadn't realized just how interesting the history of Wisconsin and the Great Lakes area is in relation to the history of our planet.
2: Well, people may not realize it, but the Upper Great Lakes region has tremendous geodiversity, a wider range of rocks in the broad Lake Superior, Lake Michigan area than in the Grand Canyon. So we have some very ancient rocks, as old as 3.5 billion years, just in the northeasternmost part of Wisconsin and the southern upper peninsula of Michigan, that record an early continent that we call the Superior Craton that probably formed before plate tectonics really became a habit on Earth. We had at least three great mountain ranges here that formed between about 2.7 and 1.7 billion years ago, including the rocks we're sitting on here. And then there was a great episode where North America was almost split in half along what we call the Midcontinent Rift. This was about a billion years ago. Huge volumes of basaltic lava were poured out in a geologically short period of time. And these are best exposed in the Lake Superior region. Lake Superior itself is a glacial feature that formed quite recently, but the basin of Lake Superior is quite ancient. Art. This is the work of the glacier. It's just amazingly smooth. And it's not the ice itself, it's the sand and gravel that are frozen into the base of the ice, acting like a giant sandpaper, just scouring this very hard rock.
20: Wow, yeah, it is really smooth. And then it has these like quite jagged cuts going through parts of it. Almost, I mean, some of them are really pretty straight line.
2: Right, so in some places, the rock surface is almost mirror polished. On a day when it's been raining and when the sun is low, it really almost reflects. And there are crescentic fractures here, we call them chatter marks, that are also indications of a probably mile thick ice sheet with sand and gravel and boulders frozen into the bottom, kind of chattering along at the base and fracturing the rock in this way that has left these very distinctive marks that also tell us the direction that the ice was flowing. That happened just the other day in the history of this very, very ancient rock. But it's a very, very fine-grained granite. It probably originally formed beneath a great explosive volcano. This kind of rock forms in places like Mount St. Helens, Mount Rainier, or the great Andean volcanoes that are quite explosive. And so we're seeing the plumbing system, the magmatic chambers beneath a 1.7 billion year old volcanic chain that existed in what is now a very quiet region of Wisconsin.
3: Yeah, no volcanoes around here that I know of. Okay, so oceans, volcanoes, ice sheets, this has seen a lot. It's kind of amazing to think of all of the past lives just of this rock, let alone this place here.
2: And that is the lens of geology, this understanding that there have been many earlier versions of the world, and there will be many in the future as well, but in some sense, they are still with us, and they define the infrastructure of now, and their stories are astonishingly readable. We can reconstruct these earlier versions of this place. My sense is that the past is very much present. It's still with us. It's defining the way we're living today, and I think everywhere, geology is the foundation for the way people live, and if more people knew the stories of where they live, they would have a sense of continuity and connection.
20: We know from numerous studies in recent years that experiencing a sense of awe has great benefits for our minds and bodies. It reduces stress, lowers inflammation, and it helps us be more empathetic, patient, and connected to one another. I can't think of much else that's more awe-inspiring than the depth and vastness of time on this planet, especially when you can connect it to the ground right beneath your feet. Our planet is over 4.5 billion years old, so about 9 times older than that landscape we were looking at from our perch on the ancient rock outcropping. 4.5 billion years is a really hard number for me to wrap my head around, and to find my minuscule human place in it all. One analogy that's often used is if you shrunk Earth's history to the 24 hours in a day, humans only show up in the last second, or fraction of a second really, before midnight. But Marcia isn't a big fan of this popular analogy.
2: Yeah, it's ubiquitous in intro geology textbooks, and it's mathematically true, but I think it's wrongheaded for a number of reasons. First of all, it suggests we just waltzed onto the scene from nowhere and doesn't emphasize our deep evolutionary roots. Another problem is it sort of is unintentionally apocalyptic. It's like the clock ends at midnight as if there's nothing ahead. There's a deep geologic future ahead of us, and in fact, geologists are more concerned than ever about the future. We're not just backward-looking scientists. We're using what we can learn about Earth's past to understand what its future might bring. And then it also kind of absolves us from any culpability for what we're doing now. If we are just arriving on the scene in the last second, how could we possibly matter to the Earth system? And of course, we are profoundly changing the Earth system. So I find that analogy problematic. I think it's demeaning too. It makes people feel alienated when they again should feel connected.
20: To feel more connected to time and our place in it, Marcia coined the term timefulness, which became the title of her book.
2: It's a deliberate play on both timelessness and mindfulness. So first of all, we like things to be timeless, unchanging. We don't like the experience of loss and the thought of mortality. So that's a natural kind of aspiration. We think, oh, if only things could be timeless. But in fact, nothing is. And certainly when we put on our geological spectacles, we realize everything is the product of time. And then the other thing I'm playing with, of course, is mindfulness, which is a good thing, but I think the way that it's sometimes practiced in the West is a kind of narcissistic nowness, focusing just on the now, not thinking in the longer term, and also kind of cutting ourselves off from the past and acknowledging the influence of history on ourselves. So my whole point with timefulness is developing this habit of mind, which is really what geology is about, of seeing things in four dimensions, including time, and getting a sense for the relative rates of processes in nature and in human enterprise, and making peace with the fact that things do change, and there are many versions of the world.
20: And like I said before, those versions of the world can be found right under our own feet, as Marcia showed me.
3: Yeah, I also grew up in Wisconsin, like you. I grew up down near Kettle Moraine State Forest, and I remember as a kid learning that it was very hilly down there because there had once been glaciers that came through, and, you know, as a small child, that kind of blew my mind. But I was wondering about what you think about understanding these past lives of the places we live and how we can do that and how it might help us connect with nature better.
5: Well, I've been in this field for so long, it's hard for me not to think that way, but it really does enhance my everyday experience of being a human being on Earth. I can read landscapes. They are legible. They make sense to me. And I think it does create a simultaneous sense of humility, but also belonging. I think both of these things are good, affirming things. We're reminded that we're not the whole story, but we're part of the story. And happily, today, there are so many sources of information online. People can usually find geological guides to where they live, places where the rocks speak clearly, like here. They're sticking out of the ground, and they're very easily accessible.
21: Up here is a very nice place to watch meteor showers.
3: Uh-huh.
21: Just lie back, look up at the dark sky.
3: Yeah.
21: But I sometimes think of the journey this rock has had. I sometimes feel like, what would it say? What is the experience of having seen the world change so many times and so many environments? I wish I could speak directly to it.
3: Yeah, I guess you don't want to anthropomorphize the rocks, but you would like to know what they've seen.
21: And yet, they are speaking to us quietly.
3: Going back to your concept of timefulness, how can this idea help us think about not only our own place, but in particular climate change and how we deal with it?
5: It's very important to realize that the rate of injection of greenhouse gases into the atmosphere that is caused by us is almost unparalleled in geologic time. That's terrifying to me. Some of the great mass extinction events of the geologic past, including the very worst one at the end of the Permian, before the dinosaurs, were caused by periods of unusual volcanism that spewed large amounts of carbon dioxide into the atmosphere. But this played out over thousands of years. We, in the last century and a half, have essentially matched what those terrible volcanoes did all that time ago. And the Earth system was profoundly destabilized for very long periods of time. But we are condensing some of these great crises of the past into a very short period of time. So from a pragmatic standpoint, I think if people understood more the time scales of planetary change, which can be quick and can be unforgiving, maybe that would change our behaviors. But then the spiritual side is, again, having some sense of our place in time and the context of humanity in the larger story of the Earth, for me, is grounding. And I hope to share that sense of being an Earthling with people, which I think is a deep existential source of solace.
3: So I know you're a geologist and not a paleontologist. I talk about fossil fuels all the time as a climate reporter, but I think I often forget or don't really think about that fossil part of the phrase. How do you think about that and this connection of this cause of climate change that we have dug up and how that connects to the history of the Earth?
5: Right. So fossil fuels are literally, you know, the remains of organic matter, mainly microbes living in shallow continental shelf areas, becoming buried in sediment, and then not completely decomposing away, but changing gradually to various types of hydrocarbon compounds. And we don't always appreciate that what we're doing is taking millions and millions of years of sequestered carbon that helped at that time keep the climate on an even keel by putting away
21: carbon dioxide, essentially. We're extracting that, and in just a matter of a few decades, releasing it back into the atmosphere. We think we're so clever, we find all this energy that's available to us by

0: I asked Marcia how the climate change that we've triggered compares to past major changes in the Earth climate.
1: Well, change can happen at many different timescales. So in the main, luckily, Earth does change slowly. That means that we have a stable home that most of the time we can rely on. But sometimes things become destabilized and things can change very quickly. And the great mass extinctions in Earth's history, there are five in the last 500 million years. Only one was caused by a rogue space rock, the dinosaur extinction event at the end of the Cretaceous. And that one probably really did play out in days, weeks, years. The other ones were more gradual, not to say they weren't severe. You know, huge percent of existing species wiped out in a geologically short period of time. And those are the ones that I think are more instructive for us. We can see how inexorably there are sort of domino effects or knock-on effects that you destabilize the climate. This begins to change ocean ecosystems. You begin to get dead zones in oceans. And there's just this kind of one ecosystem after another destabilized to the point where the whole global ecosystem is compromised. And those are the ones that, to me, are the most sobering. And most of them have had something to do with destabilizing the carbon cycle and usually spiking temperatures that, again, also lead to ocean acidification and ocean anoxia, things that we are seeing globally today. And so I'm more disturbed by those non-asteroid-related extinctions than the drama of the dinosaur event.
2: And I think it's a shame, too, because most of us who maybe only got a little bit of this in grade school or something, the dinosaur one is the only one you learn about or the only one you remember. But these other ones, like you say, are much more instructive to our current moment.
1: Yeah. And I mean, it's hard for us to understand things that play out over thousands or tens of thousands of years. But that's part of this geologic habit of mind is stretching our capacity in a way for empathy, I think. Being able to think on timescales that aren't going to be directly experienced by ourselves. But I think getting some sense of that potential for things to go badly wrong and how they go wrong can motivate people to do better.
0: Out. You can really see the contours of the land.
2: Yeah. You know, I think sometimes about if future species, you know, are looking around at the rocks on the level we are, or maybe some alien life makes it here, what might they find and what might they think of the traces that we leave behind?
1: Most geologists do agree that we have changed the geological rules in a profound way. And, you know, looking back at our time, ranging from evidence of a mass extinction to certainly, you know, unusual nuclear isotopes that have been produced by nuclear testing, novel materials that just never had appeared before on the surface of the Earth, PFAS, the forever chemicals, and whatever might become of the plastics that we have made and other compounds that are just unprecedented in the history of the Earth. Evidence of ocean acidification again, the disappearance of coral reefs, and subtler geochemical markers of the kind that we can look to in the rock record. We can tell in the geologic past when there have been moments of upset in the carbon cycle, for example. So there are lots of things. Even if we could clean up our act today and live more harmoniously with the way the Earth functions, we will have left our mark pretty clearly, I think, in the rock record.
2: Yeah, it makes me think of, I've spoken to many climate scientists who study ice before and who are talking about, you know, what we need to do by 2100, but they're like, it's going to keep going after 2100, you know?
1: Right, but extending our vision by even that much time is a good thing. We have lost a collective sense of where we're going and what we want to leave for future generations. There's an irony,

0: to me that as our lifespans individually have increased thanks to modern medicine, for which I'm very grateful, our visions have shrunken, I think, that we have this illusion as individuals that we're going to be around forever, and we are less connected either to our ancestors or to future generations. There's, you know, this terrible irony. Our attention spans are shrinking, and technology is doing this to us, feeding on our worst tendencies to be distracted rather than to think deliberately about what it will take to create the world of the future that we can all thrive in.
1: And it's interesting to me, you bring up our shrinking attention spans. There have been a lot of studies out recently that experiencing awe can really help reduce stress, calm our central nervous system. It has a lot of beneficial effects for our mental health. I was wondering if you think there's a connection here with learning more about geology, and as we see young people feeling more and more climate anxiety, if this could be sort of a counterbalancing experience to go after.
0: Yes, I certainly do. For me personally, that's true. I find some existential comfort in knowing that the Earth is old and robust and resilient. That's not to say that we shouldn't be concerned, but the Earth has seen earlier crises. The biosphere has never been entirely extinguished for at least 3.5 billion years. The oldest evidence of life we have goes back that far. And that does give me some comfort. And that sense of awe, the sense that this is not all about us, is strangely comforting. I think we're so much in our own heads and in our own creations. We've lost this sense that there is great natural intelligence around us that is just waiting for us to be receptive to it. And it's a great relief to know there is this deep wisdom in nature that if we just learn to be receptive, it's there.
2: We'll be right back

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1: This makes this the best window on the planet into that pivotal, calamitous moment that wiped out the dinosaurs and really made the modern world as we know it.
0: The day the dinosaurs died. That's next time on the TED Radio Hour from NPR.
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3: All right, I want to come back to Wisconsin here. As a fellow Wisconsinite, I appreciated the beginning of your book, which starts with snow days. And I remember getting up early and hoping that my school would be closed. However, every time I come home, it seems that the winters are warmer and less snowy, and that's just in my single, you know, insignificant lifetime. How do you think about this change in a place you're from compared to your understanding of geological time?
4: It is striking to me that at the beginning of my training as a geologist, I didn't imagine that I would experience climate change. You know, I was an undergraduate in the early 1980s, and that was really just before we began to realize the magnitude of the effects that humans were having on the planet. I've worked a lot in the high Arctic, in Svalbard and Ellesmere Island in Canada, and those are places that are really the canaries in the coal mine. They're the places that are changing most rapidly. So I certainly feel it here in Wisconsin, and I feel a sense of loss, but it's been even more obvious in the high Arctic regions. And I feel a real sadness. There are so many cultural traditions that are wrapped up with the climate of a given place. The winter traditions of skiing and sledding and skating. And then there are pragmatic things that just this last weekend, actually, my elderly mother's basement flooded because of the strange new trend in Wisconsin winters of having fluctuations above and below freezing. And it really brought home to me that this is climate change. This is what it means, is that the way we've built our houses, the presumptions about what we're going to be doing day to day in a given month, we don't know what to expect. So I have a sense of grief, aggravation at having to clean up a mess like that, and frustration that somehow we can't motivate ourselves to take the action that we need to take.
3: You mentioned there kind of the cultural aspects. I think we often take for granted how stable climate has been in human history, which also included evolution of our cultural traditions and things that maybe are in a more graspable past for us, but that those are changing as well.
4: Yeah, people don't appreciate that the Holocene, the last 10,000 years, essentially all of recorded history, has been an unusually stable period of time. The Pleistocene, which came before the Ice Age, was actually not just a time of cold. It was a time of a lot of climate oscillation. And then beginning about 10,000 years ago, we came into this much more stable time. And even small fluctuations in global temperature or in regional precipitation often were the things that instigated great times of conflict or migration of people. And so we've just sort of become complacent and thinking the Earth is stable, you know, we can build wherever we want and nothing will change. But sea level rise is making it clear that that is not the case. So understanding that the Earth responds and is noticing what we're doing is really essential for our long-term survival.
3: A big thanks to Marcia Bjornrud for showing me that even familiar landscapes can hold hidden stories and surprises. I can highly recommend Timefulness, How Thinking Like a Geologist Can Help Save the World, for your next summer book.
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2: 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I'm Liv Pierog, and you're listening to New Hampshire Public Radio. Forecast today, partly sunny to partly cloudy with a chance of afternoon rain showers in the north of the state. Daytime highs from the mid-70s north to the mid-80s in the south. 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
7: 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Coming up.
1: Dinosaurs, you know, you think of them as being old. 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
7: On the show today, paleontologist Ken Lacavara and the day the dinosaurs died. 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
21: Live from NPR News in Washington, I'm Louise Schiavone. Authorities in Nepal are warning of potential fresh flooding days after catastrophic floods killed at least 800 people and left thousands more missing, including around 85 Americans. NPR's Maria Andrusovich reports the State Department is offering assistance for search and rescue efforts.
22: The State Department says U.S. embassies in Nepal and China are working closely to assist Americans caught in the disaster, adding that the U.S. is providing more than $3 million in humanitarian assistance to flood victims. The floods were triggered by a glacial collapse, according to the U.S. Geological Survey.
21: Today, off the coast of northern Cyprus, a ferry carrying nearly 270 passengers and crew capsized. Turkish media is reporting at least 8 people have died. A search is on for 24 people. Voters in Iceland have rejected restarting membership talks with the European Union. Esme Nicholson reports the no vote's narrow win was based on concerns about sovereignty and fishing rights.
23: The Icelandic government's bid to revive accession talks with Europe's 27-nation bloc sought to improve their economy by easing high interest rates. Iceland's 8% interest rate is much higher than the 2.25% at the European Central Bank. The Yes campaign also saw EU membership as a way to bolster Arctic security. But the No campaign won by a 5% margin, arguing that Iceland must determine its own future and be allowed to maintain control over its fishing waters. Brussels was eager to restart the negotiations to show that the union is strong despite shrinking since Brexit. For NPR News, I'm Esme Nicholson in Berlin.
21: Some 54 million children are headed back to school, or their year may already have begun. They face traditional first day of school jitters, along with changes related to screen time and artificial intelligence. NPR's Nirvi Shah reports.
24: Many kids had to accept last year that they could no longer access their cell phones at school. This year, some schools are going further, cutting back on screen time altogether, including tablets and laptops for classwork. Schools are also grappling with the role artificial intelligence should play in class. Some districts are experimenting with the technology. For example, one district in Ohio has tested an AI chatbot that serves as a tutor. David Lawrence is superintendent of Dayton Public Schools.
25: I think when the history is written, it'll say that, hey, they were really cutting edge, innovative, and ahead of the curve in the interest of children.
24: Also this year, fewer kids may have access to free meals at school, and parents are opting kindergartners out of childhood vaccines in record numbers. Nirvi Shah, NPR News.
21: North Carolina health officials say some people may have been exposed to rabies through baby goats at a mobile petting zoo. Authorities say the animals were likely exposed to rabies by a skunk that got into their pen. The petting zoo held mobile events for children and the elderly around the state. This is NPR News. Native American leaders are calling on the U.S. to refer to Lake Ontario by its original name. Wyandot Nation Chief Billy Friend says the Wendat language gave Ontario its name, which means the lake is beautiful. President Trump's executive order that the lake's name be changed to Lake America has now been reflected on Google Maps. A 12-year-old is making history once again at the Little League World Series title game this afternoon in Williamsport, Pennsylvania. NPR's John Stolness has more.
0: Carson Meyer etched her name into the Little League history books once again, becoming the first girl to play in and get a hit in the U.S. Championship game Saturday.
2: And this one's up the middle, and Meyer has delivered a single and another run.
0: Sound courtesy of ESPN, Meyer's run-scoring single helped propel Nevada to a 12-2 win over the team from Ohio. Meyer called the experience, quote, awesome, especially getting a hit. She now becomes the first girl to participate in the World Series title game, her team facing Curaçao, who defeated Japan 4-0 in the international final Saturday. Meyer is one of just 26 girls to play in the tournament's history. John Stolness, NPR News.
21: In Flushing Meadows, New York, U.S. Open singles competitions opened today. 2024 finalist Jessica Pegula moved into a second round after defeating Elena Gabriela Rus in straight sets. Evening play will be headlined by Novak Djokovic, who is looking for a record-extending 25th Grand Slam title, and Venus Williams, who is playing as a wild card. I'm Louise Schiavone, NPR News, Washington.
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5: It's the TED Radio Hour from NPR. I'm Manoush Zomorodi.
15: 2, 3, 4, 5.
5: Okay. Today on the show, the day the dinosaurs die.
15: The directions are...
5: In 2024, I got a sneak peek at an unusual place in southern New Jersey that opened to the public last year.
15: Oh, here's the Lowe's.
5: Because down Route 55, just a few minutes off exit 53B, if you take a quick right onto a road that tucks behind a Lowe's Hardware and a Chick-fil-A fast food restaurant...
15: Whoa, there it is. Oh, it's beautiful.
5: There looms a massive, modern wooden building set at the edge of a large pit of dirt.
15: A humongous pit in front of it.
5: But this isn't just dirt. This pit is actually a dry quarry full of fossils.
15: Wait, Ken! Hi there. So nice to meet you.
5: The paleontologist in charge of this operation and my tour guide is Ken Lacovara.
26: And we are at the Edelman Fossil Park and Museum in Mantua Township, New Jersey.
5: As we walked from the parking lot to the museum and the pit, Ken explained that paleontologists have been collecting fossils in southern New Jersey for over a century.
26: In 1858, the world's first nearly complete dinosaur skeleton is found and dug up 11 miles from here in Haddonfield, New Jersey.
5: But in 2003, when Ken first visited this site just south of Haddonfield, he wasn't that impressed.
26: Honestly, I didn't think much of the site at the time.
5: Ken was a professor in Philadelphia. Between lectures, he was bopping around the world to sites in Egypt, the Gobi Desert, Montana, Wyoming.
26: And I looked at the site and I thought, oh, what a muddy hellhole. This was just a close place where I could
1: take our students so they could get a little experience digging fossils. You know, I'm embarrassed to say that I just didn't think much about doing research in New Jersey. And I was very, very wrong about that.
5: Ken had no idea that this muddy hellhole, it had hundreds of thousands of fossils that could answer mysteries from 66 million years ago.
1: And the more I saw, the more I learned, the more I realized that now if I lived in Australia or Cape Town, I'd be coming here to do my research.
6: Really?
1: Yeah, absolutely. It's a unique window into a pivotal moment in time, the end of the time of the dinosaurs.
5: On the show today, we're traveling back 66 million years to the end of the dinosaurs and spending the hour with paleontologist Ken Lacovara. How his globetrotting, discovering some of the biggest fossils ever, eventually led him back to his home state of New Jersey. Why the clues he's uncovering here shed light on what happened in the days, even hours, after an asteroid hit the planet, and why Ken thinks the public needs to experience paleontology for themselves.
1: So there you go, you found your first fossil, 66 million year old fossil sponge.
8: What?
1: Yep.
8: That's amazing.
5: Ken started visiting this quarry in 2003. At the time, it was a mine owned and operated by the same company since the 1920s.
1: They mine a certain kind of mineral called glauconite here, which farmers call marl, like Marlton, Marlboro.
8: Oh, yeah. Uh-huh.
1: And it's a good fertilizer, especially for acidic-loving plants like tomatoes and peppers, which are, you know, a big crop here in southern New Jersey.
5: For a while, Ken and his students would just follow the bulldozers around, collecting whatever fossils may have turned up by accident. But then, in 2007, with the recession, the company started to go belly up.
1: And I thought, wow, it would be a shame to lose this site.
8: Yeah.
1: And my immediate reaction was, we'll just dig faster.
5: As Ken dug, he realized that the pit wasn't just a good experience for his students. It had a lot more to offer.
1: And so I started to ruminate on how we could maybe save this site. And in 2011, I partnered with Mantua Township, the local government here. Usually, us paleontologists, we try to keep our site secret for obvious reasons.
8: Yeah.
1: But I thought, no, I'm going to have to open this up to the public and build a grassroots effort around preserving this property.
5: Eventually, Ken joined forces with nearby Rowan University. Together, they raised tens of millions of dollars. And now, over a decade later, the quarry is open to anyone.
1: So here we are at our first stop along the path to the bottom of the quarry. And every footfall, every step you take, on average, will take you back in time about 400,000 years.
5: As we descended, Ken pointed out layer after layer of sediment from earlier epochs.
1: Uppermost layer, that's Pleistocene, which isn't terribly long ago. There was a glacier that went from the North Pole down to New Brunswick, New Jersey, about 40 miles north of here. This area at the time would have been tundra with woolly mammoths and mastodons and dire wolves and giant sloths and things like that running around on the landscape.
5: Down, down through time until
8: right there.
1: Right there. There it is.
5: Yep. You get to the bottom and the end of the Cretaceous period.
8: We are walking through reeds down to the spot where we can see what happened 66 million years ago, the fifth extinction, one of the most important events to affect life on our planet.
5: This layer of sediment, the ground we're walking on, is the extinction layer. And it's pretty thin.
1: Yeah, so the layer that we have that represents the extinction event is only about 15 centimeters thick, so 6 inches or so. And we've recovered over 100,000 fossils representing over 100 different species.
5: The ground is teeming with fossils, if you know how to look for them.
1: So most of them are invertebrate fossils, clams, snails, oysters, things like that. We'll have turtles and sharks and mosasaurs and bony fish, the rare dinosaur.
5: But in addition to all those fossils, The other key thing that Ken and his team have unearthed is a metal called iridium that's usually only found in asteroids. Ken explained the latest thinking on exactly what happened that day, 66 million years ago, when an asteroid slammed into the Earth.
26: The asteroid impact happens 1,500 miles away from here, off the Yucatan Peninsula in what is now Mexico. It blasts a crater in the Earth's crust. It's about 110 miles across by 12 miles deep. So that's roughly the size of Massachusetts, say.
5: 8.5 minutes after the asteroid hits, a magnitude 10.3 earthquake rolls across the continent, probably knocking the largest dinosaurs down. But the deadliest moment comes about 16 minutes after the asteroid.
26: All that material is blasted up through the atmosphere, goes into low Earth orbit. It's pulverized into maybe millimeter-sized pieces, but it still has all the mass. So you've given that mass a tremendous amount of potential gravitational energy. When that stuff comes back in, it's got to balance the energy books. And the result that day, within the first hour, is global temperatures get up somewhere between toaster oven and pizza oven. So the dinosaurs that have dominated Earth's terrestrial ecosystems for 165 million years, I think are functionally extinct within an hour after that impact.
15: An hour?
26: Yeah.
15: Do we know that for sure?
26: Well, here's what we know. I mean, all dinosaurs lived on land. Well, that day, if you can't do what little mammals did, or crocodiles, or lizards, or turtles, if you can't get into a burrow somewhere, dig underground somewhere, well, it's between toaster oven and pizza oven. You die on the surface of the Earth that day if you don't have a place to hide. And it doesn't look like the dinosaurs had a place to hide. Were there a few stragglers that, you know, maybe were at the mouth of a cave or, you know, swimming at the time? Sure. But I think they were functionally extinct at that moment.
5: Several hours later, Ken says a tsunami, likely over 130 feet high, would have crashed into the coast right here, sweeping the dead dinosaurs out to sea, where they'd sink down to the ocean floor, creating a bone bed.
26: A bone bed that is from the exact moment of the asteroid impact. In fact, it's the only place in the world where you can see a complete death assemblage of many, many species that are victims of that event with the fallout from the asteroid.
5: We walk around the site to get a different vantage point. And Ken says that the fallout from the asteroid, tiny pieces of it, have been found in over 350 sites around the world.
26: But just from the ash, just from the material that falls from the sky, to date, the fossil occurrences in that layer have been very, very meager. There's some fish scales in Belgium. There's a pile of paddlefish and a dinosaur leg in North Dakota. That's about it. This site here that you're looking at has an entire collapsed ecosystem at that moment. We've recovered over 100,000 fossils representing over 100 species, and they are interbedded with the fallout from that impact that happened off the coast of Mexico. So we have little glass spherules that rain down from the sky, little grains of what we call shocked quartz, and we have a spike in the level of the metal iridium, which is very, very rare in the crust of the Earth, but very much more abundant in asteroids. And so this makes this the best window on the planet into that pivotal calamitous moment that wiped out the dinosaurs and really made the modern world as we know it.
15: Why here?
26: Well, I mean, it was everywhere. We happen to have those deposits preserved here, and then we had a quarry here because of the mining operation since the first one of those that have been found.
15: Are there any others?
26: Oh, there must be. You could probably go under the Lowe's and find these same deposits, or the Chick-fil-A, or...
15: How do you stop yourself from just, like, wanting to dig up everywhere here?
26: Well, I kind of do, but, you know, it's taken us 14 years to excavate only 250 square meters. And these fossils are very important to science, and so we excavate these for ourselves, but for future scientists as well. And so we have to document everything very carefully, curate the material very carefully, make sure it's preserved forever, so that scientists 200 years from now can study these same fossils.
5: In a minute, more with paleontologist Ken Lacavara. He explains the geological conditions needed to preserve extraordinary fossils, like the one he found in Patagonia, that led to the discovery of one of the biggest species of dinosaur to ever exist. On the show today, The Day the Dinosaurs Died. I'm Manoush Zomorodi, and you're listening to the TED Radio Hour from NPR. We'll be right back.
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3: It's the TED Radio Hour from NPR. I'm Manoush Zomorodi. On the show today, we're in Mantua Township, New Jersey, home to a former fertilizer quarry that also happens to be a hotbed for fossils. Now, this once largely unknown pit that is filled with dinosaur bones and ancient sea life is open to the public as the Edelman Fossil Park and Museum.
4: So we're standing on a terrace and we're looking down. How many feet would you say?
5: It's 45.
3: Serving as my tour guide today, Ken Lacavara, the museum and parks director and a world-renowned paleontologist.
5: A lot of time. You know, we'll move 20 meters a year. But we map everything. We map the smallest oyster shell and every snail, and then, you know, the occasional large bone from a mosasaur or something like that. An occasional dinosaur bone shows up here. In fact, right over in the corner there, we found a femur of a dinosaur, and it had shark bite marks. Yeah. And because of the shape of the bite marks, we can actually take a pretty good guess and say it was a shark called Creta lamina that was scavenging this dinosaur as it floated out to sea.
3: Ken's enthusiasm as he describes this shark chomping down on a dinosaur thigh, it is infectious. And he first felt this excitement back in second grade, when he was growing up just an hour from here near the Jersey Shore.
5: I grew up on the bay near Atlantic City, New Jersey. And where I lived, there was really only sand and mud. And in second grade, a woman brought a box of rocks and minerals and fossils into my Cub Scout meeting. And I literally didn't know these things were in the world. And I got so excited after that. I wrote a little essay in second grade about igneous, metamorphic, and sedimentary rocks. And I wrote that sedimentary rocks are the best kinds of rocks because you can find fossils in them. And now that I have a PhD in geology, I can confirm that they are the best kinds of rocks.
3: Ken's love of rocks, all kinds of rocks, continued throughout his young life. He actually played rock professionally right after graduating high school.
5: I spent a year as the house drummer at the Gold Nugget Casino in Atlantic City.
3: And then at the age of 20, Ken went to college, got a master's in geography, a PhD in geology, and landed a job as a professor at Drexel University.
5: And before you know it, I'm in the Baja Rio Oasis digging up giant dinosaurs. And that year, our team discovered a dinosaur that I would later coin Paralatitan, which means tidal giant.
3: And even after all those decades traveling the world looking for fossils,
5: I still feel today, every time I pick up a fossil, this unbelievable sense of awe and wonder and connectedness to things that are much bigger than myself. When you realize that you're the first person to ever see that object hasn't moved in this case, 66 million years until you applied some energy to it. And you now know a little something that no human has ever known before. And when you have that experience, you want it again and again and again.
3: You have quoted a friend who likes to say, an expedition is an adventure with a purpose. Tell me about some of the expeditions, or shall we say, adventures with purpose that you went on.
5: Yeah, that's right. this kind of lifestyle is not for everybody. I've spent probably 2 years of my life living in a tent without plumbing, without electricity, in some very harsh conditions. You know, what I've really come to learn is that I think comfort is overrated. I mean, the things that give you the creature comforts aren't really the things that result in meaning in your life. And when I'm in the field, I am almost always uncomfortable. I'm always too hot or too cold or just weather beaten, sand pelting your skin all the time. Food poisoning is an old friend of mine. You know, in Patagonia, I would wake up in the morning and the water bottle inside my tent would have ice in it. And there were almost always scorpions living under my tent, so I had to be careful to just stay on that little foam pad that I had in the middle of the tent. Usually puma tracks outside the tent in the morning.
4: Wow.
5: You know, you get weather beaten, and my skin would get leathery and my hands would crack and be calloused and would bleed. And you know what? None of that matters. None of that matters when you are time traveling with stuff that you bought at the hardware store. None of that matters when you're seeing things that no human has ever seen before. And I wouldn't trade a minute of it for anything. And, you know, I've never felt more like me than I do when I'm in the field digging up dinosaurs.
6: How do you find a dinosaur? Sounds impossible, doesn't it? It's not.
3: In 2016, Ken gave a TED Talk, and he said that when it comes to finding fossils, there's a simple formula.
6: First, find rocks of the right age. Second, those rocks must be sedimentary rocks. And third, layers of those rocks must be naturally exposed. That's it. Find those three things and get yourself on the ground. Chances are good that you will find fossils. The question is, will you find something that is scientifically significant? And to help with that, I'm going to add a fourth part to our formula, which is this. Get as far away from other paleontologists as possible. It's not that I don't like other paleontologists. When you go to a place that's relatively unexplored, you have a much better chance of not only finding fossils, but of finding something that's new to science. So that's my formula for finding dinosaurs, and I've applied it all around the world. In the austral summer of 2004, I went to the bottom of South America, to the bottom of Patagonia, Argentina, to prospect for dinosaurs. A place that had terrestrial sedimentary rocks of the right age, in a desert, a place that had been barely visited by paleontologists.
5: That site in Patagonia had these vast, vast expanses of badlands, which is just kind of the sweet spot in terms of erosion. You don't want too much erosion because it destroys the sediment and the fossils. And you don't want too little because then the ground becomes stabilized and covered with plants and you can't see what's under it. So in a badlands environment like we have out west at Badlands National Park or in Patagonia or lots of other places that paleontologists love, you get just the right amount of rain so that you get, you always get new faces of the rock exposed where you can see new fossils, but it's not so much that that it destroys things too fast. So you have an opportunity once they're exposed to get to them. Because when you think about it, like those fossils that have been preserved underground for 66 or 100 or hundreds of millions of years, when they hit the surface because of erosion, they start to weather very rapidly. And I have seen dinosaur skeletons that I know were only exposed maybe a few years before that have essentially turned to dust.
4: Oh, really?
5: Sure. So out of 100 million years, the fossil and the paleontologist have to arrive at the same spot on Earth within a couple of years, or they never get to see each other.
4: It's a rendezvous in the cosmos that seems very, very unlikely.
5: It really is. And it's extremely unlikely for any one individual. Mm. The chance of any one individual becoming a fossil is almost zero, but it's not zero. So it was down there in Patagonia where I first came across what I would say would be maybe a tea saucer-sized piece of bone exposed in the desert. Mm-hmm. Didn't get too particularly excited about that because you do find that all the time, and began to uncover that. And it turned into what was a 7-foot femur.
6: This is a femur, a thigh bone, of a giant plant-eating dinosaur. That bone is 2.2 meters across. That's over 7 feet long. Now, unfortunately, that bone was isolated. We dug and dug and dug, and there wasn't another bone around, but it made us hungry to go back the next year for more. And on the first day of that next field season, I found this, another 2-meter femur, only this time not isolated, this time associated with 145 other bones of a giant plant eater. And after three more hard, really brutal field seasons, the quarry came to look like this. And there you see the tail of that great beast wrapping around me, and the giant that lay in this grave, the new species of dinosaur, we would eventually call Dreadnoughtus shrani. Dreadnoughtus was 85 feet from snout to tail. It stood 2.5 stories at the shoulder, and all fleshed out in life, it weighed 65 tons. People ask me sometimes, was Dreadnoughtus bigger than a T-Rex? That's the mass of 8 or 9 T-Rex. Now, one of the really cool things about being a paleontologist is when you find a new species, you get to name it. And I've always thought it a shame that these giant plant-eating dinosaurs are too often portrayed as passive, lumbering platters of meat on the landscape. They're not. Big herbivores can be surly, and they can be territorial. You do not want to mess with a hippo, or a rhino, or a water buffalo. The bison in Yellowstone injure far more people than do the grizzly bears. So can you imagine a big bull, 65-ton Dreadnoughtus, in the breeding season, defending a territory? That animal would have been incredibly dangerous, a menace to all around, and itself would have had nothing to fear. And thus the name Dreadnoughtus, or fears nothing.
3: Dreadnoughtus was huge, one of the biggest dinosaurs ever discovered, and it was huge for you, personally, and the world of paleontology. But Ken, what about the moment when you saw Dreadnoughtus appear in the Jurassic World movie?
5: Well, that is a heck of a thrill for a paleontologist, I have to say. The adult me and the 8-year-old me couldn't be happier about that. So, I was sitting in a theater in Wilmington, Delaware, watching that movie, and Sam Neill kind of takes off his glasses and looks out of the helicopter and says, "Is that a Dreadnoughtus?"
7: "Is that Dreadnoughtus?"
5: And I said, "Hell yeah, it is."
8: "Your name means fear nothing. I guess you know that."
3: Okay. Shall we go in?
9: Sure.
3: So coming face-to-face with a live dinosaur is, of course, impossible today. Sorry, Jurassic World.
5: So this hall is called Dinosaur Coast.
3: But in the Edelman Museum, Ken wants to give people maybe the next best thing.
4: Whoa. Oh, my gosh.
5: Yeah.
3: Getting to stand next to life-sized Cretaceous-era dinosaurs as they roam, eat, protect their nests, and fight, just as they would have done so long ago.
4: Okay, this is some models, very impressive models. They're two beasts battling it out. Tell us exactly what I'm seeing right now.
5: So this is a big plant-eating dinosaur. I think long neck, long tail, quadruped. It's 40 feet long. And you see here a big predator from the East Coast called Acrocanthosaurus.
3: The Acrocanthosaurus is like a slightly smaller T-Rex, and it is pinned down on its back, teeth bared, as the long-necked, much larger plant eater towers above it.
5: And, you know, the big herbivores, they're surly and they're territorial. They don't want to eat you, they just want to kill you.
4: Wow.
5: Right? So here we have a giant, you know, maybe 25-ton plant eater. And this also juvenile Acrocanthosaurus made the mistake of trying to attack it. And you can see it's paying for that indiscretion with its life.
3: Working with a paleo artist, that's a cool job, Ken has filled the exhibit with ultra-realistic sculptures, each one special in its own way.
5: That's right. So this is Hadrosaurus here, a big
3: complete
5: plant eater.
3: With scaly skin, flexing muscles, even worn-down toenails on their hind feet.
5: And again, this is a dinosaur that is often portrayed as kind of like the cows of the Cretaceous, kind of dopey, sleepy plant eaters. Not so. This thing is the mass of two hippos. So it's going to be an extremely dangerous creature. And our amazing sculptor, Gary Staub, who recreated all these with us, and I think he's really the world's best. You know, I said, Gary, like, make this thing look menacing. Give it the crazy horse eyes, you know?
4: Oh, yeah, and, like, he's looking me in the eye right now, yeah. And I am feeling a little bit spooked.
5: Exactly. And the reason that this mama hadrosaur is so upset, because Dryptosaurus here is about to leap over the aisle here and attack the baby hadrosaur.
4: There's no sugarcoating.
5: No, there's not. We're really trying to show the authentic, gritty side of the dinosaur world. And dinosaurs, like any creatures, they had their triumphs and their tragedies and their challenges. And, you know, this isn't about, like, ha-ha, funny dinosaurs.
4: No.
5: This is, like, these are real, authentic creatures that evolved and were amazing under their own auspices, and we're trying to show all of that.
3: And, of course, they want to show what would have happened to these dinosaurs in those pivotal moments after the asteroid hit.
5: And then, about 3 hours later, the heat blast, which would be hurricane force hot air, comes through this area, knocking down probably 90% of trees. And then somewhere between, like, maybe 12 to 18 hours, a tsunami that might have been 42 meters high crashes on the coast. It grabs the now barbecued dinosaur bodies and the trees that are knocked down in the sediment, hauls it out to sea, where it sinks down to the ocean in marine deposits like we have here.
4: Wow. Yeah. So here, right here, would have been water, but this would have been a floating sea of carcasses, essentially.
5: That's right. Yeah. And for big marine animals like a mosasaur, big marine lizard, this probably a great time right after that, right? All these bodies to scavenge. And remember I told you that years ago I found a dinosaur femur in the quarry that had shark bite marks on it. And so this is a recreation of that scene with the kind of shark we think was making those marks, called Creta lamina. And then to get ready to sculpt this bloat and float dinosaur, our sculptor, Gary Staub, got a dead plucked chicken and put it in an aquarium outside for a month and watched it rot and bloat and unfold. And this position that you see here is the exact position that the chicken struck after a month of rotting in the aquarium.
4: I mean, I've never seen a model like this. It is a massive dinosaur that looks like it's floating listlessly with pieces of flesh hanging off of it. Oh, wow, a whole foot has fallen off to the ground. Gross. But this is it.
5: Yep, keeping it real.
3: So this idea of being able to see the land from whence the dinosaur came and then also see the bones that have been extracted, that is the experience that you are offering visitors in New Jersey, back to your home state.
5: That's exactly right. New Jersey actually has a very historic place in the history of paleontology. Very few people know this, but we hope to change that. So dinosaurs are first recognized as a group of organisms by a British paleontologist, Sir Richard Owen. And in 1842, he gives them the name dinosaurs from some very scant remains that he's working with that are found mostly in southern Britain. He can't really tell what they are because his evidence is so poor. So he gives them the name dinosaur, which means terrible lizard. They're not lizards at all, but he couldn't tell the difference based on what he had to work with. So that's 1842. In 1858, the world's first nearly complete dinosaur skeleton is found and excavated in Haddonfield, New Jersey, about 11 miles from the fossil park. And of course, everybody's heard of T-Rex, the world's most famous dinosaur, but T-Rex is not the only tyrannosaur. There are about 25 other species of tyrannosaur, and T-Rex was not the first one found. The first tyrannosaur ever discovered is named Dryptosaurus, found in 1866 in Mantua Township, New Jersey, about a mile from the fossil park. So the world's first nearly complete dinosaur skeleton and the world's first tyrannosaur found in southern New Jersey. So paleontologists all over the world actually know about the dinosaurs of southern New Jersey, even though people in southern New Jersey might not be aware.
3: When we come back, what's in store for New Jersey residents and people all over the world if they visit and dig for fossils themselves? And my experience in the dirt.
4: Oh, what's this?
5: Oh, that's a nice piece.
3: Today on the show, paleontologist Ken LaCavara and the day the dinosaurs died. I'm Manoush Zomorodi, and you're listening to the TED Radio Hour from NPR. Stick with us.
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3: All right. It's the TED Radio Hour from NPR. I'm Manoush Zomorodi, and I am walking in a chapter of history, a quarry in southern New Jersey, where 66 million years ago, a bunch of dinosaurs perished and formed a special library of bones that is being excavated.
4: All this hour, we have been talking to paleontologist Ken Lacavara. And in addition to doing research at the new Edelman Fossil Park and Museum, he and the team have another mission: invite people to get down and dirty, literally.
5: So this is an area where the public is invited to come and collect. And
4: it looks like a pile of dirt, Ken.
5: It is definitely a pile of dirt, but it's a very special pile of dirt.
4: A few years ago, before construction started on the museum, the public was invited for a kind of open house. Come dig for the day. 2,000 people signed up within 14 minutes. 9,000 ended up on the waiting list. Ken says people are gaga for fossils. And now folks can visit the museum and hunt for fossils themselves.
5: Well, there are some great museums, of course, in our country, and there's lots of dig sites where professionals like me work. There's no place like this. There's no place that combines a world-class museum with really a world-class excavation site that also has places where people can dig for fossils with their own hands. And just, I should say, with that extinction layer, which is our research area, we protect and curate that very carefully and excavate that very, very methodically. But a layer above that, which is from just after the last moments of the dinosaurs, is still full of fossils. And those fossils aren't particularly scientifically important. So I think their best use is really for education, for inspiration. And that's the layer when people come here that they get to dig in. And everybody that comes here and who's not afraid to get their hands dirty and who tries a little bit finds a 66-million-year-old fossil with their own hands that they get to take home.
4: After hearing about the history of the site, the story of the asteroid, and Ken's incredible adventures all around the world, I was ready to look for a fossil myself.
12: So what do I do?
5: Well, so you're looking for things that used to be alive. So you want to look for the hallmarks of life, which is pattern, form, symmetry. If you find something that looks like a random clump of dirt, it's probably a random clump of dirt, right?
12: Okay.
5: So think of a snail, think of a clam, think of a bone. Like, it's a very particular shape, right? Mm-hmm. So there are fossils right here. I see some fossils
12: you
5: right
12: do?
5: Here.
12: You see them? Just like...
5: I do. I see fossils everywhere. So there you go. You found your first fossil.
12: That's it?
5: This is easy.
12: This
5: is a fossil sponge. So a sponge is a little filter-feeding organism that lives on the seafloor. They draw in water, and they have these little cilia, these little hairs, and they filter feed what's in the water, and you just found a 66-million-year-old fossil sponge.
12: What?
5: Yep.
12: That's amazing.
4: So what do you hope to learn next? Because you showed me the area where the public will not be allowed to go, where you and your colleagues are working to excavate.
3: And when you find something there, you take it to your lab and tell me some of the questions you're hoping to answer next.
5: Well, it's all about the context. And so we're trying to really understand how this moment in time unfolded. What's the sequence of events? And so we do what I would call microstratigraphy. We really look at things, you know, almost a millimeter at a time to try to understand the minutes and the seconds that unfolded after this earth-shattering calamity. But also, we're learning a lot about the ecosystem. We can see who lived there. We can see who floated into it, so who was also living on land. We can see, in some cases, who was eating who by predation marks or scavenging marks on the bone. And then occasionally, we find either new species or maybe the best example of a known species. And so it's really increasing our knowledge of the fossil fauna of this part of the world. And the East Coast has received relatively little attention compared to the western part of our country and other places in the world. It's not because those creatures weren't there. They were certainly there. What matters is presence, that they were here, and there's a story to be told.
3: I want to make sure we talk some more about the ultimate mission of the museum, which is getting people to think about dinosaurs and humans as part of the same story, which I don't think we actually do think, right? We think, oh my gosh, there was this ancient time and it's so far away. But you're trying to get people to really connect with that, to realize that you cannot tell our story without theirs. Was that something that you've always been thinking about?
5: It's been all my adult life, I have to say. I always felt this connectedness when I would see a rock or a fossil to the ancient past. And dinosaurs, you know, you think of them as being old. They were here not that long ago. They went extinct less than 2% of Earth history ago. So if you turn Earth history into a single calendar year, the dinosaurs go extinct the day after Christmas, December 26th.
3: Wow.
5: So dinosaurs just happened. They were just here in terms of Earth history.
3: You talk about wanting people to understand this concept of deep time. How do you hope to explain that to people?

0: atmosphere and our hydrosphere and our very thin atmosphere and each other. So we want to provide that perspective, and then the deep time perspective. That, another analogy that we use in a film in the museum is to look at Earth history in a 1,000-page book, with the Earth beginning 4.5 billion years ago on page one. So if I gave you minutiae, a 1,000-page book, and said, "Just read the last word and tell me what this book is about," you wouldn't have a very good idea, would you? And so those two things, giving people a sense of how small we are in space and how small we are in time, those two things, what Carl Sagan called the great demotion, I think sets us up to realize that, you know what, this world really isn't all about us. And we can see now through the lens of deep time, through the lens of geology, that things can go off the rails. We have had five previous mass extinctions. And every one of those, we know now from geology and paleontology, was the result of a climate crisis. If you think about it in terms of that asteroid, well, we are now the asteroid of our age. But we don't have to be, and it's not too late to turn the tide. And so really what we want to do at the Edelman Fossil Park Museum is to use that window on the past to contextualize our present to help us protect the future.
1: 66 million years ago, an asteroid hits the Earth and wipes out the dinosaurs. This easily might not have been, but we only get one history, and it's the one that we have. But this particular reality was not inevitable. The tiniest perturbation of that asteroid far from Earth would have caused it to miss our planet by a wide margin. The pivotal calamitous day during which the dinosaurs were wiped out, setting the stage for the modern world as we know it, didn't have to be. It could have just been another day among the 63 billion days already enjoyed by the dinosaurs. But over geological time, improbable, nearly impossible events do occur. Along the path from our wormy Cambrian ancestors to primates dressed in suits, innumerable forks in the road led us to this very particular reality. The bones of Dreadnoughtus lay underground for 77 million years. Who could have imagined that a single species of shrew-like mammal living in the cracks of the dinosaur world would evolve into sentient beings capable of characterizing and understanding the very dinosaurs they must have dreaded? Why study the ancient past? Because it gives us perspective and humility. The dinosaurs died in the world's fifth mass extinction, snuffed out in a cosmic accident through no fault of their own. They didn't see it coming. They didn't have a choice. We, on the other hand, do have a choice. And the nature of the fossil record tells us that our place on this planet is both precarious and potentially fleeting. Right now, our species is propagating an environmental disaster of geological proportions that is so broad and so severe, it can rightly be called the sixth extinction. Only unlike the dinosaurs, we can see it coming. And unlike the dinosaurs, we can do something about it. That choice is ours.
2: I have to admit, Ken, that depending on what mood I'm in, whether it's optimistic or pessimistic, I could also see this understanding of deep time, or this idea that we're just one word at the end of a big book. I could see it as from an existentialist, nihilistic perspective. You know, what if we just erase that one word, or no one might even notice? Maybe we are just tiny specks and our time here will be short. And I know that that's not helpful in any way, but I can't help but having sort of a dark look on it. We are so insignificant in light of all you show us at the museum.
0: You could easily go down that route. I think those thoughts too. I mean, you can eventually start thinking about the proton death of the universe, and then, why bother? But I just feel, knowing what I know about the fossil record and deep time, I feel so fortunate to be alive, to be a Homo sapien, to be, me in particular, not that I'm anything special, but I mean, just to be you know, to have the

0: life that I've lived. I just feel gratitude for that, and I would like to preserve that for others. Yeah, we are tiny little specks, but I love all the other specks, and I'd like them to have a nice planet to live on. And what choice have we? You could look at what's happening with the climate right now. You could look at what's happening with the biodiversity crisis right now, and it could fill you with despair, rightly so. But I think hope is a choice. I do think that we can turn the tide on this, but we have to act, and we have to act now. That's clear.
1: I think one of the things that really struck me visiting the museum was, like you say, it is addictive finding fossils and being there on the site where something so significant happened is really moving. I guess I'm wondering, do you think you can shift this sense of hopefulness and optimism? Because it needs to happen at younger ages when it comes to climate change, doesn't it? I mean, kids connecting with this idea of deep time so that it can motivate them to remain optimistic and hopeful and do something about climate change.
0: Really, we need everybody. If you're not familiar with something, how are you going to fall in love with it, right? I mean, you love what you know, and then you protect what you love. And we need everybody to fall in love with our planet. We need everybody to fall in love with our biosphere. And when that happens, we're going to protect it because that's what humans do. And I don't actually worry that much about the younger generation. They get it. But we don't have time for them to grow up and take those positions of power to do something about it. We need to act now.
1: It was time to wrap up our day at the fossil park, but we wanted to look for one last fossil. And it turned out my son Kai had a knack for it.
0: Oh, that's a nice piece.
1: What is it, Ken?
0: Well, it looks like a sponge, but it's so big, it's kind of throwing me a little bit. They don't usually get this big.
1: And it is kind of weirdly uniform.
0: Well, it's alive. I mean, it was alive, right? It's alive to me. But it has, the symmetry of nature. I'm just hesitating because there's an outside chance that this is bone.
1: There was a long pause as everyone watched Ken examine the mysterious fossil. You're poking and prodding it.
0: Yeah, I'm seeing if I can dig my fingernail into it, which tells me something about the hardness of it. The texture. All right, this is one I want to look at later.
2: Ooh.
0: Yeah, it's a good one, though.
1: Ken popped the fossil into his pocket. We're still waiting to hear back whether it's another sponge or indeed a dinosaur bone. But it's easy to imagine kids of all ages and adults passing hours here, looking at the ground and thinking about how extraordinary it is that they are standing right there, a place that tens of millions of years ago was teeming with life. Life that has changed form, but we can still touch. And in addition to all the biology, geology, and philosophy, it just feels good to touch the earth with our human hands.
0: A lot of kids these days don't get a lot of outdoor time.
2: No, they don't get dirty.
0: Yeah, and so we kind of have to teach them how to get their hands dirty here, and in some cases teach them how to be outside and, take the gloves off, literally, and get your hands in the mud. But they get it, and they have a ball doing it. I've never heard a kid who wanted to leave this place. I've only heard kids begging their parents or their teacher for them to stay longer.
2: How unusual is that to have professional paleontologists working within the same vicinity of the public kids digging around too?
0: There are a few. It's not usual. That's not for lack of desire of paleontologists to help educate the public. It's just that most of the places that we work are very remote, and they can often be dangerous. They're pretty hostile. The place where I worked in Patagonia for a long time, like, everything there wants to hurt you. The plants do, the rocks do, the wind does, the temperature does. So it's not that hospitable for the general public. This place is nice. It's all sand here. So, I mean, it's literally a big sandbox. You can have a 3-year-old in here and they can do a belly flop and nobody gets hurt. It's just fine.
2: And they can go to Applebee's afterwards.
0: Exactly. Yeah, there's plenty of amenities. I mean, for a paleontologist, having an excavation site next to a Lowe's is kind of our dream. In Patagonia, I would have an 8-hour drive to get a shovel or a screwdriver.
1: Ken Lacavara is a professor of paleontology and geology and founding dean of the School of Earth and Environment at Rowan University. He is also founder and executive director of the Edelman Fossil Park of Rowan University and the author of the book, Why Dinosaurs Matter. Many thanks to Ken and the team at Rowan and the Edelman Park. And thank you for listening to our show today. This episode was produced by James Delahousie and edited by me and Sanaz Meshkinpour. Many thanks to Josh and Kai Robin for their help, too. Our TED Radio Hour team also includes Rachel Faulkner-White, Katie Monteleone, Fiona Guerin, Matthew Cloutier, Harsha Nahada, and Chloe Weiner. Irene Noguchi is our executive producer. Our audio engineers were Robert Rodriguez and Peter Alina. Our theme music was written by Ramtin Arablouei. Our partners at TED are Chris Anderson, Roxanne Highlash, Alejandra Salazar, and Daniela Balarezo. I'm Manoush Zomorodi, and you've been listening to the TED Radio Hour from NPR.
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14: In the 1960s, South Korea found itself devastated by war.
15: You know, back in the early 60s, Korea had one of the lowest GDPs in the world.
14: 3 decades later, they faced a nationwide economic collapse.
15: What happens is all these companies then go bankrupt, right? And all these Koreans are all of a sudden unemployed. And so that triggers a huge crisis for Korean society.
14: But today,
16: Korean pop culture has now become a really legitimized cultural force.
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16: How did they do it?
14: 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Coming up this hour, the global rise of Korean pop culture. 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
17: Live from NPR News in Washington, I'm Louise Schiavone. The Trump administration says around 85 Americans remain unaccounted for after catastrophic flash flooding in Nepal last week. 9 U.S. citizens have been safely evacuated. NPR's Windsor Johnston reports on the U.S. response.
18: The State Department says its embassies in Kathmandu and Beijing are working with local officials as search and rescue operations continue. The U.S. also has a disaster response advisor on the ground helping determine what kind of assistance is needed. Spokesperson Tommy Pigott tells ABC's This Week that millions of dollars in emergency aid have already been approved.
19: We have activated from the State Department $3.6 million in emergency humanitarian assistance. That includes up to 3 months of emergency food for up to 10,000 flood-affected households.
18: The money will also help restore damaged roads and provide specialized transportation to remote communities. Windsor Johnston, NPR News, Washington.
17: The acrimonious trade war between the U.S. and Canada continues. President Trump's executive order that Lake Ontario be changed to Lake America has now been reflected on Google Maps for Google users in the U.S. In Canada, it's not changed. And for the rest of the world, Google is providing both names. Meanwhile, in Ontario, Premier Doug Ford posted a big sign that reads Lake Ontario now and always. Ford said today that the U.S. has a lot to lose.
20: It was a terrible deal for Canada. I told him it was a terrible deal. We're the engine of Canada, Ontario is, and it would have hurt our steel industry. And I find it ironic because we're the number one purchaser of steel in the world off the U.S. So that's going to hurt the steel mills right across the country. We're the number one auto purchaser. That's going to hurt auto plants.
17: Ford spoke on ABC's This Week. Iceland's voters this weekend rejected restarting negotiations to join the European Union. In a national debate over geopolitical security and local prosperity, the people decided to maintain sole control over the country's prized fisheries. A telescope to study galaxies and more is now shooting through space. Marianne Summerall from Central Florida Public Media reports.
21: The Nancy Grace Roman Space Telescope successfully launched this morning at 7:26 Eastern Time atop SpaceX's Falcon Heavy rocket. Roman will search for dark energy, which could explain why our universe expands, and dark matter, what holds galaxies together. Plus, it will study exoplanets, or planets that orbit stars outside our solar system. Roman will travel about 1 million miles from Earth to start its observations. The telescope's view is about 100 times larger than the Hubble Space Telescope. For NPR News, I'm Marion Summerall at the Kennedy Space Center.
17: This is NPR. The National Hurricane Center says Tropical Storm Carina has strengthened into a hurricane in the Pacific Ocean. It's more than 800 miles out to sea, not expected to make landfall, but could eventually create dangerous undertow and rip currents. Dolly Parton was a fixture in Nashville, around the city. Fans are sharing stories about when they met her. Justin Barney from member station WPLN listened in as one man recalled his encounters.
22: Years ago, Tom Acapinti was working at a publishing studio and accidentally opened a door right into Dolly Parton. She laughed it off and then waited patiently as he struggled from the office to the car looking for a pen and paper to get her autograph. Decades later, he saw her again at a chiropractor's office, and she joked that she was there because he'd hit her with the door long ago. Acapinti was at the memorial outside of her studio in South Nashville last week.
23: And it was like we were friends.
22: Yeah.
23: She had this innate ability just to make you feel like you were the most important person she was talking to at that point, and you mattered.
22: Parton's legacy is full of stories of kindness and joy. For NPR News, I'm Justin Barney in Nashville.
17: At the box office this weekend, Spider-Man Brand New Day topped sales in North America, bringing its worldwide total to $2.3 billion, making it the fourth highest grossing film of all time. Coming in second this weekend, Coyote vs. Acme, formerly produced by Warner Brothers, and now showing in theaters under the Ketchup Entertainment brand. I'm Louise Schiavone, NPR News, Washington.
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25: It was in 2019, like late 2019.
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25: My roommate, actually, he showed me one music video and then he showed me their performances on SNL. And for like weeks after. I just like could not stop watching those videos.
0: Ladies and gentlemen,
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0: BTS.

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1: There's an interesting concept in Korean culture called Wonjo. Means the original.
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10: Han Min-sung, his 22nd goal.
1: The best musicians. And to achieve it at a global level.
11: And the Oscar goes to...
12: The American Music Award goes to...
11: Parasite.
1: Every step of the way, there were sort of doubters and skeptics. Initially, they're like, well, Korean culture will be popular in Asia, but it will never be popular outside of this region.
13: 我感觉好像现在对韩国风追求的比较严重吧。
1: And then it conquers Europe.
14: Das war der erste große K-pop Erfolg, also
1: it conquers Latin America.
15: Y te traigo los K-dramas que terminaron.
1: And then it finds the United States.
16: The country's pop culture exports have taken the world by storm, becoming a major contributor to South Korea's $1.6 trillion economy.
17: Now, Koreans themselves have become almost a kind of export. Or even if they're not leaving, they become popular to people in other countries.
18: Korean pop culture has now become a really legitimized cultural force that rivals the U.S. How did they do it?
19: How did they do it?
20: How did Korean culture go global and take not just the world by surprise, but also Koreans themselves? I'm Randa Abdel-Fattah.
19: And I'm Ramtin Arablouei. On today's show, how a devastating war, nationwide economic collapse, and a deliberate government campaign gave rise to Hallyu, the Korean Wave.

0: Oh, so basically, my family has never stopped talking about the Korean War. My name is Michael Kim. I am a Korean historian at Yonsei University in Seoul, Korea. Well, yes, of course, growing up in the United States, I grew up watching MASH. It's basically a show that depicts the life of a mobile army hospital.
1: I will take him second. What else you got?
2: This POW over here. He was in the back of the truck when it was hit.
1: Half his chest is gone. Does he even have a pulse?
0: And so you're constantly getting a flood of soldiers that are wounded in the front line, being flown in by helicopters, and then the whole drama revolves around the lives of these nurses and, you know, officers, doctors, as they're treating these patients, but they don't know why they're there fighting this war, treating these people.
1: You ever get the feeling there's a war going on?
3: There's always a war going on. War is the world's favorite spectator sport. Who needs more skin sutures?
1: Well, everybody knows war is hell. Remember, you heard it here last.
3: War isn't hell. War is war and hell is hell. And of the two, war is a lot worse.
2: How do you figure that, Hawkeye?
0: And so they portray a kind of version of Korea in a war-torn, devastated land and intense poverty everywhere. And of course, Americans being there trying to save these people.
4: Overhead, B-29s wing toward the Red Marshalling Yards at Pyongyang to drop 100 tons of demolition bombs. The UN's answer is these day-in, day-out raids, the biggest of the war.
5: 12시쯤 되니까 춘천 시내에 포탄이 떨어졌어요.
6: At around 12 o'clock, there was bombing in the city. Since then, I haven't seen my brother. He went one way, and I went another.
0: There's almost no one killed on my father's side because he lived so far south. But on my mother's side, like half the family was basically decimated. And so entire side of her family, like over a dozen people were killed in just one bombing blast from American bomber. And then, of course, all their friends all went through very similar experiences. So yeah, for that generation, my parents' generation, the Korean War is still living in their minds.
7: In the U.S., the Korean War is also known as the Forgotten War. But for the Korean Peninsula, the three-year-long war was devastating. The U.S. dropped more bombs on North Korea than it dropped in the entire Pacific theater during World War II.
0: Almost all of North Korea is flattened.
8: And in the stories that Michael's parents told him and are still telling him, Michael also learned their attitudes towards Americans.
0: I don't think that on my mother's side, anyone ever thought that the Americans did it on purpose. So for that generation, because of the context of the Korean War, even if there was all this violence in your family from the American side, they would still understand it as because it was necessary to fight off the North Koreans.
7: The Korean War was one of the first Cold War clashes between the U.S. and the Soviet Union. It was an ideological battle, communism versus democracy, North versus South. A battle that would never formally end, with two global superpowers backing opposite sides at the Korean people's expense.
8: Michael grew up understanding that Korean experience through America. But as an adult, he moved to South Korea to live.
0: Growing up as an Asian American in the United States, you don't really necessarily understand your Korean part or your Asian part. And so I think that's one of the reasons why I decided to research Korean history and then later return to Korea, where then I start to encounter my Korean side.
8: And in his studies, Michael came to understand that the ambivalent relationship between the U.S. and South Korea didn't actually begin with the war. In fact, long before American boots touched Korean soil, American culture had already arrived.
9: Jim, why haven't you come before?
10: I couldn't. I was afraid to.
9: But you could have written. It's been almost a year since you escaped.
10: But I haven't escaped.
8: It came with the Japanese occupation.
7: From 1910 to 1945, the Japanese Empire ruled the Korean Peninsula. The occupation was brutal. There were executions, forced labor, and near total repression of Korean culture. Koreans were forced to adopt and integrate Japanese culture into their lives.
0: So if you're among the wealthiest and most educated Koreans, then life under colonialism, you would have an opportunity to attend Japanese universities and learn Japanese and become very much kind of Japanized in many ways. But then the typical Korean, they would still be living in their villages and hardly untouched, or completely untouched by what happens with the rest of Korea, in that they're still living in poverty and farmers losing their jobs. And so there was quite a lot of economic disruption.
7: But the Japanese continued to industrialize the peninsula.
0: Because it was a colony, the Japanese actually invested considerably in the latest technologies, like the radio, the railroads. And so the infrastructure was laid down in a way that, of course, benefited the colonizers, but it could also be appropriated in ways that maybe nobody expected.
7: Like opening the door to American pop culture.
11: Well, you can just quote me as saying that Eddie Singer was a good boy, but just not good enough.
12: Don't that sound a little...
13: Both of us have to soft pedal while he's around.
14: To explain how sorry I am.
15: Well, you don't have to get so emotional about it.
0: Both Japan and Korea was also one of the largest markets of export for Hollywood. So in 1920s and 30s, it was not unusual for a Korean who had the means to watch a Hollywood film. And so if you read the magazines, they would be like a third of it would just be talking about Hollywood stars and the latest movies and trends. And so Korea very early gets exposed to the global media scape.
8: And when American soldiers replaced the Japanese as occupiers, they brought their own soft power in directly.
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17: I'm an armed forces radio announcer, on the air with the news of the world as soon as it happens. 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
0: AFKN, the military broadcast station, where you're constantly exposed to American TV and American radio because of the large troop presence in Korea.
18: There were many disillusioned by the conflict and uncertain of the future. Poverty and disease, the camp followers of war were everywhere. Thousands of homeless.
0: We also have to then think about how devastated the economy was in the 1950s, right after the war.
18: The Republic was a shambles. Property damage as a result of the communist invasion was so extensive, accurate estimations were impossible.
8: South Korea had been run into the ground, the land carpet bombed to dust where food was scarce, economy was non-existent, and the government unstable. The country had one of the lowest per capita GDPs in the world. It was a precarious moment.
7: Then, 1961, a military coup. Park Chung-hee takes power.
0: And then he becomes an elected president.
19: Winner by a surprisingly narrow margin is General Chung-hee Park, who headed the junta. Whether its results will liberalize the government or continue a one-man rule, only Park can say.
0: The Korea of my parents is really what we call the Park Chung-hee era. President Park and the era of high-speed development.
7: Though some ancestors were aristocrats, Park was born into an impoverished rural family. He made his name in the military, where he served as a lieutenant for the Japanese during World War II, and then as a general in the Korean army. And once he took power, he ruled with an iron fist. Civil liberties and political freedoms were limited, and citizens were highly surveilled.
0: During the era of Park Chung-hee, people had curfews, you couldn't stay out at night, and people would go around measuring your hair. If it was too long, they would cut it. They would measure skirts. But what that led to was a development of a night culture where, because you couldn't go home, people just stayed out all night. And so you would go to a bar and then you would just stay there until the next morning because you couldn't be allowed in the streets. And so within these kinds of like speakeasies and bars, you had American rock music and all kinds of foreign influences. So there was a kind of a huge inflow of culture, both smuggled in as well as official, and then a kind of a space where people would enjoy themselves and despite the military restrictions.
8: Still, daily life for many Koreans remained harsh. Park Jung-hee's goal was to transform Korea's economy. And to do that, he demanded self-sacrifice. He made this clear in a translated letter to the president of Seoul National University.
12: The survival of one generation is finite, but the country and its people's lives are eternal. Everything that our generation achieves through sweat today is not to live well today, but to pass it on to tomorrow's generation.
0: Koreans imagine themselves all to be of one country. There's a kind of idea that all, you know, Korea is this kind of harmonious society, that everybody works hard and they do everything they can for the nation.
8: Park hammered this message through culture and media. He censored content that didn't support his vision for Korea and instead mandated that propaganda songs play at least twice a day on TV and radio, promoting hard work and patriotism.
0: And then he unleashes the economic miracle.
7: The message, the long hours, harsh working conditions, and low pay were all worth it because it was all for the future of the free and independent South Korea. But for the citizens who were receiving this message, who'd been scarred from war and division and repression, nothing about this path was optional. There was no choice but to survive and toil on. When we come back, South Korea follows the road to prosperity and self-sufficiency at a very high cost.
12: Hi, this is Zach from Chesterfield, Michigan, and you are listening to Throughline on NPR. Love you guys. Keep up the good work.
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3: 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I'm Randan Nirfatah. Today on the show, South Korea's rise to the pinnacle of global pop culture.
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4: A car inspired by the world, but built by Koreans.
5: Wasn't necessarily the best car ever produced, but it was affordable for everyone.
3: That's Michael Kim, a professor of Korean studies at Yonsei University in Seoul. He says that after the Korean War, South Korea was devastated. When dictator Park Chung-hee took power in a military coup, he was determined to take the country from war-torn to prosperous, no matter the cost. The Hyundai Pony was part of that effort.
4: It was a big success. For a while, it was actually the best-selling car in Canada. And even though its popularity waned, the Pony showed the world that Korea wanted to be and could be a major economic player.
3: Under Park Chung-hee, Korea underwent a massive transformation, but it started off slow.
8: You do get the investments in the beginnings of small, first, low-level industries.
3: That's John DeMoya, a history professor at Seoul National University.
8: Textiles, weirdly basic materials because they're building so much.
3: And then the Vietnam War happens. The U.S. still had troops on the ground in South Korea, and Park saw an opportunity. The war would bring billions into the country's economy.
8: Koreans make hundreds of millions of dollars doing the dirt underground labor and also supplying for the Vietnam War.
5: Because of the need to fight the Vietnam War and develop its allies, the United States then opens up its markets to Korean products.
3: The pace quickened.
8: Yeah, it's the Bali-Bali mentality, which is like faster, faster.
5: The investments in heavy chemicals, shipbuilding, steel mills, and so on.
3: Park also built up Korea's conglomerates, or chaebols. They operated as family-owned corporations and helped maintain family wealth.
5: The Samsung and the Hyundai and LG, all these companies that many people are familiar with today, they kind of grew during this period, right? But back then, they were kind of like soldiers on the front line.
3: So by the time the Pony debuted, Korea was exporting goods, strategically adopting and taking elements from around the world to make Korean products.
4: And they were doing it fast, with people working night and day, often sacrificing their well-being in order to make South Korea's economic miracle possible. Park cultivated that spirit of Wanzhou.
8: We came off the war, we're obsessed, we're angry, we're gonna catch the Japanese, we're gonna catch everyone else, and we're gonna beat them all.
9: A new government tonight in South Korea. Park Chung-hee, who ruled the country for more than 18 years, is dead.
4: Park's dictatorship came to an end in 1979 after he was assassinated by the head of the Korean CIA, and fractures within his regime reached a breaking point.
9: Now, these troops, which clamped military control on two southern Korean cities, have been ordered to enforce martial law in the capital city of Seoul. Martial law is the only certainty, with a strict overnight curfew imposed throughout Korea.
4: South Korea's pro-democracy movement already existed under Park's rule, but the assassination lit a fire across the country. Students, workers, and ordinary citizens took to the streets only to be met with soldiers. And the loudest calls for democracy came from places that Park had not invested in.
5: Korean economic development is highly uneven.
4: Places like Gwangju, a city in the southwest of Korea, which had been left out of the country's development.
5: The people of that area did not really partake in this rapid economic development.
3: In May 1980, the people of Gwangju took to the streets to demand the end of martial law and protest Chun Doo-hwan, the military strongman who was rising to power. It was an unprecedented event. The government heavily censored all coverage of the protest and the response.
10: Everyone, we must step forward. Let us protect our students. Let us drive out martial law troops and protect our city with our own hands.
3: Under Chun Doo-hwan's orders, the military entered the city and attacked and killed their own people, claiming they were North Korean-influenced communists.
4: After nearly 10 days, the siege came to an end. Chun Doo-hwan and his military regime had won. The violent stifling of the Gwangju massacre cemented his role as the new leader of South Korea. Once in power, Chun Doo-hwan's government started promoting distractions.
5: He wants to encourage the students to sort of engage in more entertainment rather than protest. So President Chun Doo-hwan is very famous for launching what we call the 3S policy: sports, screen, and sex. And that he encourages the development of the Korean media and cinema and brings in sports leagues as a kind of a diversion.
4: He established Korea's first professional baseball league, followed by soccer and basketball. He loosened the curfew, allowing for Korea's underground nightlife to flourish in the open. And he relaxed censorship laws, which encouraged the production of erotic films, which opened up the door for more Korean film production.
5: And so what happens is many of these Korean broadcasts start to get exported out of Korea into these media markets throughout Asia.
3: Koreans made K-dramas into attractive products for other Asian countries by exporting them without any sound,
5: which then allowed the Chinese to sort of dub it over or, you know, whatnot, as well as the Japanese broadcasters. So they would use the images, but they would then add their own soundtracks to it.
3: The Korean wave was starting to swell. And all the while, its other business ventures were booming. Korea was still exporting steel, textiles, and now VCRs. And the U.S. was one of its biggest trade partners.
11: So we should pay attention to them. These are tremendous economic competitors. And if we don't pay attention to them, if we don't learn our lessons from what they're doing right and what they teach us about what we're doing wrong, they're going to continue to grow at our expense.
3: In spite of the side eye from an ambivalent U.S.,
8: Koreans were like, "We've done it. We're first world. We're rich country and rich nation."
4: And within the country, things were slowly changing, because the three S's had unintended consequences. As Koreans gained more freedom, the call for democracy rose. And 1987, South Korea had a democratic election. It was on the rise, but the promise of globalization also came with peril. And after the rise, came a fall.
12: It's a national humiliation. I feel so ashamed.
4: That's Kim Bang-so, a South Korean street vendor in Seoul, speaking with the New York Times. The year is 1997, and a financial crisis has rocked Asia.
5: All of a sudden, there's no more liquidity in the global markets.
4: In a matter of months, companies go bankrupt, banks close, and people see their savings and investments vanish.
13: Well, it's not a large amount, but 50 million won is big money for us.
3: Korea turned to the International Monetary Fund, the IMF, for help. That didn't sit right with many South Koreans. Some felt like their country was being colonized all over again.
14: Even if the IMF is an international organization, everybody knows it's run by the U.S., and the U.S. is using it for its own interests.
3: The IMF ultimately granted South Korea a nearly $60 billion bailout on a day many call National Humiliation Day. In some ways, the country found itself where it was at the end of the Korean War, feeling beholden, but compelled to rise again. And Koreans took it upon themselves to pay the loan back, contributing in whatever way they could.
15: Tens of thousands of our fellow citizens have taken jewelry and other items out of their drawers to donate or sell to banks and civic and media organizations. Koreans can unite to rise to the occasion in aid of their troubled nation.
8: There were metal, like gold and silver, gathering campaigns, and people literally brought in their wedding rings and their personal possessions and melted them down for the government.
5: They would sell the gold in order to build up the gold bullion necessary to back the loans.
3: Over 3 million Koreans donated 200 plus tons of gold in a show of patriotic unity.
5: And so, yeah, actually, the IMF crisis shows you that Koreans still had this sort of unity, right? And desire to sort of defend the country in case of crisis, right?
3: South Korea managed to pay off its debts in just 4 years.
5: Because of various measures that the government takes, they're able to repay the loan.
4: But the IMF loans do change the country's economy. The money comes with strings attached, including a 3-year deregulation plan. Kang Bang-kyung was Korea's Minister of Finance and Economy at the time.
16: Korea's old economic system, which helped the nation grow rapidly in the last decades, will be transformed into a free market system.
4: Interest rates shot up, foreign investments flowed in, chaebols downsized, job security disappeared, unemployment tripled. All the gains of the past 30 years felt like they had all been lost.
17: We thought we could survive after being laid off, we'd consider it. But the social welfare system is simply inadequate, so we cannot survive layoffs.
4: Korea had to change once again. A few months after the economy crashed, South Korea elected a new president, Kim Dae-jung, and he was a little different than past leaders.
18: I solemnly declare in front of the people that I will faithfully carry out my duty as president.
5: So he has this kind of colorful history of being in jail, human rights and democracy activist, right?
3: The son of a farmer, the second of seven children, Kim Dae-jung was from the Chola province, where the Gwangju massacre happened. No stranger to hardship, he was determined to charter South Korea into a new future. And to do that, he got creative. Remember those K-dramas without sound? Well, Kim Dae-jung saw how popular they were becoming around Asia, and he had a light bulb moment.
5: He's kind of like, okay, now we're going to be a soft power.
3: The Korean wave had already been swelling. All the government had to do was harness it. So Kim Dae-jung went all in. He passed laws that established the government as what was called an entrepreneurial state. It became the government's responsibility to develop, finance, and promote cultural industries from film to TV to music. This included everything from building concert arenas to regulating karaoke bars.
5: By the 2000s, this idea of Korean soft power, that Koreans can actually find a place in the world, not through the hard military economic power, but through cultural influences, that actually captures the imagination of a lot of Koreans.
3: And the investment in Korean K-drama, movies, music, beauty products, and food began to pay off in South Korea and way beyond it. Coming up, Korean culture goes global.
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3: You're listening to Throughline from NPR. I'm Rund Abdelfattah. Today on the show, how Korean pop culture became a global phenomenon.
22: One controversy that is really a big one right now is eyelid surgery.
23: This is Liz. Liz is a Korean-American who recently underwent a surgical procedure to alter her eyes.
22: Now, it's one of the most common plastic surgery procedures for Asian women. Some say it's wrong, and others say, no, no, it's just making them prettier.
3: In the first decade of the 2000s, this story started popping up everywhere, and it always played out the same way. Korean women are getting so much plastic surgery.
24: I had eyelid surgery to increase the size of the fold.
22: A flap, I guess, or a second flap in the eyelid.
24: So it's not so much about necessarily just a droopy eye. It's also about wanting to look more Caucasian.
22: But you said you wanted to have more of a Western look.
24: Absolutely.
22: In fact, you said you were ashamed of your eyes.
4: As South Korea's economy grew in leaps and bounds, American media picked apart what they saw as a country devoted to overconsumption with a twisted obsession with beauty. Much of the coverage suggested the plastic surgery craze was all about Korean women's desire to look whiter. Even Oprah devoted a segment to it on her show in 2004.
25: And Oprah says something along the lines like, are these women trying not to look Korean? That would be like me trying not to look Black. That really seemed inconsistent with my own personal experience.
3: This is Haejin Lee. She's a professor of women and gender studies at the University of Hawaii.
25: So I'm Korean American, second generation. I grew up in Southern California, which is home to the largest population of Koreans outside of Korea. So the way that my community and my family were talking about it was much more that this is something that my older cousin did, my older sister, and I want to look like them, or I want to look like, you know, a Korean actress or a pop star. I had never heard anyone say, I want to look white.
4: In fact, the double eyelid procedure actually dated back to the Japanese occupation. In some ways, it had nothing to do with America at all.
3: Of course, American media had influenced South Korea for decades, but there were also other factors at play.
5: Korea is one of the most competitive societies that you'll encounter.
3: That's Michael Kim. He's a professor of Korean studies at Yonsei University in Seoul.
5: In a society where women often don't have the same level of opportunity, right? They are going to invest in their beauty as a way of getting an edge, of getting ahead. And cosmetic surgery in Korea, I would argue, is actually a form of being competitive in an intensely competitive environment.
3: When it came to plastic surgery, American media might have misunderstood Korea. But one thing was for sure. American media's obsession with Korea signified a shift. President Kim Dae-jung's economic experiment was working. His investment in cultural products like Korean dramas has started the ball rolling.
25: So when we think of the intense fandoms that we see now with K-pop, this kind of begins in the early 2000s with K-dramas. They really first make a big splash in other parts of Asia. And it is, you know, a lot of middle-class housewives that are obsessively watching these dramas and becoming very intense fans of Korean pop culture.
3: This growing fandom was hungry for all things South Korean.
25: That's where we start to see the interest in Korean beauty. These women in these different Asian countries become the sort of first targets.
3: Cosmetics, face masks, lotions, and of course, plastic surgery. South Koreans are defining the current beauty standards, and they're making a lot of money doing it.
25: And by 2007, there's an oversupply of clinics, which is what leads to South Korea establishing its medical tourism industry.
4: Medical tourists from all over Asia started to travel to South Korea for some of the procedures, like the double eyelid surgery, that had been popularized by K-dramas.
25: So I interviewed a representative of the Seoul Tourism Board in 2010, and she said to me, "We don't spend as much money advertising our cosmetic surgery market as you would think. Hallyu, or the Korean wave, Korean pop culture, is our biggest marketing strategy."
4: And there's one part of South Korea in particular that becomes the epicenter of all of this, the place where Korean pop culture and Korean beauty trends collide.
25: So the place with the highest concentration of clinics is Gangnam, made world famous by Gangnam Style, size 2012, viral hit.
3: Gangnam Style. The music video was the first YouTube video ever to reach a billion views. And the song was written about a neighborhood of Seoul, Gangnam.
25: He's talking about the richest neighborhood in South Korea, Gangnam. It is also home to the largest concentration of plastic surgery clinics. It's about 500 plus clinics in a 15 square mile neighborhood.
5: You'd have tourists come from all over Asia to Seoul in order to shop. Not just to shop, but to see what the Korean women are wearing and what cosmetics they're using, because that kind of sets the standards for all of Asia. Gangnam is very much sort of the mecca of high consumption.
3: Gangnam Style took the world by storm.
0: It is really getting a lot of reaction in the U.S., isn't it, Shannon?
4: It was a classic example of K-pop. Catchy chorus, booming bass, a candy-coated, highly produced music video full of absurd outfits and bright colors.
6: It's the video to watch, and I have to admit I've watched it probably about 15 times.
4: It did what no other Korean pop song had done. It broke into the U.S.'s notoriously exclusive music market.
7: Normally I say these are my people, but today it's side people!

0: of a parody of this lifestyle that a lot of Koreans are not actually living, but it's a sort of image that's there of this high consumption lifestyle, which every Korean wants, but not every Korean is actually experiencing. Some of the lines is that you're one-shotting your hot coffee, right? You're doing it just because you want to look cool doing it, even though you're burning your mouth with hot coffee.
1: The message behind Gangnam Style resonated with Korean audiences, even though the rest of the world didn't always catch on. But those same themes of cynicism about economic inequality would reemerge from South Korea years later, only darker. A poor family living in the underbelly of Korean society who are determined to claw their way out of poverty dream up an insidious con on a wealthy family. Hundreds of strangers ensnared by debt, so desperate that they literally battle to the death just for a chance to climb out of the hole.
2: Will you go back to living your old and depressing lives, getting chased by your creditors, or will you act and seize this last opportunity we're offering here?
1: And the whole world was captivated by these disturbing stories, especially the United States.
3: And the Oscar goes to Parasite.
4: And the Oscar goes to
5: Bong Joon-ho.
6: Bong Joon-ho.
4: Parasite.
7: Well, this is the show that everyone is talking about.
8: How cool is it that this show right now is just so big?
7: Squid Game is number one in 94 countries.
1: Squid Game and Parasite were the center of a cultural firestorm in the U.S. For the first time, American audiences were watching Korean faces on screen and seeing themselves. We were looking at something made across the world to understand the fears and problems that plague us at home.
9: Many Americans watching didn't speak Korean. They didn't understand the cultural references. They watched with their phones out, Googling things like how much was 45.6 billion won in U.S. dollars? How many people live in basement apartments? And did kids actually play that cookie-breaking game? But despite all these cultural incongruencies, American audiences were hooked, mesmerized by what they saw on screen.
0: I think one way to understand why Korean cultural products are so popular and so successful is that in many ways, they're not so Korean. So with Korean music, you have a kind of a combination of all these elements from around the world packaged as Korean song. And I think it's because Korea, whether the Koreans wanted it or not, was sort of forced to be open to all these outside cultural influences. They're then able to master different segments of it and then repackage it as a Korean version.
1: That's Won Joe at work. Koreans drawing from global cultural influences, but not just mimicking them, owning, reworking, and embodying them, becoming the source, the wellspring of culture, and being on the same level as the very best in the world. Which brings us back to where we started, because no K-pop group has become more emblematic of that than BTS, the best-selling artist in Korean history.
10: It's like when they got to LAX, it was like the Beatles were here.
11: You guys are the biggest boy band in the world.
0: And so when Koreans talk about hip-hop, they don't talk about Koreans being the best Korean hip-hop. They talk about Koreans being the best hip-hop artist, period.
12: Phenomenon is not even a word. You have to invent a new word for this group.
0: Or the best dancers. They're not trying to become the best dancers in Korea. They're trying to become the best dancers in the world.
1: BTS debuted in 2013. Since then, they've taken over the world.
13: It's just been nonstop for you. You won 3 American Music Awards, which...
14: Sie schon mal was von den Bangtan Boys und ihrer Band BTS gehört?
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1: So here we are in 2026.
18: South Korea is celebrating the reunion of its most famous musical act.
1: BTS still dominates.
19: I need the whole world
5: After a nearly decade-long rise to stardom,

0: band took a break in 2022 to perform mandatory military service and do solo projects. 42-year-old
1: The Korean Wave has become a tsunami.
2: Wow. Thank you for waiting for it.
1: Two decades ago, President Kim Dae-jung bet that there was a global market for Korean culture. And that bet has paid off. Korean cultural exports like movies, gaming, and music generated over $19 billion last year. The era of America's total dominance over the global cultural landscape is starting to fade.
3: We see again Korean culture, pop culture, and economics becoming a competitor with the U.S.
4: And when the scales started to tip, that's when this fear emerges. Fear of what a shift in power could mean for the U.S.
3: The uptick in anti-Asian violence and this kind of simultaneous, you know, obsession with South Korean culture, I think, are definitely related. South Korea, vis-a-vis, I think, its pop culture industry, now occupies a kind of space that allows for young people in the U.S. and around the world, right, to sort of place their aspirational desires onto South Koreanness. But that can exist alongside a sort of condemnation of Asia as invading, you know, our culture or becoming too much of a competition.
4: There's this push and pull between the U.S. and Asia. In the U.S., we're coming to terms with the fact that we've got competition. We don't hold the singular spotlight on the world's cultural stage anymore. And in South Korea, things are complicated. The country is free, but the U.S. still has nearly 30,000 troops stationed there. In the span of a few generations, they've seen a dizzying rise to the pinnacle of culture, growth that came with steep costs for many Koreans as inequalities soared and social divides deepened.
5: Of course, Korean society itself is just as complex, just as controversial as any other society, right? And so I'm very wary of presenting sort of just the package version of Korean society and Korean history when there is actually so much trauma and so much destruction and death and suffering within it, right? There is this sort of idea that we have to share in the prosperity because there was this kind of common misery of the past. My parents these days, like with many elderly parents, are watching YouTube all day, right? But they often are watching these broadcasts that celebrate, that sort of are amazed by the fact that, well, now the Korean culture is the most successful in the world, or Korean products are the best in the world, because they grew up in a Korea where that wasn't the case,

0: That's it for this week's show. I'm Rund Abdelfattah.
1: I'm Ramtin Arablouei, and you've been listening to Throughline from NPR.
0: Next week on Hidden Histories. In the late 1800s, King Leopold II of Belgium discovered a valuable resource in the Congo, rubber. He launched
2: one of the greatest, meaning most horrific, episodes of colonial pillage and slavery in history.
0: 2 centuries later, history is repeating itself.
2: I mean, now we're dialing the moral clock back to the 1700s and 1800s. We cannot function for 24 hours without cobalt.
0: The dark reality that fuels those rechargeable batteries in our phones, laptops, and cars.
2: And as a consequence, the lives of the people living in that part of the Congo descended into just a catastrophe.
0: That's next week. This episode was produced by me.
1: And me and
3: Lawrence Wu,
4: Julie Kane,
5: Anya Steinberg,
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0: Fact-checking for this episode was done by Kevin Vogel.
1: Thanks to Alex Chong, Jay Divingracia, Zarina Divingracia, Jeff Pierre, Javier Kim, Manuel Martinez, and June Im for their voiceover work. Thanks also to Kimberly Sullivan, Lindsay McKenna, Tamar Charney, and Anya Grunman.
0: And special thanks to Janet Ujung Lee, Kyung Jin Lee, Sarah Chang, and to the San Diego Peng Mul Institute for the use of their musical performance.
1: This episode was mixed by Josh Newell.
0: Music for this episode was composed by Ramtin and his band, Drop Electric, which includes
10: Anya Mizani,
3: Naveed Marvi,
9: Sho Fujiwara.
1: And finally, if you have an idea or like something you heard on the show, please write us at throughline@npr.org.
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7: People who have survived have literally lost everything they had because they just had to flee their homes to save their lives.
3: 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For Sunday, August 30th, this is All Things Considered from NPR News. I'm Joel Rose. Coming up, a science journalist in Brazil on the latest medical research into mind-altering drugs.
2: The first dose was pleasant, very visual and beautiful. The second one, on the other hand, was a lot darker.
3: Later, a look inside the new gulag, where Russia is holding thousands of Ukrainian civilians. And we revisit the film career of Dolly Parton and ask which other musicians made a successful leap to the silver screen.
11: I think The Long Knives come out with critics and with audiences when, you know, pop stars fail on the big screen.
3: First, news.
17: Live from NPR News in Washington, I'm Janine Herbst. In a new post on his social media site, President Trump says oil from a new deal with Venezuela will be used to fill the U.S. Strategic Petroleum Reserve. But as NPR's Emily Fang reports, significant challenges remain for the project.
4: The deal announced Friday with Venezuela would allow the U.S. government to take a stake in a private company that would then develop a project producing about 65 billion barrels of oil. But much of the oil in Venezuela remains in the ground, and it will take years to develop the infrastructure to pump and refine that oil. Because of decades of underinvestment and poor management, Venezuela is not a major oil producer, despite sitting on massive energy resources. And American energy companies have been reluctant to invest. The deal, as announced, also runs contrary to Venezuela's constitution, which bars the country's oil from being owned by other countries or sold. Emily Fang, NPR News, Washington.
5: And that deal solidifies the U.S.'s long-term dominance over Venezuela after the Trump administration captured the country's president, Nicolas Maduro, and his wife in January. They're awaiting trial in New York. A human rights organization says dozens of migrants have been deported by the U.S. to the Central African Republic. Michael Koloki has more.
8: According to the advocacy group Human Rights First, the flight carrying the deportees arrived in the Central African Republic's capital of Bangui yesterday. The deportees include nationals of Afghanistan, Iran, Nepal, and Nicaragua. A lawyer for one of the deported migrants said that his client is an Afghan man whose brothers collaborated with the U.S. military, adding that his client was granted protection by a U.S. court against deportation to Afghanistan. The Trump administration has previously approached a number of countries to accept deportees who are citizens of other nations. According to the New York Times, data compiled by Refugees International and Human Rights First shows that 23,000 people have been sent to countries they are not originally from. For NPR News, I'm Michael Koloki.
5: Jury deliberations resume in Massachusetts tomorrow in the trial of Lindsay Clancy, who's charged with the killing of her three children. Deborah Becker from member station WBUR reports that Clancy's lawyers are planning to are using the insanity defense.
20: Lindsay Clancy's defense says she was experiencing postpartum psychosis and should not be held criminally responsible for killing her children. In Massachusetts, that means that the prosecution has to prove Clancy was mentally well enough to understand or control her actions. Boston defense attorney Keith Halpern says that could work in Clancy's favor.
21: Massachusetts law is actually more favorable to defendants than many states.
20: National data show the insanity defense is argued in only about 1% of felony cases. For NPR News, I'm Deborah Becker in Boston.
5: And you're listening to NPR News from Washington. A powerful El Nino climate pattern is now developing, and that could affect weather around the world. A new study finds these events are getting more intense with climate change, as NPR's Lauren Sommer reports.
22: El Nino is a natural climate pattern that occurs every few years. It happens when the water in the tropical Pacific Ocean gets abnormally warm, which can affect weather across the planet. Some regions get more rain, while others get drier. The El Nino developing now could be a record breaker. Researchers at the University of Michigan and others looked at whether these kinds of El Ninos are getting more common. They used fossils of coral reefs to put together a historical record of El Ninos over the past 1,000 years. They found since the Industrial Revolution, El Ninos are now 36% stronger, which could mean even greater impacts. Lauren Sommer, NPR News.
5: At the weekend box office, Spider-Man: Brand New Day took the top spot with $22 million in its fifth weekend, and that brings its worldwide total to $2.3 billion. In second place, 3 years after Warner Brothers canceled the release of Looney Tunes feature Coyote vs. Acme, indie distributor Ketchum Entertainment gave it a new life, and it paid off, debuting with an estimated $15 million in ticket sales. In third place, The Odyssey with $14 million, and rounding out the top five, The Dog Stars, about a pilot and a German shepherd who survive a global pandemic with $8 million, and Buddy with $5 million. I'm Janine Herbst, NPR News in Washington.
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3: Welcome to All Things Considered from NPR News. I'm Joel Rose. There are still thousands of missing people after the devastating flooding and landslide in Nepal and Tibet, including several hundred foreign nationals. The search for survivors is getting more urgent, as State Department spokesman Tommy Pigott told ABC's This Week.
1: We now have 85 Americans approximately that are unaccounted for. We've also now seen 9 Americans be safely evacuated. We are currently unaware of any U.S. citizen deaths at this time. The highest priority, getting accurate information from the region, a hard region to reach at the best of times, made even more so by the devastation and the remoteness that we see.
3: That remoteness is shaping the response now, including the effort to get food, water, and emergency shelter to survivors. The U.S. has now pledged more than $3.5 million in humanitarian aid. The first $500,000 of that aid is being distributed through Catholic Relief Services. Senthil Kumar Gurunatan is the group's South Asia representative, and he joins me now from Kathmandu. Welcome to the program.
6: Thank you so much, and thanks for having me here.
3: First, give us a sense of what you're seeing. For the people who have survived these devastating floods, what do they need most right now?
6: Well, people who have survived have literally lost everything they had because they just had to flee their homes to save their lives. So we know that these people are now trying to find a safe shelter. So many of them in hundreds are actually located in whatever safe spaces they could have. So we have heard accounts of people staying in a school which they could find, there are also accounts of one house having about 30 people over there. So people are just trying to actually scramble and find whatever safe space they could have. And then we also are hearing that there are urgent needs for food, something which they can readily eat, something they can actually cook and eat in those areas. Certainly drinking water is a big challenge there, with water pipelines actually having been damaged.
3: When you look at everything these people need, and you mentioned that many of them have lost everything that they owned, what are you trying to prioritize first?
6: Certainly food. And we are actually trying to give them some safe shelter. We are actually also looking at clothes, because people just don't have clothes to change. We are actually prioritizing giving them some dignity kits for their menstrual hygiene and sanitation needs. So these are the urgent needs which we are prioritizing. But then we know that there are other needs which are lying ahead of us. Winter is around the corner. And we are actually looking at how we can help people pass through this winter, overcome the winter, which is actually sort of coming up very soon. And we are actually looking at winterization efforts so that we can help people keep them warmer.
3: How hard is it to actually get those supplies to the people who need them? And are there people that you have not been able to reach yet?
6: Well, we are doing our best to get the supplies to the people. So it's not easy, because nearly 40 kilometers of roadways, which is sort of the lifeline between these affected areas and the capital city, Kathmandu, has been washed off. So we are actually trying to find alternative routes, safer routes, which can actually help us to get the life-saving stuff to people. We have been able to get some basic non-food items like mosquito nets and blankets and mats, but then certainly there are a lot more needs, which we are actually identifying, and we are actually working towards getting those to people in need.
3: Among the missing are dozens of Americans. What do you know about the search for them?
6: We know that the government is actually putting its all-out efforts to actually get to people who are still missing. And I think that's been a priority which we are hearing from the government here, from our conversations with the government. So I would say that the efforts are on, and we are hoping for the best.
3: What are some of the other long-term challenges that you are planning for once we get out of this initial rescue and recovery phase?
6: Shelter, certainly, because houses and settlements and villages have been completely wiped out. Livelihoods, because households have actually lost assets which they have. They've also lost their shops and other means to earn livelihood. So we are actually going to be prioritizing how we can help them rebuild their livelihoods. Mental health, certainly, because it's been a very traumatic experience for people. And different people would have experienced this differently, children, aged and others. So we are actually going to be prioritizing mental health to see how we can help people recover from this tragedy.
3: That is Senthil Kumar Gorenatan. He is the South Asia representative for Catholic Relief Services, which is helping to deliver emergency aid to communities affected by the floods in Nepal and Tibet. Thank you very much for speaking with us.
6: Thank you so much for having me here.
3: And I hope you'll stay with me, because later in the show, I'll talk to a journalist in Brazil about cutting-edge medical research into mind-altering drugs. And my colleagues and I debate who, in addition to the late Dolly Parton, made a successful leap from music to the silver screen. But first, jury deliberations resume tomorrow in the trial of Lindsay Clancy, the Massachusetts woman charged with killing her three children in 2023. Her attorney is seeking what's known as an insanity defense. Generally, that's hard to prove. But as Deborah Becker from member station WBUR reports, Massachusetts laws could work in Clancy's favor.
20: Clancy's defense does not dispute that she killed her children. They do claim her mental state was so impaired that she shouldn't be held criminally responsible. So, in Massachusetts, prosecutors don't have to prove the facts of the crimes. What they do have to prove is that Clancy was sane.
21: Massachusetts law is actually more favorable to defendants than many states.
20: Boston criminal defense attorney Keith Halpern, who's successfully argued similar cases, says state prosecutors must prove one of two things beyond a reasonable doubt.
21: It's either or, the appreciation of the wrongfulness of the conduct or the inability to conform your conduct to the law.
20: Forensic psychiatrist David Rosemarin, who studied the insanity defense, has evaluated more than 150 murder defendants, but not Clancy. He says prosecutors must prove that someone really understood the morality of their actions.
9: Not mere knowledge or intellectual awareness, rather meaningful understanding and intelligent comprehension.
20: Placing the burden on prosecutors to prove someone was sane is a different approach than many other states, which require the defense to prove insanity. Each state sets its own standards, and Rosemarin says many states adopted federal guidelines written decades ago.
9: Congress in 1984 passed the Insanity Defense Reform Act that heightened the bar substantially.
20: The act was in response to the successful insanity defense of John Hinckley Jr. after he attempted to assassinate President Ronald Reagan. Opposition to Hinckley's acquittal caused several states to ban the insanity defense altogether, and four states still do. It also resulted in a narrow standard for federal crimes.
13: The burden of proof is on the defense in federal court, and also it has to be established by clear and convincing evidence, which is a pretty darn high standard.
20: Defense lawyer and former federal prosecutor Brad Bailey says the insanity defense is argued in only about 1% of felony cases and only succeeds about 25% of the time. In Clancy's case, attorney Keith Halpern says jurors might lean in her favor.
21: The juries are more inclined to believe that any woman, any mother who would kill their kids has got to be seriously mentally ill.
20: Both sides agree Clancy was a devoted mother who was struggling. Prosecutors say Clancy did not have psychosis. The defense claims she did. Boston criminal defense attorney Janice Basil successfully argued the insanity defense for another mother charged with killing her child. She says for prosecutors to prevail, they need to explain the why.
14: Even though the Commonwealth doesn't have to prove a motive, right? Juries look for a motive. And what's the motive here?
20: If the jury acquits, Clancy would be committed to a state hospital, and she would have yearly reviews as to whether she could be safely released. For NPR News, I'm Deborah Becker in Boston.
3: Humanity has a new window to the stars.
15: Falcon Heavy has cleared the tower and is on its way to space.
3: Today, NASA's Nancy Grace Roman telescope sailed through Earth's atmosphere, separated from its rocket, and started flying on its own.
15: Nancy Grace Roman Space Telescope flying free on its way to Lagrange 2 and to open a new eye on the universe.
3: The telescope is meant to discover new details about our universe's behavior its expansion, what holds galaxies together. Instead of focusing on a single object, Roman is designed to look at and interpret huge swaths of sky, to catalog them. Julie McEnery is the telescope's project scientist. She says these catalogs will be available to everyone.
0: You can be a teacher in a high school, and your students have the opportunity to see Roman data, new Roman data, new Roman discoveries at the same time as a professor in Princeton.
3: The telescope is named after the late Nancy Grace Roman, one of the most important women in American space science, starting in the late 1950s and 60s.
10: NASA was a whole 6 months old, and it was a great place to work at that time. Everybody was gung-ho.
3: Roman was the fledgling space agency's first chief of astronomy. She was a visionary founder of the U.S. Civilian Space Program, who convinced astronomers that putting telescopes in space, instead of just keeping them here on Earth, was worth the trouble.
16: And liftoff of the Space Shuttle Discovery with the Hubble Space Telescope, our window on the universe.
3: And her efforts paid off, famously, with the launch of the Hubble Space Telescope in 1990 and the many more that have followed since. Roman's love of astronomy, science, and mathematics began early. She told NPR in 2017 that when she got to high school, she met with a guidance counselor to plot out a future as a scientist.
10: And she looked down her nose at me and sneered, "What lady would take mathematics instead of Latin?"
3: Nancy Grace Roman did. And now the world's astronomers will reap even more from her vision. The telescope that bears her name is now cruising to its planned observing location about 1 million miles from Earth.

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2: How strong is the evidence in a 30-year-old murder case? A man is accused of killing the rapper Tupac Shakur in 1996. And we hear about the closing arguments on the next Morning Edition from NPR News.
1: 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Forecast today, partly sunny to partly cloudy with a chance of afternoon rain showers in the north of the state. Daytime highs from the mid-70s north to mid-80s in the south. Thank you for staying tuned in to NHPR, news from New Hampshire and NPR.
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0: This is All Things Considered from NPR News. I'm Joel Rose. It's hard to escape inflation these days, even at the state fair. This is opening weekend for the Minnesota State Fair, and an economist in St. Paul, Minnesota, has been tracking the cost of corn dogs and funnel cakes to compile what he calls the On a Stick Price Index. This is the kind of hard-hitting investigation that makes NPR's Scott Horsley salivate, and he joins us now in the studio. Hey, Scott.
4: Hi, Joel. Good to be with you.
0: So, a lot of economic reporting this week was focused on Jackson Hole, Wyoming, where the Federal Reserve Chairman gave a closely watched speech about inflation. But this cost of living story takes place about 1,100 miles east. Take us there.
4: Yeah, just about the time central bankers and economists were converging on the Jackson Lake Lodge in Wyoming, Minnesotans were making their way to the state fairgrounds to see some 4-H exhibits and ride the Ferris wheel and, of course, eat some fried food. Tyler Shipper, who is an economist at the University of St. Thomas, has been monitoring annual price changes at the fair along with a team of students. They're called the Purple Price Trackers for the school's colors. And Shipper says they fan out across the fairgrounds, record the price of food and attractions, and do a little snacking.
5: They have more or less carte blanche to buy food while they're at the fair, but they get hot and they get tired and they're ready to leave the fair before they get their full fair food in.
4: Funnel cake prices jumped pretty sharply this year, but the price of all-you-can-drink milk was the same as last year, and the price of soft drinks, or pop, as people say in Minnesota, was actually down just a little bit.
0: Okay, but we promised the On a Stick Index here, so what is happening with corn dogs?
4: Yeah, this is very interesting. Shipper's Price Index makes a distinction between Minnesota's brand name sausage on a stick, Pronto Pups, and the more generic corn dogs.
5: Pronto Pups are much more associated with being a Minnesota State Fair staple, hence it gets its own item in our index. But people get hungry and there's lots more corn dog openings, and so we wanted to include corn dogs in the index as well.
4: And the prices have diverged. Corn dog prices were actually down a bit this year, but the price of Pronto Pups was up about 7%. So unlike what we're seeing in supermarkets around the country, people don't seem to be trading down from the brand name to generics when it comes to corn dogs. Now, I will say Pronto Pup prices had not changed at all for the last couple of years, so there may be a little ketchup going on there.
0: Okay. Well, take us up to the top of the Ferris wheel and give us the big picture. What is happening with fair prices overall?
4: Yeah, the price of a ride on the Ferris field actually hasn't changed since 2023. It's just kind of circling in place. But the overall cost of living on a stick was up 3.1% this year. That's a smaller price hike than the last couple of years at the fairground. So inflation at the fair is cooling a bit, just as it is with the cost of living overall. However you measure it, though, inflation is still higher than most people would like. Shipper says affordability remains a big concern for a lot of people throughout the year, even if they do splurge a little bit when they're at the state fair.
5: A lot of the people that we talk to are like, you know, when we go to the fair, we're not trying to think about we can afford this corn dog, but not that Pronto Pup, or can we get the big bucket or not? It's kind of a special event. And so people are generally opening their wallets when they get to the fair. But we did have some of those repeat goers saying that it's gotten more expensive and they just don't go as much as they used to.
4: Shipper told me he's actually going back to the fair tomorrow to do some important follow-up research, including a check on the size of those giant turkey legs. And if you want to do some research of your own, the Minnesota State Fair runs through Labor Day.
0: That is NPR's Scott Horsley. Thank you, Scott.
4: You're welcome.
0: Mind-altering drugs have come a long way since the psychedelic 60s. They are now a booming area for scientific research. And President Trump signed an executive order earlier this year to fast-track the review of psychedelic drugs for mental health and brain-related conditions. One of those compounds is DMT, a powerful hallucinogen that has shown promising results in reducing the symptoms of depression. DMT is found in the plant brew known as ayahuasca. It's also found in a tree known as Jurema Preta that's native to Brazil. The Jurema Preta tree has long shaped the culture of indigenous and Afro-Brazilian people in Brazil's northeast. The chant we're hearing is from the Pancarare, who live in the Caatinga biome, where the Jurema Preta tree thrives, and where it has been used in religious rituals that date back centuries. Those are field recordings made by Marcelo Leite. He's a science journalist for the Brazilian news outlet Folha de São Paulo. He's also written a book, The Psychedelic Science of the Jurema Tree, which has just been published in English. And Marcelo Leite joins us now to talk about it. Welcome to the program.
6: Thank you, Joel.
0: Let's start with the scientific research around DMT and depression. What is it showing us?
6: DMT is present in two brews or beverages in Brazil, both ayahuasca and the wine of Jurema. This group at the Federal University of Rio Grande do Norte has been doing research on ayahuasca for depression for some years now. And they at some point decided, in order to shorten the experience from 4 to 6 hours to maybe 10, 15 minutes and make it more suitable for clinical purposes, they started using vaporized DMT, the psychoactive compound in those beverages. They proved really powerful, that they had the same kind of antidepressant effect on the volunteers. And so they are now trying to get to the phase 3 clinical trials. They are used as synthesized form, not extracted from Jurema, but it's the same substance. And they are trying to get the data necessary for licensing this new type of treatment against depression.
0: So in addition to reporting on this new biomedical research, you also volunteered to be part of a pilot clinical trial on DMT. I have to ask you, what was it like when it kicked in?
6: Well, that's correct. I took part in the very beginning of this trial in the so-called pilot phase. Two doses of vaporized DMT, a few hours apart on the same day in 2022, respectively 30 and 100 milligrams. They proved to be too strong in a sense. And in subsequent trials, the researchers reduced them to 15 and 60 milligrams. I was not new to psychedelics, having tried ayahuasca before. naive patient might panic under the influence of such an overwhelming experience. The first dose was pleasant, very visual and beautiful, launched me into a very happy state of mind. The second one, on the other hand, was a lot darker, as if I had descended to a, let's say, a basement of my mind, one dominated by a feeling of being utterly vulnerable, about to dissolve in nothingness. I guess I was on the verge of what researchers call ego dissolution. In any event, a few hours later, I was feeling quite well, renewed, in peace with myself.
0: You traveled extensively to villages far from Sao Paulo to understand the use of Jurema Preta by traditional cultures in northeast Brazil. Why was it important for you to do that?
6: Well, Jurema is a very important form of religion in the northeastern part of Brazil. They started using the so-called Jurema wine, Vinho da Jurema in Portuguese, centuries, if not millennia ago. The indigenous peoples there that were living in the Caatinga, the very dry biome in the northeastern part of Brazil, ritually. And I wanted to get in touch with this culture that is not really well known in Brazil, to say the least. And that's why I visited quite a few indigenous villages, as well as temples of worship in urban areas in the northeast, where people practice and carry rituals of Jurema, in order to be able to understand more of this long and history of repression, even by the Catholic Church first, and then by the police, and even nowadays by some evangelical denominations that think that they are doing the work of the devil or black magic or something like that.
0: You shared a video with us of a Fulneo tribe member chanting. Let's hear a little bit of that. And you said this moment made you cry. Why?
6: Difficult to say, Joel. I can't understand a word of this song because it's sung in Yate, the only language that remained among indigenous peoples of the northeastern part of Brazil. And so, I don't know, maybe the melody, the fact that the people were really nice and friendly to me when they got into this little hut where we had this maybe 2 or 3 hours of conversation. And at some point after the interview that I was recording, they said that they wanted to sing a prayer of benediction. And I don't know, I felt, you know, welcomed, I felt safe, I felt happy to be there with those people that I had never encountered before. I felt like a, how can I say, a brother. I felt well in the situation, and it's something really difficult to explain in rational terms.
0: You have been in your life a self-described atheist. Do I have that right?
6: Yes.
0: And you have spent decades as a science journalist. How has your reporting on psychedelics changed your outlook?
6: Well, I guess I developed a respect for mystical, what people call mystical experiences, because I had the opportunity of feeling this kind of ocean feeling of being part of something bigger than yourself. And having taken part in this, I have a different appreciation of the kind of manifestations and experiences these people have. And that's what changed me and also made me more humble, maybe, in the sense that I now understand a little better that science cannot explain away everything. There are parts of our lives and our psyche that are not easy to explain in scientific terms. And maybe we don't need to explain them. You have to just experience them. It's part of life, a very important part of life for many people. And that I, for many years or decades, as a science journalist, may have underappreciated. That's a big change. It doesn't sound maybe as a big change, but for me, it was a really big change.
0: Yeah, you write that Western science can learn from indigenous ways of thinking about mind-altering states. How so?
6: There's a big potential with psychedelics in general for public health and for group healing. And that's what more or less the indigenous people do. The later developments in psychedelic research and clinical trials point to a sort of medicalization of psychedelics and the use of psychedelics that might be underestimating the power of those drugs and those experiences, putting all the value and focus on the pharmacological effect. And I think that's a mistake, because what indigenous peoples teach us is that the group setting and the kind of cultural practices is very important, as not only the drug, the molecule itself, but all the other elements and components that come together with the ritual use of those powerful medicines.
0: Marcelo Leite is a science journalist and the author of The Psychedelic Science of the Jurema Tree. Thank you very much for your time.
6: Thank you.

0: You're listening to All Things Considered from NPR News. How much is a little bit of chaos worth to you? NPR's Henry Larson spoke to a guy who thinks it's worth about 10 bucks.
1: The guy's name is Sammy Lett. He's from Minneapolis, and a couple months ago, he put up signs across the city with a promise.
2: I put up a bunch of posters around Minneapolis telling people that I'd pay them $10 to tie my shoe.
1: Here's where the chaos comes in.
2: The catch was that I was just going to be some random guy, and there wasn't going to be any easy way to distinguish between me and just some other random dude who happened to be sitting in the park with his shoes untied that day.
1: Now, it should be said, Sammy Lett is absolutely the kind of guy to do this type of thing. He's an artist, so he loves a good public stunt, and he loves a moral quandary even more.
2: The question at the heart of this whole thing was just whether that $10 was enough to get people to overcome that risk of embarrassment, to see if they would just exercise their free will in a really insane way.
1: So, at the appointed time and place, he sits himself on a Minneapolis park bench, camera on, shoe slightly forward, laces untied.
2: The first thing that happens is a man comes up and he ties the shoe of the person on the bench directly next to me.
1: Uh-oh.
2: And the guy on the bench looks up from his book and he says, "What the hell are you doing?"
3: Kind of weird to tie random people's shoes, but...
1: The other man, the one who picked the wrong shoe, walks away looking freaked out. But person after person keeps coming up and picking the wrong shoe. It happened so many times that Sammy Lett starts to get suspicious.
2: I was keeping a live log of notes throughout this experience. I think at this point I was just sort of getting super paranoid. I was writing like, is this subterfuge? Is he a saboteur? Is he messing with me?
1: The man to his right is a decoy. Wait, he's taking credit for your thing.
2: Yeah, well, you know, I was initially kind of excited by it. I did notice, though, that he had $10 bill sticking out of his book as a bookmark. And when I saw that, I was like, oh, that's a little mean.
1: Finally, after a while, a couple of people tie Sammy Lett's shoe. He gives them the money. Things are looking up.
2: But then the first guy who had initially been yelled at by the decoy came back and he comes up to me and he just stands there for a second. And I'm like, oh boy, what's about to happen?
1: Enter Miles Chastain, our chasin' shoe tire, who actually hadn't been scared off. In fact, he thought there might have been a decoy this whole time. And now he was back for seconds.
4: This is my second go at this. And so I approached the second guy. He looked up at me. I got down on my knee. I tied his shoe.
2: And he gets down. He ties my shoe. And I hand him the $10, and he immediately rips the bill in half and says, "I do this for me.
4: I do this for me."
1: Wow.
2: Yeah.
1: The moment, heard there captured on video, is remarkable. But there's one question left for Miles Chastain.
5: Why?
4: I work in coffee. I work at a bar. I work for tips a lot of the time. And especially that day, I had spent upwards of 6 hours just doing the same thing, working for tips. And I wanted to show with certainty that the money means nothing and that this was an act of complete free will.
1: Sammy Lett set out to see if 10 bucks was enough for people to create some chaos, but the decoy man and Miles Chastain, our resilient shoe tire, proved all some people really need is an invitation. Henry Larson, NPR News.
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3: This is All Things Considered from NPR News. I'm Joel Rose. Russia's deadliest strike on Ukraine this year killed at least 38 people this weekend. A Russian drone hit a military ammunition depot west of Kyiv on Friday, setting off massive explosions and fires that destroyed nearby homes. And Russia's war on Ukrainians has also been playing out far from the battlefield, inside Russia's prisons. Human rights groups report that Russia is holding tens of thousands of Ukrainian civilians in prison, largely out of sight and outside the reach of international law. New Yorker writer Joshua Yaffa investigated this system, and particularly how the centers have trapped so many civilian women in such brutal conditions. He titled his story, Inside Russia's New Gulag. I called him up and asked him what he meant by that.
4: Russia, from the very early days of the invasion, begins to, in large number, capture Ukrainian soldiers on the battlefield, POWs, but it's the civilian prisoners that fall into this legal, if not gray area, perhaps black hole is the better metaphor, because there really shouldn't be a category of civilian prisoners, at least not en masse in conflict. That sort of thing is prohibited by the Geneva Conventions, the set of norms and laws that came out of World War II that govern how nations essentially conduct themselves during wartime or during periods of conflict. And one of those rules is that nations and their armies cannot arbitrarily detain civilians en masse. What Russia has done, for example, in relation to the women who I write about in the cell in Rostov, it charges them with various criminal offenses, espionage, terrorism. Each one of these charges carries its own alleged specificity, which allows Russia to say, we're not detaining civilians en masse, we're merely identifying, prosecuting, and sentencing those who've committed specific crimes.
3: How are these civilians treated in detention? Is it different for civilians than it is for POWs?
4: There tends to be the worst, most harsh, and brutal treatment early on in a person's detention, whether it's civilian or POW, right when they're captured, oftentimes in unofficial, off-the-books detention facilities, a cellar, a dugout, a warehouse. They're not registered in any official or formal way as prisoners. Their family doesn't know where they are. There, the treatment is quite brutal. I'm just speaking here of the women who I spoke to. So these are firsthand accounts I heard directly. Everything from sexual assault, rape, to mock executions, beatings. Then oftentimes they're brought to a detention facility, which in some legal or formal sense does exist, the Donetsk jail, and the brutal treatment continues there, regular beatings. So violence is really ever present at a place like Donetsk. By the time they get to Rostov, which is where I capture this group in its totality, they are brought to Rostov to face trial. And there the Russian judiciary system becomes as coolly or coldly brutal in relation to these Ukrainian prisoners as in relation to anyone. In other words, there's neither particular excesses of terrible or gruesome brutality, but nor are there great nods toward humanism or mercy. The machine kind of functions according to its own cold and cruel logic.
3: You actually traveled to Ukraine to speak with some of the women who were held there. What did they tell you about what it was like?
4: It was really important for me to hear firsthand the stories of women who were held in this cell. And I wanted to know everything. I wanted to know how the cell was laid out physically, the looks, the smells, the games they played, the songs they sang, the meals they improvised from the meager food packages they got. And I traveled around the country to find these women. And it was clearly difficult for all of these women to revisit this history. I could tell that it was both painful, but also important to revisit not just these stories, but to revisit their connection and relationships with the women who remain in custody, right? That they became very, very close with, but then have been completely cut off from since their release. And they enjoyed telling stories about the way they celebrated birthdays, the way they sang songs in the exercise yard. That essentially was the main idea I heard time again. Yes, this is a painful history for us, but we're really doing this to keep attention on those who we left behind, not by choice, but there's a sense of care and a sense of responsibility to the women in the cell who were not freed and who remain in Russian custody and have very uncertain prospects for being released anytime soon.
3: Joshua Yaffa is a contributing writer at The New Yorker magazine. Joshua, thank you. Thanks for your reporting and thanks for talking to us.
4: Thanks for having me.
3: We're going to take a moment now to remember an artist who worked in an unusual medium. Some people paint, others make films or sculptures. Noel Godin's medium was cream pies, and his canvas, the human face. Godin died this past week at the age of 80, according to his publisher, Les Éditions Noir sur Blanc. Noel Godin was a Belgian anarchist, actor, and social commentator, but he was best known for his entartage. That's the French word he coined for his pieings. "We only attack the wicked," he told the LA Times in 1997, "the great and the wicked." Godin's pies found the faces of film legend Jean-Luc Godard, former French Prime Minister Nicolas Sarkozy, and Bill Gates. But his favorite target was the French philosopher Bernard-Henri Lévy, whom he and his collaborators pied no less than seven times.
5: Oh, non, ça suffit.
3: That was the second time in 1988, as seen on France 3.
6: Je me suis donc ingénié pour ma part à mettre de cinéma dans ma vie.
3: In an interview for the 1998 documentary Homo Cinematographicus, Noël Godin opined, quote, "Let's make our lives an action film, a burlesque comedy, with nothing but highlights."

0: policy that nobody cries alone in my presence.
1: Many singers or musicians set their eyes on movie stardom. Some of them pull it off, and some of them don't. So for this week's Cineplexity, we wanted to take a look at who has made that leap successfully and try to answer how they did it. Joining me this week is Mark Rivers, who produces our Cineplexity segments, and someone who thinks a lot about music and movies, NPR's Stephen Thompson, host of Pop Culture Happy Hour. Welcome to you both.
2: Good to be with you guys.
3: Thanks for having me.
1: Stephen, let's start with you. Give us a rundown of some of the best-known examples of singing stars who built a successful career in Hollywood, too. And at this point, I should say, this is a pretty long list, right?
3: Yeah, this is a list that dates back about as far as popular music or movies with sound, right? Mm-hmm. I mean, these crossovers have been going on for generations. We could talk about Elvis. We could talk about Frank Sinatra.
4: We're busting up the joint. We're tearing out all the wires. We're busting it up so good. All the Queen's horses and all the Queen's men will never put old Raymond back together again.
3: So you could talk about Cher winning an Oscar for Moonstruck in the 80s.
5: All right, the engagement is off.
6: In time, you will see that this is the best thing.
5: In time, you'll drop dead and I'll come to your funeral in a red dress.
3: You can talk about Queen Latifah and Ice Cube and Ice-T.
7: 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You guys come up here, hunt and kill animals, and that's therapy.
8: It works.
3: And you can talk right up to and through the present day, where a lot of the biggest pop stars in the world, you know, kind of received a lot of training across different media, in part because so much of popular music is about performing and connecting and knowing where to stand. So this has been going on really as long as these media have existed.
2: Yeah, and I would say also, like, when you think about stars like Bing Crosby, who has an Oscar, you know, Elvis, who does not have an Oscar,
3: sure.
2: And Doris Day, folks like that, you know, they were IP before we were even talking about IP, right? They were their own brands. And you think about today, in a time when studios are really struggling to figure out just how to put audiences into the movie theaters, you know, I think that's why you see so many musicians and singers and showing up in films, like Alana Haim from the pop rock band Haim. She was in the Robert Pattinson and Zendaya-led dark comedy The Drama from this year.
9: I think you guys are great for each other. I wish you all the best. To the happy, carefree couple.
2: Or someone like Travis Scott, who plays the bard in Christopher Nolan's The Odyssey.
3: Mm-hmm.
10: A face. A fleet.
2: Charlie XCX is in three A24 projects, including one that's a mockumentary about herself.
3: Hey. Yep.
11: Joy, don't you just think the whole, like, keep having a brat summer thing is a bit cringe?
12: I mean, it's all cringe.
2: So, you know, you just have all these stars now getting into movies because, you know, I think there's this hope that they bring their fan bases to the movie theaters also.
1: At the other end of the spectrum, are there any famous cases of it all going horribly wrong?
2: Oof, take your pick. I mean, one of the movies that comes to mind for me from 2001, Glitter with Mariah Carey.
13: All right, look, what's the biggest dream you ever had?
14: I don't know.
13: How about playing Madison Square Garden?
14: Yeah, right.
2: That was a kind of a notorious bomb for her. From Justin to Kelly, which is kind of like a, this starring Kelly Clarkson, who had just recently come off winning American Idol.
15: It's getting right under my skin. I don't know where to begin.
16: What am I looking for?
15: Should I play?
3: Oh, that is some Justin Guarini erasure.
2: Listen, all respect to him. They were trying to cash in on the buzz around American Idol at that time, but it is one of the worst musicals or rom-coms you will ever see. And I think what happens too with the singer-songwriter trying to get into film is I think the industry tends to be a little more merciless when it comes to their flops.
3: Sure.
2: It's almost like they say, all right, you tried it, you failed. Now get back to your lane. Get back to where you belong. You know, I feel like they don't tend to give you too many times at bat. I mean, think about Lady Gaga and The Star is Born from 2018.
17: I don't sing my own songs.
18: Why?
17: I just don't feel comfortable.
2: Got an Oscar nomination. We thought, oh, here is someone who might cross over and she could just do this. Also showing up in American Horror Story. Then she's in House of Gucci, a financial and critical debacle. And then the even more awful Joker sequel. And now we're wondering, well, what happened to Lady Gaga? So I think it's like quick to rise and also quick to fall.
3: Yeah, I think the long knives come out with critics and with audiences when, you know, pop stars fail on the big screen. And I think, you know, it all ties into this idea I think a lot of people have that there's hubris in this casting, right? There's this sense like, oh, you're a big pop star and now you think you're going to be a big movie star. Mm-hmm. And I think people are quicker to dismiss someone who kind of fails on the big screen. But it doesn't mean that Lady Gaga can't act. Hell, it doesn't even mean that Kelly Clarkson can't act, right? Like, we haven't seen a ton of Kelly Clarkson acting. She's very charming.
2: We still don't know what else she can do.
3: She

0: She's had not seen the full potential of Kelly Clarkson.
1: She's very charming and very charismatic, and there's certainly, I can absolutely see her succeeding in roles. So sometimes it's just a matter of bad luck or somebody kind of glomming onto a project that is designed to cash in on their success.
2: Was anybody actually better as an actor than they were as a singer or a rapper?
0: Top choice for me, honestly, is I think maybe the most significant musician to actor of our time, Will Smith. You know, this is someone who won the first Grammy for a rap performance with Parents Doesn't Understand in 1989.
3: So to you other kids all across the land, there's no need to argue, parents just don't understand.
0: Then kind of honed his acting craft in Fresh Prince of Bel-Air, one of the most important black sitcoms of the 90s. And that show doesn't even end before he really goes supernova in Bad Boys, and then in 1996, Independence Day.
3: Look at you! Ship all banged up! Who's the man? Huh? Who's the man?
0: And then he is just Mr. Blockbuster for the next, like, decade and a half.
2: But he's like a real movie star,
0: genuine movie star. He was nicknamed Mr. 100 Million at a certain point because he had, I think, 8 consecutive movies that made over $100 million at the box office.
1: The other name that jumps immediately to mind as somebody who is greatly surpassed in quality in terms of work as an actor versus work as a singer slash rapper would be Mark Wahlberg.
0: Ooh, that's a good choice.
1: Yeah. You know, Mark Wahlberg first, you know, came to our attention through his seminal work in Marky Mark and the Funky Bunch. Yo, it's about that time to break forth the rhythm and the rhyme. And has now been a very, very successful and popular working actor for decades. He's been nominated for an Oscar. He, you know, continues to be kind of a headliner. I would consider him basically an A-list actor at this point, and I don't think anybody would consider Mark Wahlberg an A-list singer.
2: Are there any singers or musicians who are working today and pivoting to movies today that you think could have prominent careers on the big screen?
0: My biggest one, I'm going to cheat a little bit because she's already kind of gotten wide acclaim already, is Teyana Taylor. She's a Grammy nominee. She's worked with Jay-Z. She's worked with the artist formerly known as Kanye West. But she broke out in this year's Best Picture winner, One Battle After Another, and got an Oscar nomination for it as well.
2: And totally deserved it.
0: You know, she owns the first 30 minutes of this movie.
4: My name is Perfidia Beverly Hills, and this is a declaration of war. You didn't count on me. You didn't count on my fight.
0: She's definitely the most controversial and hotly debated character in that film. But when you're watching, she just seems to transcend all the discourse. Like, she's just such a force in this film, playing this revolutionary. This is the best running in a movie outside of a Tom Cruise film that I've seen. Leo's character is the bomb maker, but she is the bomb in this movie, you know?
1: The name that jumps to mind just from having watched her most recent videos is Phoebe Bridgers.
0: Ooh, okay.
1: Phoebe Bridgers, who's, you know, kind of leveled up with this incredible album called Lost Weekend. She's a creature of L.A. who I don't necessarily think of as an actress or an aspiring actress, even though she has been one. You know, she's going to be doing some movie stuff coming up. And just her ability to kind of wordlessly convey emotion in her videos and on stage tells me that she has real potential as an actor.
2: NPR's Stephen Thompson and Mark Rivers, thank you guys very much for this conversation. This was fun.
0: My pleasure.
1: Thank you.

0: And that is our show for today. Thanks for spending your weekend with us. 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
13: This is Live from the Word Barn from NHPR Music. I'm Rick Ganley. Each week, we bring you an hour of live music from acclaimed and up-and-coming artists, playing their music and telling the stories behind the songs themselves, all recorded in front of a live audience in the intimate setting of the Word Barn, nestled in the woods of Exeter, New Hampshire. Tonight, we're spending some time with a critically acclaimed Americana singer-songwriter, Rolling Stone, as compared to Linda Ronstadt and Emmylou Harris. Michaela Ann. Ann's vibrant storytelling and deep emotional themes draw upon her nomadic childhood, her fiercely independent 20s, and now her evolution into motherhood. Becoming a parent just as her own mom suffered a severe stroke, and witnessing the loss of her mother's mobility and independence, Michaela searched for understanding and meaning. What is unconditional love, and how can we move forward from something so debilitating? The stories Michaela weaves into her songs contain hope and the recognition that there is no love without grief, and that growing means learning to hold both. Michaela Ann, live from the Word Barn from NHPR Music.

Thank you. What a beautiful night we've gotten. So usually, for the past 12 years, I've been playing shows and saying, I'm Michaela Ann from Nashville, Tennessee, but about 3 weeks ago at this point, we moved. So it's so weird. I'm not from Nashville anymore. My husband's from Maine, so we want weird dream of making a space like this in Western Massachusetts. So never knowing where I was from either. I'm a military kid. My dad was a submarine captain in the U.S. Navy. I would complain a lot about having to move. We moved every other year, and that meant my mom would be kind of single parenting as my dad was out to sea, and we'd start a new school every other year. And I was really, really pissed at my dad for moving us to beautiful southern Italy when I was 14. But this is one of those songs inspired by my upbringing. It's called Child of the Wind.

Thank you. Growing up, I always knew I had a good mom, and now that I'm a mom myself, I'm just always reflecting on the lessons she was trying to impart. One of the things that always rings in my head is she was really good at kind of trying to teach us that we aren't our behaviors, that that's not who we are. That's really helped in becoming a person and realizing that we all make mistakes. It's impossible to get through this life and not mess up a time or two. This song is inspired by that lesson.

Thank you. I want to play a brand new song that I haven't yet recorded. When Henry, the baby that's on the cover of my record, when he was about 8 months old, I had a few shows out in Colorado. And does anybody know of the songwriter Emily Scott Robinson? Okay, one person, two people. I highly recommend going home and listening to her. She's a beautiful songwriter. And she lives out there, and I reached out to her and said I had these shows and I couldn't, my husband had shows in another place, and so I had to bring the baby, and he was going to take the five-year-old, or she was four at the time, and did she have any recommendations for a babysitter? And Emily was like, I'll get back to you. And then she called me up and said, you know what, I'm going to do it. And she's a working touring songwriter, and she was like, I have the weekend off. And every night Emily would put my baby to sleep in the little baby Bjorn carrier, and then she'd come out on stage with him and she'd sing the song with me that we had written a few months prior. So I'm going to share that song. It's called Edge of Town.

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0: This is Live from the Word Barn from NHPR Music. I'm Rick Gamley. Americana artist Michaela Ann visited the Word Barn stage in July of 2026 to sing songs that deliver raw, emotive storytelling, from childhood traumas to the joys of motherhood and friendship. 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
4: This next song is a love song to Maine, and it's from Observing. My husband's cousin's daughter, who's a little farm girl, and her name is Tiger Rose, which I just think is the coolest thing, to be a farm girl from Maine named Tiger. I was like, that's a song. So this is Ode Be That for you again.

Thank you. So that same friend, Zach, who had noticed that we had two pianos, he came over a different day to write a song. And he said to me, I have this idea, this line, I adore you, Georgia. And he was like, but only you can use it, because my daughter's name is Georgia. My daughter was only 2 years old, and I hadn't been able to write any songs for the first 2 years of motherhood. And writing about motherhood felt really scary. And Zach was like, kind of prompting me, and he was like, come on, Michaela. Like, so we wrote this song for my daughter, Georgia.

Thank you. All right, I put out a new record this May called These Are the Days, and a lot of these songs are from that new album. And this is one of those. It's called Will You Still Love Me With a Broken Heart?

Thank you. Before I became a mom 5 years ago, and before I started having kids, and before the pandemic, really didn't have many responsibilities besides myself, and all that changed really fast. My mom had a medical emergency at the same time that I became a mom, and I all of a sudden found myself a caretaker, and my world got a lot smaller. That sometimes the most purposeful life is not the one just seeking things for ourselves. So this song is for anybody who's ever found themselves in the throes of caretaking. It's called These Are the Days.

0: Thank you.
1: Michaela Ann performing her song, These Are the Days. And before that, Will You Still Love Me with a Broken Heart? Rifling through your past and still not understanding where you're headed? We're out back in the Word Barn Meadow tonight for a summer show with Americana country singer-songwriter Michaela Ann. We'll have more live from the Word Barn after this.
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1: Welcome back with more Live from the Word Barn from NHPR Music. I'm Rick Gamley. Blending classic country, Americana, indie rock, and pop influences too, Michaela Ann initially studied jazz before establishing herself in the independent Americana country scene. More now from her, Michaela Ann, live from the Word Barn.

Thank you guys so much. Thank you to the Word Barn. But the men out there who are so well-intentioned, but this is the loving PSA that I play every single night. So I only have nice compliments at the merch table. It's called, If I Wanted Your Opinion, You Would Know.

0: Thank you. Thank you, guys. Let's get Toby McAllister up here. So a couple years ago, I learned this song because I got hired to sing for an insurance commercial. And about a week later, my child was late. And I was in the hospital and in labor, and between contractions, I checked my emails. And
1: as one does.
0: As one does. And they emailed me and said, congratulations, you've gone final. And I was like, great. But I still didn't know where this commercial was playing. But I scrolled through my Instagram and all these people were posting about this Rocket Mortgage John Denver commercial. But I saw it on Instagram and was like, oh my God. And so I quickly Googled and pulled up YouTube and watched the commercial. And my mouth was agape the whole time. I was like, that's me singing the whole first verse. I had no idea. And now millions of people have heard me sing. Nobody knows it is me, and nobody gives a shit. So we're gonna play half of the song that we know.

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1: Nope.
0: Country Road.
1: When I play this song, I always just do the first verse and chorus, and I say, and that's all I learned for the commercial. So
0: yeah.
1: This is Toby's moment.
0: You want me to do it?

0: Michaela and everybody.
1: Thank you guys so much. Hope to be back again soon. Thank you for making my first time at the Word Barn so wonderful. Thank you.
2: 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I'm your host and producer, Rick Ganley. 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
13: Welcome to the Folk Show.

I think Dolly Parton would approve of that tune. There will be a Jubilee. The Devil Makes Three. They have a couple shows coming up. They'll be at the Iron Horse Music Hall on the 5th in Northampton and at the Rhythm and Roots Festival in Charlestown, Rhode Island on September 6th. And before that, you heard A Coat of Many Colors, and that was with Shania Train featuring Alison Krauss and Union Station, a tune that Dolly Parton wrote. And it was a pleasure to be able to play that for you, not for the reason that you may think, just because we want to just really highlight this evening how important Dolly Parton was to the music world. Dolly Parton laid to rest in a private service attended only by immediate family on August 28th. She died on August 25th at the age of 80 following what her team described as a brief battle with cancer. If you'd like to pay respects to Dolly Parton, you can do so by sharing a donation to her book gifting organization called the Imagination Library. The Kennedys have a show coming up over at Deb's house, and here they are from their new album. This is called Seeds of Peace.

0: from one of my favorite albums, the Trio album, Dolly Parton, Linda Ronstadt, and Emmylou Harris doing a Del McCurry tune. And I saw something from Del McCurry recently. He posted how honored he was to have had Dolly Parton record his song, I Feel the Blues Moving In. Folks from around the music scene all over the world have been noting how important Dolly Parton was, not only to the industry, but so many people touched by her in personal ways. Her philanthropy, her songwriting, and her collaboration meant so much to so many people. Before I Feel the Blues Moving In, you heard one from David Mallet. They covered up the old swimming hole from the album The Horse I Rode In On, and Seeds of Peace from the Kennedys and their new album called Smoke Tree. The Kennedys have a show coming up at Deb's House. Visit our folk music and dance calendar for details about that show. I'm Kate McNally. So glad you have joined us here at the Folk Show.
1: Hi, it's Jeremy Hobson. What does it actually take to afford life in the Granite State? 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
0: There's another one from Dolly Parton. Oh, by the way, during the 8 o'clock hour, we'll be visiting with Peter Siegel and Mary Fraser talking about the River Jam Romp that's going on in September. Here's Silver Dagger.

That was from the album The Grass is Blue. Here are some of the folks that helped out on that album. Names you'll recognize, I think. Sam Bush, Steve Buckingham, Jerry Douglas, Stuart Duncan, Alison Krauss, Patti Loveless, Claire Lynch, Jim Mills, and Ellen O'Brien. Just a few. Oh, yes, Brian Sutton. Don't want to forget him. Dan Taminsky, Darren, and Rhonda Vincent. Just a few of the notables that helped out on that wonderful collection called Grass is Blue. Here's one now from Cozy Sheridan as the folk show continues.

for those who judge, those quick to point and

0: Skip Gorman, and Bear Island and the Galway Reel. Skip Gorman will be appearing over at the Anonymous Coffee House in Lebanon, and that is going to be on the 11th of September. Visit our folk music and dance calendar for more details about the Anonymous Cafe. We also heard from Vance Gilbert. He has a show coming up, and that was from the album Bad Dog Buffet, and Vance Gilbert performing over in, let's see, he's going to play over, just hold on one second, I want to make sure I give you all the information. His show is at the Rex Theater, and that is on Thursday, September 10th, and that is on Amherst Street in Manchester. His show is at 7:30. Taking a look at our folk music and dance calendar, other shows that are happening, the Kennedys at Deb's House in Harrisville on the 5th, Hildeland in New Salem, Mass, South Main Street, Devil Makes Three at the Iron Horse in Northampton, Tom Rush accompanied by Brendan Cleary at Prescott Park in Portsmouth. That is at 7 o'clock on the 5th. Also, the festival going on at Plymouth Folk and Blues Festival in Plymouth, Vermont will feature Grace Morrison, Tom Pierzoli, Brad Myrick, and Joseph Parsons. Also, Sister Speak and the Kennedys. Cantrip has a show at the New World Festival in Randolph, Vermont, September 6th. You'll find Windborne at the Latches Theater in Brattleboro, Vermont at 6:30 on the 6th. And on the 7th, the annual Bread and Roses Heritage Festival on the Common in Lawrence, Massachusetts, featuring many folks, including Bread and Puppet, will be there. And Vance Gilbert, as we mentioned, at the Rex Theater in Manchester on September 10th. Visit our folk music and dance calendar online at nhpr.org/music.
1: How strong is the evidence in a 30-year-old murder case? 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

Just as close to living, just as far. Don't go, you'll never know what you found. Just as close.

When we talked about doing a bluegrass album, I thought, well, I need to have the title be something to where people will know it's a bluegrass album. And I didn't want to call it Dolly's Bluegrass Album, you know, which would be so typical, you know, or that's probably how people will refer to it. But I thought, well, it needs to have a title, but it needs to have a song to go with the title. So I was right in the middle of the movie, and when I was doing the Blue Valley Songbird movie, and I was still putting thoughts into doing the album. So I thought, well, what if I call the album The Grass is Blue? And what if I write a song, you know, some beautiful song that will be like, you know, The Grass is Blue, but like just opposite everything. So on my lunch break, and we only had a 30-minute lunch break during the movie, because, you know, when you're doing a movie, it's not like feature films. You have 3 weeks instead of 3 months, and so you have a 30-minute lunch break instead of an hour. So on my 30-minute lunch break, I went into the back of my bus that I was using for my dressing room for the movie, and I told Judy, I said, don't let anybody come back here, because I'm going to write the theme song for my bluegrass album. I said, just if anybody wants me, I'm asleep. So I went back to the back, and it just came so natural. I just got my guitar, and these words just started coming. And I have a phone on the bus, and I called Steve Buckingham. I said, I've got our song. I said, I wrote it on our lunch break, and I know it's good, because it came too natural, too easy, and I know it's good. So just plan it in. You know, just put the title down, and I'm sending you over a tape. So Judy came in the room, and I said, get me a tape recorder. And so I just put it down, and we sent it over to Steve that very afternoon. So that it was so perfect. You know how I just love it when I feel like God intervenes, when I'm really needing something really bad, because I always, any gifts I have, I always give God the glory. And like I say, some songs are better than others. God does better sometimes than he does others. But anyway, this time I was so tired. I always wanted it to be so good, and he just pretty much wrote this one on his own. I just sat back there and just, you know, in this little amount of time. So I thought, well, God wrote a really good song today, so I'm going to send this over. But I didn't put his name on it, but at least I'll give him the glory.

Did you know that Dolly Parton, her success initially came as a songwriter? She signed with Combine Publishing shortly after her arrival in Nashville. And one of her frequent songwriting partners was her uncle, Bill Owens. And that's who she wrote with a tune called Put It Off Until Tomorrow, The Company You Keep. She also wrote the number 11 Skeeter Davis tune, Fuel to the Flame. And her songs were also recorded by Hank Williams Jr. and Kitty Wells. Here's one from Harvey Reed and Joyce Anderson. They're going to be at the Crooked River Gathering Labor Day weekend.

Harvey Reed and Joyce Anderson, and Well, Well, Well. From the Great Sad River album, they're appearing at the Crooked River Gathering in Hiram, Maine, Labor Day weekend. Also appearing, Larry and Joe will be there, the Lonesome Ace String Band, Bronwyn will be appearing, Appalachian Roadshow, Tricky Bridges, Hubby Jenkins, Hazel Project. Also, the Kruger Brothers will be there. It's an all-star weekend in Hiram, Maine, the Crooked River Gathering. For details, visit crookedriverarts.org. Another festival happening Labor Day weekend, the Keene Music Festival happening in Keene, New Hampshire, and also the Rhythm and Roots Festival, Nenegret Park in Charlestown, Rhode Island. That's going to feature The Devil Makes Three, Margo Price, Marty Stewart and his fabulous superlatives, Yonder Mountain String Band, Planet Zydeco, Steve Riley and the Mamou Playboys. I think there's going to be a whole lot of dancing going on at the Rhythm and Roots Festival in Charlestown, Rhode Island on Labor Day weekend. I'm Kate McNally, and you're listening to The Folk Show here at NHPR and Vermont Public. Other shows that are going on, the Kennedys are happening over at Deb's House in Harrisville Saturday, September 5th. Hilda Land will be in New Salem, Massachusetts, and that's at 26 South Main Street. Hilda Land performing, as well as Tom Rush with Brendan Cleary at Prescott Park in Portsmouth. That's a 7 o'clock show. And the Plymouth Folk and Blues Festival happening at the President Calvin Coolidge State Historic Park in Plymouth, Vermont. And that is September 5th through Sunday, September 6th. For details, visit our calendar or go to PlymouthFolk.com. Cantrip is in Vermont in Randolph, part of the New World Festival, and they're going to be appearing at 11 a.m. on September 6th. We're going to visit with Peter Siegel and Mary Fraser here at WEVO Concord Manchester 89.1, WEVS Nashua 88.3, WEVF Colebrook 90.3, WEVH Hanover 91.3, WEVN Keene 90.7, WEVC Gorham 107.1, WEVJ Jackson 99.5, WEVQ Littleton 91.9, and online at nhpr.org. 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